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0: Hey there, this is Brighton McConnell. Happy holiday weekend, everyone. Here's what you can find on chapelboro.com today. Last year, Carolina fans and Smith-level road drivers were sad when a mural of Dean Smith was demolished as part of a gas station renovation. But the artist is back after being commissioned by Refuel to paint an even bigger Chapel Hill mural. Learn all the details in our story in the news section. 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
1: 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Meanwhile, on Friday, the 26th, you can celebrate Pride Month in downtown Carrboro. Gather at El Centro Hispano at 4:30 for the annual Pride Piper Walk down West Weaver Street to Town Commons, and then stay at Town Commons for a Carrboro Pride dance party from 5 to 9 p.m. with food trucks dancing.

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0: 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Last year, Carolina fans and Smith-level road drivers were sad when a mural of Dean Smith was demolished as part of a gas station renovation. But the artist is back after being commissioned by Refuel to paint an even bigger Chapel Hill mural. Learn all the details in our story in the news section. 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

0: Hey there, this is Brighton McConnell. Happy holiday weekend, everyone. Here's what you can find on chapelboro.com today. Last year, Carolina fans and Smith-level road drivers were sad when a mural of Dean Smith was demolished as part of a gas station renovation. But the artist is back after being commissioned by Refuel to paint an even bigger Chapel Hill mural. Learn all the details in our story in the news section. 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

0: 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Happy holiday weekend, everyone. 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Last year, Carolina fans and Smith-level road drivers were sad when a mural of Dean Smith was demolished as part of a gas station renovation. But the artist is back after being commissioned by Refuel to paint an even bigger Chapel Hill mural. Learn all the details in our story in the news section. 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

0: Meanwhile, on Friday the 26th, you can celebrate Pride Month in downtown Carrboro. 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

0: Hey there, this is Brighton McConnell. Happy holiday weekend, everyone. Here's what you can find on chapelboro.com today. Last year, Carolina fans and Smith-level road drivers were sad when a mural of Dean Smith was demolished as part of a gas station renovation. But the artist is back after being commissioned by Refuel to paint an even bigger Chapel Hill mural. Learn all the details in our story in the news section. 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

0: 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I live in Chapel Hill. I follow WCHL Chapelboro on social media, Facebook, Instagram, all of that for all the latest news and community information.
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1: You know, we could just go up there and hang out.
0: Like, open the fridge and stuff, and there would be foods laid out for us with little pre-wrapped sausages and things.
1: Mm.
0: They have pre-wrapped sausages, but they don't have pre-wrapped bacon.
1: Well, can you blame them?
0: Yeah.

0: 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Happy holiday weekend, everyone. Here's what you can find on chapelboro.com today. Last year, Carolina fans and Smith-level road drivers were sad when a mural of Dean Smith was demolished as part of a gas station renovation. But the artist is back after being commissioned by Refuel to paint an even bigger Chapel Hill mural. Learn all the details in our story in the news section. 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

0: 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Last year, Carolina fans and Smith-level road drivers were sad when a mural of Dean Smith was demolished as part of a gas station renovation. But the artist is back after being commissioned by Refuel to paint an even bigger Chapel Hill mural. 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
7: We welcome you to join us on the porch. Today's show is made possible by VRC Limited. Grab a coffee or a cool lemonade and join our host, Randy Voller, for a slice of life from the perspective of one of Chatham County's most actively engaged community leaders, former mayor, real estate developer, musician, and all-around great guy. Now, here's Randy.
8: Hey there, I'm Randy Voller. Come up on the porch, where our guest today is writer Stephen Fenberg, who wrote the biography Unprecedented Power, Jesse Jones, Capitalism, and the Common Good. Welcome to the porch, Stephen.
9: Thank you so much. I'm happy to be here.
8: Well, we're happy to have you here. You've come a long way to get up on the porch thanks to modern technology.
9: That's correct. And we're speaking from the Netherlands.
8: Beautiful, beautiful country. So, Stephen, I you know, when I look at your book, I've read your book, in fact, I keep it, you know, right by the nightstand because, you know, you and I met through the work we're doing on the National Infrastructure Bank. It's almost 600 pages, and it's on a topic that a lot of Americans don't know much about.
9: I know, and it's really quite a remarkable story about this man who was considered to be, next to President Franklin Roosevelt, the most powerful person in the nation throughout the Great Depression and World War II, and yet nobody knows about him or what he did or how he did it. And I think that Jesse Jones and the Reconstruction Finance Corporation, which was the nation's indispensable infrastructure bank during the Great Depression and World War II, deserves attention today because they are models for the best of good government. And we have got this attitude sometimes that government is our enemy, I guess because of what was happening in the 70s and the 80s when one of the presidents said, you know, the most dangerous words in the world are "I'm with the government and I'm here to help." And I feel just the opposite. I think that Jesse Jones and the Reconstruction Finance Corporation embody the best of good government and show how it can help people and even make money for the federal treasury at the same time.
8: Yes, it certainly did. And in fact, I was just down in Houston for a conference, beautiful city, but it's sprawling and gigantic. And then and we went to San Antonio. But when I was driving through Houston this last time, I was thinking of you and your book because Jesse Jones was a key player in building Houston.
9: That's correct. He was Houston's preeminent developer during the first half of the 20th century. He arrived in Houston in 1898 at the age of 24 to manage his uncle M.T. Jones's huge lumber empire and estate. And he arrived at a time when everything was locally owned. There were 40,000 people there at the time. It was not a very big city, but everything was locally owned, the insurance companies, the newspapers. And the local leaders there understood they would prosper only if their community thrived. So they were simultaneously building their businesses and their community. And Jesse Jones embraced that approach to capitalism, and it shows up in everything he did throughout his life. He knew he would prosper if his community thrived, whether it was local, national, or international.
8: So how did he exactly get connected to President Roosevelt? I mean, obviously, you know, this is a time where the Southern Democrats, and the more we might refer to them as Dixiecrats, but they were, you know, the Democratic Party at that time was very conservative and dominated the South post-Reconstruction. And so he was involved in those conventions. But how did, you know, in the 20s, how did he meet Roosevelt and how did he end up getting this position of such that ultimately turned out to be immense power?
9: It really was. Like I said, he was the most considered to be. I mean, Time Magazine, Life, Saturday Evening Post, Fortune Magazine, they all said Jesse Jones is the most powerful person in the nation next to Franklin Roosevelt. He entered the national stage during Woodrow Wilson's administration. Wilson wanted him to come into his administration, Secretary of Treasury, offered ambassadorships, but Jones kept turning him down because he was intent on building Houston, and he was more interested in his businesses and also developing the city. He was chairman of the Houston Harbor Board and raised the funds to build he raised half the funds, I should say, to build the Houston Ship Channel. The federal government, for the first time, paid the other half after a delegation went to Washington, lobbied Congress, and they agreed to pay half the cost of dredging the Houston Ship Channel if Houstonians would pay the other half. Jesse Jones raised that other half and became, like I said, chairman of the Houston Harbor Board and built the wharves and the piers that would welcome ships from around the world to Houston. It basically internationalized the city. But Woodrow Wilson wanted to incorporate the South and the West into the whole nation, and they were still a little detached because of the Civil War. And he kept asking Jones to join his administration because he was just the kind of Southerner he wanted to have help him. But when World War I came along, Wilson once again asked Jones to head two departments of the Red Cross. That was to supply military aid to European battlefields. He was Director General of Military Relief. He accepted the position because he thought that it was his duty to do that in time of war. And that's really how he became involved in national democratic politics. After the war was over, he came back to Houston and started the most ambitious phase of his building career. He filled up Houston's downtown with its most ornate movie theaters, its grandest hotels, its tallest office buildings. And he also became finance chair of the Democratic National Committee in 1924 and almost miraculously erased the party's persistent and debilitating debt and prepared it for the 1928 convention with money in the bank. And he captured the convention for Houston, which would be the first national convention held in the South since before the Civil War. And that's when he, as chairman of the Finance Committee, that's when he became friendly with Franklin Roosevelt, who he sometimes, in correspondence during that time, called him Frank. And the two of them kind of changed the way national campaigns were run. They made the time frame a little bit longer. They worked really hard to gather names and organizations to promote their party. And it's interesting, in 1928, when the committee selected Houston for the convention, this is how much things have changed since that time. The committee met in January to select the convention that was going to be held in June. They had like a matter of months to prepare for it, whereas now they, you know, select the site years ahead of time. They spend hundreds of, well, I don't know if it's quite hundreds of millions of dollars, but it could be. They spend many, many millions of dollars, whereas I think the convention in 1928 cost about $3 million, and they even had to build a hall big enough to hold 25,000 people. But that's a long answer to your question. How did Jones and Roosevelt connect? And it was really through that time in 1924 when Jones was chair of the finance committee for the party.
8: Well, that was at a time when New York was preeminent. And obviously Roosevelt was a New Yorker. And Al Smith was the nominee, correct? And
9: he was
8: a Catholic, which was, of course, created a lot of rhubarb at the time. And obviously you did not have a lot of Catholics in Texas. But I often thought it was interesting when I read the account in the book. This is before air conditioning, or at least before it became, you know, something post-war that a lot of places had. So Houston is not exactly a comfortable place in the summer.
9: No, it's not. But Jesse Jones convinced the party to come there. I think they were beholden to him because, like I said, he had erased the party's persistent and debilitating debt in time for the 1928 convention. So I think they were very happy to give him whatever he asked for. And well, he also, you know, gave him a blank check and said, fill it in for whatever it will take. And I think they filled it in for a couple of $100,000 at the time.
8: And of course, you know, this is also where commerce, like, you know, local chamber of commerce meets politics. He's showing off a more muscular, growing Houston, where a lot of the national press or international press, you know, weren't going to Houston. So they didn't have any idea what was happening.
9: No, it's certainly the convention put Houston on the map and Jesse Jones in the spotlight. It really gave him a lot of national attention.
8: Which is, you know, of course, what conventions do. I mean, a lot of the conventions that have been held in Chicago, you know, both sides, because it's kind of the middle of the country. And I've been to a number of conventions, and they definitely put a spotlight on the community. So he had the right idea. Folks, we're going to refresh our drinks. And after the break, you're going to hear more from writer Stephen Fenberg.
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8: Welcome back, folks, to On the Porch. We've topped off our beverages now, and we're talking about Jesse Jones, and with writer Stephen Fenberg, who wrote the biography of Jesse called Unprecedented Power, Jesse Jones, Capitalism, and the Common Good. So, Stephen, one thing I'm curious about is how you got to Jesse Jones, because again, for such an important figure in American history, he's pretty much unknown. And when I was researching for this, you worked on, as an executive producer, the remarkable story, and won an Emmy Award, is a documentary, Brother, Can You Spare a Billion?, that was narrated by Walter Cronkite and broadcast nationally on PBS. So talk to us about that and then how you got to Jesse Jones from there.
9: Okay. Well, interestingly enough, I grew up in Houston, and my family's first store was in a two-story building Jesse Jones built in 1914 in downtown Houston. The Chase Tower now stands there. It's a 70-floor building. It's the tallest building in Houston. So, you know, I had an association with Jesse Jones basically since birth, but really had no idea who he was or what he did. Even though across the street from our store, they built the Jesse H. Jones Hall for the Performing Arts, and that's basically about all I knew of him. I was writing articles for newspapers and magazines back in the late 80s, early 90s. I wrote an article, a very short article, a few paragraphs, about Houston Endowment, the philanthropic foundation that Jesse H. and Mary Gibbs Jones had established in 1937. And it appeared that they had a change of staff and, what I said, a change of heart. Not only were they supporting mainstream organizations like hospitals and the symphony, which were all great things to do, but all of a sudden in the late 1980s, they were supporting AIDS service organizations, women's shelters, and it was very unusual thing for large philanthropic foundations to be doing in the late 1980s. So I wrote an article about it for a magazine. And the management at Houston Endowment saw it and they liked it. And they called me up and they said, would you like to come talk to us about writing maybe a biographical sketch about Jesse Jones for our next annual report? I said, oh, I'd love to do that. So I started looking into Mr. Jones, and I was almost stunned to find out that he had initiated and managed massive New Deal agencies that basically saved the United States economy and expanded it during the most catastrophic economic time in our history. And what really grabbed my attention was that he made money for the federal government while doing so. And I thought, why in the world aren't we looking at what this man did and how he did it for our problems today? And the foundation was very supportive of my efforts. When I went to them with different projects, I said, you know, we need to maintain knowledge about Mr. Jones. There are still people around who are alive who knew him. We should do an oral history project. And they said, yes, please do it. So I probably interviewed about 40 different people who knew Mr. Jones. I think most of them have since passed away. This is in the early 1990s. And the foundation was moving from their offices in a building Mr. Jones had built in 1926, called the Banker's Mortgage Building, into new offices in the Chase Tower, where my family's store had once stood. And another thing they asked me to do was to collaborate with an archivist they hired to go through all of Mr. Jones's papers that were still in the Banker's Mortgage Building in huge safes, and to organize them into an archive. And maybe if I saw interesting things, I could extract them for a permanent exhibit to be installed in the new buildings in the Chase Tower. I did both of those things. It was just a great experience. And from then I went to the board. I said, you know, we have so much information here that people ought to know. I think the best way to convey this information would be through a documentary film. And they agreed to let me do that. And so I hired a producer, Eric Stange, out of Boston, and the two of us put together the documentary film that was, as you said, narrated by Walter Cronkite. It was quite amazing for me to work with him on the words that I wrote. I remember being in his office when he was, you know, reading the script, and his assistant at the time said, just watch this. When we go into the studio to record this, he's going to do it in one take. He's known as One Take Walter. And indeed, he read the whole script from beginning to end and never stopped. And the one thing he asked me, he says, I'd like to change one word, if you don't mind. I said, well, certainly, Mr. Cronkite, what would that be? He says, I'd like to change the word kids to children. I said, that's fine. You do it. So I made the film, but I had still so much information left over that I couldn't fit into an hour-long documentary. So I suggested to the board, next thing we need to do is write a biography about him. And they gave me permission to do that, too. And Texas A&M University Press asked me to write the book for their publications. So I did that. And that's how it all began. And that's where it all went. I joke and I said, the only thing left to do is a musical about Jesse Jones.
8: Well, I mean, that would be interesting considering that Alexander Hamilton is at the beginning of this idea of a national bank and what became the RFC. And the, so, I mean, you could have the music. We have Hamilton. You could have Jesse Jones.
9: There you go. There you go. That would be a great thing to do.
8: It would be a connection. I'm curious, what was it like for some, you know, you were writing articles, you weren't writing tomes. I mean, I'm looking at your book in my studio and it's nearly 600 pages. It's a serious work.
9: This isn't like 100 pages.
8: And, you know, it's meticulously researched and all kinds of, you know, documents, as you say, from his archive. I mean, what was it like process-wise going from you're writing articles, you're doing this to actually writing a serious biography of a major figure in American history?
9: That's a good question. I really haven't given that much thought, but I will say that for me, it was a labor of love. It was a story I wanted to tell. And I had access to so much information that, you know, I would gather up all these things. I'd do my research. I'd pack my suitcases. I'd come to the Netherlands where I was with my partner. I'd be here for a few months. I'd be back in Texas for a few months. But I would do all my research in the States, pack my suitcases up, lug these big bags upstairs, and do the writing in Amsterdam. And it just came. I would read my material at night before I'd go to sleep and kind of go through my head. I'd process it and kind of the next day, it would come. So I had a story to tell and I just decided to tell it from beginning to end chronologically. And it just came out.
8: And you just, is there any advice you'd give to writers that are wanting to attempt what you did process wise? Anything that comes to mind?
9: That's a good question. I have to give that one some thought. I'd say that it's something, if you're going to do something like this, you have to have some passion for the topic. And I was so enamored by what Jesse Jones had done in public service and was so determined to tell the story. Like I said, before that, I'd done the oral histories. I did the exhibition, the permanent exhibition. Then I did the documentary film. So it was kind of an evolution, if you will, from one step to the next that got bigger and bigger and bigger and ended up with the book that, you know, is more than 600 pages. But it was just a labor of love, and I enjoyed writing it so much. It was fun. And I wanted to tell the story, but also hopefully entertain the reader while they were reading it so that it wasn't so academic. And it tells the story of really the Great Depression and both world wars, I think with a little bit of a different angle because of Mr. Jones's participation in all those events. I think what's really, for me, what's most interesting is what he did during the New Deal and World War II through the Reconstruction Finance Corporation. I find that just fascinating. And as I've said before, it's a model for today. We can duplicate the strategies that they used during the Great Depression and World War II through the Reconstruction Finance Corporation for our daunting challenges today. It worked great then. It can work again today.
8: So, I mean, of course, today, the National Infrastructure Bank, the group that's pushing for that, has a House bill, H.R. 5356, currently at the House with, I think, about 56 or 57 co-sponsors. And to me, it just makes perfect sense as someone who served in local office to actually have a bank that's going to provide low rates and be able to address these infrastructure issues that every community has across the country. But let's go back to that era where, you know, our economy, you know, as Hoover is transitioning into FDR, our economy was basically flat on its back.
9: Yes, yes.
8: So explain to the listeners how this all began, because Hoover was the one that created the, you know, the Reconstruction Finance Corporation, correct?
9: That's correct. In the last year of administration, he tried everything. You know, he tried volunteerism, public relations, because he was loath to use the federal government to really financially address the calamity of the Great Depression. I think he once said something like, trying to solve the Great Depression with legislation is like passing a law to stop a hurricane. But he finally relented and realized that he had to use the federal government. It was the only agency large enough and powerful enough to address the calamity of the Great Depression. So he started the Reconstruction Finance Corporation, thinking by making loans to insurance companies, banks, and railroads, that would restore confidence. It would get the wheels of the economy to turn again. He appointed a bipartisan board, and one of those that he appointed was Jesse Jones, who was an original board member of the RFC as one of the Democrats. And Jesse Jones would give Hoover credit for starting the RFC. He said, Hoover deserves all the credit for starting the RFC. Unfortunately, he would say, it was a little too late and a little too slow. And he would say, and I try to remember to say this in every presentation I make, because it's so relevant as we grapple with the role of government today. Jones would say that if $4 billion, these are 1932 dollars, mind you, if right. $4 billion had been judiciously loaned in 1931 and 1932, the worst of the

0: bank repair program, which is what Jones called it, was voluntary, whereas TARP, I think they were pretty well insisting, you got to do this. Let us buy your preferred stock so we can boost your ability to function. Jones knew
1: Exactly.
0: that more loans to banks was not the answer. He said we need to raise their capital structure so that they can use this money to lend again and get the frozen wheels of the economy to turn, because Jones knew that it was credit that was needed to make the economy go again. So Roosevelt and Jones decided that they would do this bank repair program. They would, ask the banks to let the federal government buy their preferred stock so they could raise their capital structure. Well, the bankers were shell-shocked by then. They couldn't even think to do such a thing. They sold their stock to the banks, I mean, to the federal government, but they wouldn't lend out the money. They were afraid to do it. And Jones and Roosevelt said, if you don't lend that money, the federal government will have to step in and be the lender of last resort. And that's precisely what happened. And that's really when the RFC took off.
1: Folks, this is On the Porch at WCHL 97.9 FM and streaming on chapelboro.com. We're hearing from writer Stephen Fenberg, who wrote the biography Unprecedented Power, Jesse Jones, Capitalism, and the Common Good. So one of the things that strikes me, Stephen, is that in this era, the 1930s, for example, when we were willing to pass legislation and from the executive office create, more muscular policies that would essentially change communities across the country, the Tennessee Valley administration, the dams, all of the investments of infrastructure, all the things that were coming out of it, it wasn't all that complicated when you actually look at the legislation itself. Some of it was 10 pages, 50 pages. It wasn't like a 1,000-page bill or a 2,000-page bill. And also they were willing to actually take chances.
0: Yes,
1: and
0: yes.
1: Why do you think that from your research on this and what's happened since, what do you think has happened in our country where we're not willing to actually do the types of things in the past that worked?
0: Because we think of government as our enemy instead of as a positive partner in progress, which is how Jones felt about government. I mean, I'll go all the way back to Houston when he was, first starting to build small houses on long-term loans so that people of modest means could afford to buy houses. He wanted to build them south of downtown, but the streets were mud. So he went to the city of Houston and said, if you'll pay half the cost of grading and graveling these streets, I'll pay the other half. I'll build small houses and sell them on long-term installment plans so people of modest means can afford to buy homes. And that's what happened. I mean, the Jones collaborated with the local government to grade and gravel the streets, and he collaborated with the federal government to dredge the Houston Ship Channel, which has had an enormous impact on the vitality of Houston's economy. So he never saw government as an enemy. In fact, during his many speeches over radio, national addresses over radio, I think it was in 1939, he was talking about, or 1937, he was talking about economic recovery. And he said, it will not happen if we allow ourselves to think of our government as our enemy. He never thought that. He thought it would be unpatriotic to think of our government as our enemy. So he embraced the power of good government. And times were so desperate back then. When Roosevelt was inaugurated, unemployment was 25%. Stocks had lost 70% of their value, and gross domestic product had been cut in half. But Roosevelt's programs and the RFC worked. By 1936, industrial production had doubled. Detroit was turning out more cars in 1936 than it had in 1929. Unemployment dropped by 8%. So the programs worked. And here's what the RFC did. Once it had the power to do it and it became the lender of last resort, it made loans to every congressional district in the United States, and it helped people save their homes, banks, farms, and businesses. It built tunnels, aqueducts, and bridges. It financed the latest in high-speed trains. And my favorite

0: example is the Electric Home Farm Authority. The RFC brought electricity to rural areas when only 20% of the people living there had power. That was through the Rural Electrification Administration, or the REA. But these people had no money to buy appliances to plug into the modern age. So Jones said, okay, we'll make microloans. And so they established the Electric Home Farm Authority, which allowed, let's say, a farmer to go into the local Main Street store and buy a water pump, a fan, a refrigerator, a radio. And the electric company that was selling those new power to that farmer would then put a small amount in his bill every month to pay back for the appliances. The Reconstruction Finance Corporation reimbursed the store, and the utility company then sent the proceeds from those bills that they sent to the farmer back to the RFC. By the time the EHFA was liquidated in 1943, Jones reported that over a million families had been helped with that program, and it had returned what he called a tidy profit to the government. I use that example because I think that same system could be duplicated today to help people retrofit their homes so they're energy efficient, storm resistant, and wired for the digital age. That could happen through the new infrastructure bank that's being proposed in House Bill 5356.
1: So what people don't understand, the difference between a bank and getting grants. So when a government makes grants, this is money that's being allocated from the government that may come to a state or it may go to a county or a city. But a bank does not increase the deficit, does not increase the national debt. It actually operates like any bank. Of course, the DNA of this particular bank has a particular mission, and that mission, of course, was to rebuild America. And if we were to have a national infrastructure bank again, the mission would be to address infrastructure in every county across our country. I think people don't understand the difference between allocations from grants versus when you're dealing with an infrastructure bank like the Reconstruction Finance Corporation.
0: And I think that's a very important differentiation. The RFC was successful through lending, not spending. And it's important to separate those two. I would get a little annoyed, you know, during the pandemic, for instance, when there were announcements about bailouts for the airlines. I said, why are you bailing them out? Make loans, make long-term, low-interest loans to them. There's no reason just to give them money. Do it through lending, not spending. And that's what differentiates the RFC and the new proposed infrastructure bank from everything else. The Reconstruction Finance Corporation, through its massive programs, I mean, it was huge what this agency did. It returned a profit to the federal government at the same time while helping people save their homes, their banks, their farms, their businesses, and building railroads and bridges and tunnels and aqueducts. It made money at the same time, and it returned a profit to the federal government.
1: I think folks just don't understand how banking works, where if you have to have a reserve requirement of $100, you can lend out $1,000. They don't get it. And consequently, so if you capitalize this infrastructure bank with $500 billion, you would be able to lend out $5 trillion. And again, to your point, the lending, not spending, is why you're not going to drive up the deficit and why you're not going to drive up the debt. And ultimately, it's going to return profit back to the federal government, and it's going to, you know, create jobs and address issues in these communities. Folks, we're going to take a quick break. Just please stay with us on the porch, and you're going to hear more from our guest, writer Stephen Fenberg, who wrote the biography Unprecedented Power, Jesse Jones, Capitalism, and the Common Good.
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1: We're here on the porch with writer Stephen Fenberg, who wrote the biography Unprecedented Power, Jesse Jones, Capitalism and the Common Good. And we've been talking about these programs, the Reconstruction Finance Corporation, and essentially how it helped bring this country off its back economically and built the modern America that we're familiar with today. It ran all the way into the 1950s, where even Eisenhower was working with it to build the highways that we're familiar with today. But, you know, it electrified an awful lot of rural America, including the Tennessee Valley Authority. But a question I want to ask you, Stephen, is, with all of the success and people could see what was happening, why were there critics, why were there elites at the time that were attacking this program, and why did a personal friend of FDR in 1937, when the economy was slowly coming back to life and things were going well, Henry Morgenthau, why was he advising to cut back, and what were the results of that?
0: Morgenthau, who was the Secretary of Treasury, thought that enough was enough, that the economy was recovering. As I said, Detroit was churning out more cars in 36 than in 29. Industrial output doubled. Unemployment drops 8%. And Morgenthau said, it's enough. We need to remove the government from the private sector. Jones realized it was way too soon to do that, and he convinced Roosevelt otherwise, once, because Roosevelt had withdrawn some of the support and told the RFC to stop lending. But the first person Roosevelt turned to when he realized he had made a mistake was Jesse Jones and the Reconstruction Finance Corporation, and said, let's move forward again with this. And that's how Fannie Mae came about. The Federal National Mortgage Association was established by Jesse Jones and the RFC during that time. So there were people who were opposed to it, not too many, because like I said, Jones and the RFC made loans to every congressional district in the United States, and they could see the benefits and the effects of it. And they, for the most part, were very much in favor of the RFC. In fact, Jones, like I had said so before, he was had become the most powerful person and maybe one of the most recognized people in the nation. And he had become known to everybody as Uncle Jess because of everything that he had done to help the economy and the people of the United States. It's interesting that as this was going on, as the economy was recovering, as they were starting to reinvigorate the RFC after a very quick pause, war was spreading through Europe, and the United States was completely unprepared. I think in 1939, when Germany invaded Poland, the United States military, in terms of its size, was 17th in the world. It's hard to believe today that that was the case. And people were really opposed to having the United States intervene in the European war. They said, I think 80% said, unless we're directly attacked, we want nothing to do with the European war. Neutrality acts forbid the United States from selling arms to warring nations, but Roosevelt knew that the United States needed to be prepared. So he sent Jesse Jones to Congress to ask for legislation that would allow the Reconstruction Finance Corporation to begin militarizing industry. Jones went, and this was, again, the military was 17th in size in the world. Jones went to Congress, and in June 1940, they passed legislation that would allow the Reconstruction Finance Corporation to build, buy, or refurbish any plant that it needed for national defense. And that really turned the table. But within months, our tiny military became the arsenal of democracy through the Reconstruction Finance Corporation. And it started to build the massive factories that would manufacture the trucks, planes, tanks, and ships that were essential to fighting and winning World War II. And when people complain about socialism, when they say, oh, that's socialism, when the government wants to step in and do something, I am, you know, a little provocative. And I say, well, how do you think we won World War II? And I say, the federal government built the plants that manufactured everything that was required to fight and win World War II and leased them to corporations to operate. By the end of World War II, the federal government, through the Reconstruction Finance Corporation, owned 70% of the aviation industry, most of the metals industry, and almost all of the rubber industry, because it created synthetic rubber from the lab to mass production, just as the Japanese took away our supplies of natural rubber in the Pacific Ocean. And if the United States government, through the RFC, had not been proactive to do that, they started doing that in 1940, before, you know, 18 months before the attacks on Pearl Harbor, the Allied forces most likely would have been stuck in place and unable to fight because they would have had no rubber. But again, here is the power of good government. Its World War II efforts were comprehensive. It was when World War II broke out, the Japanese had about 8,000 planes. The Germans had 8,000 planes. We had 2,500, and most of them were left over from World War I. Roosevelt said, I want 50,000 planes to be built every year, and that's what happened. In fact, in 1944, I think they manufactured over 100,000 airplanes. And Jones once said, if we took all of our investments in aviation and all the plants that we built, it would be as wide as one city block, but 33 miles long. That's what the Reconstruction Finance Corporation did, and it was comprehensive. It not only built the airplanes, it manufactured the high-octane gas that was necessary to fuel them. It built schools to train pilots. It cornered the market in silk and wool for parachutes and uniforms. And I'm saying all this because, again, this is such a model for today. When we were going through the pandemic, I kept thinking, oh, we need an infrastructure bank to handle everything like it did during World War II. So it's really a matter of embracing the power of good government and realizing that these kinds of institutions can benefit everybody.
1: It's interesting, you know, how you frame it. Folks, you're listening to On the Porch on WCHL 97.9 FM and streaming on chapelboro.com. I really think one of the challenges we have, Stephen, that Americans just do not know their history. Bottom line.
0: Right.
1: I mean, what you just described is something that every American should know. But they don't.
0: And feel really proud of, too.
1: Right. That, you know, the greatest generation and the generation before them, they came together and they embraced good public policy and they actually built the post-war America, which essentially created something that is not really natural in human experience. It created this really vibrant middle class, which is what everybody talks about trying to get back to.
0: I'm sorry, I don't mean to
1: interrupt. No. We're on the porch.
0: We're on the porch. part of that expansion of the middle class came from the Reconstruction Finance Corporation, because I had said they owned this massive industrial capacity that they built and owned, but it was never their intention to nationalize anything. All they wanted to do was save democracy and capitalism by whatever means that they needed to do. And as they were building this massive plant expansion, they were also figuring out how to reconvert the economy from the government back into private hands. So after World War II was over, they sold everything that they had built and owned to the private sector. And that is in part what expanded the middle class. They had this new industrial capacity. If I can remember the figures, just in Houston alone, the population more than doubled, and industrial output, I think the payrolls were like 60,000 before the war, and they went to hundreds of millions after the war. But it was like that throughout the nation because of the Reconstruction Finance Corporation's involvement in the national economy and building what it built during World War II.
1: I mean,
0: it can be done again. All we have to do, as you said, is look back at history, and it's not that far away, and look at how they did what they did and how those strategies can be applied to our issues today. That's what got me to write that book.
1: Well, and it's a very important book. And actually, today, we're staring at that our national debt is over 100% of our GNP or GDP, however you want to look at it, exactly where we were at the end of World War II, except we had the Reconstruction Finance Corporation, as you painted this picture, and we had this huge economy coming forward with massive growth, so we were able to pay down that debt. That's another reason that we need to think big and go back to the future here. That's my view on it. To address these real issues in every community, water, sewer, broadband, roads, bridges, anything you could think of that's infrastructure in your community can be addressed by having a Reconstruction Finance Corporation or a National Infrastructure Bank. So I want to finish.
0: And look at the Reconstruction Finance Corporation as a model, because it did everything you just mentioned and did so at a profit to the federal government.
1: Right. So I want to bring back the example of Henry Morgenthau. So there are lots of times in history that we have these policy arguments, and you explain what happened in 1937, but there's another one later where Morgenthau wanted to essentially turn Germany into, you know, at the end of the war, into an agrarian economy. And it was Preston Marshall, who was the famous general at the very top and later Secretary of State that created the Marshall Plan. Right. And the Marshall Plan rebuilt Europe, rebuilt Japan. And imagine had they listened to Morgenthau, what would have happened?
0: And one of the people Jesse Jones brought into government was Will Clayton, who was a cotton baron in Texas, but he was the one who was responsible for all the international buying to acquire as much as he possibly could and store it. They called it the warehouse wars, as a matter of fact. He cornered the markets and everything that he possibly could to keep things off the market and also to supply the armed forces with whatever they needed. But also he was one of the authors of the Marshall Plan. And I just bring that up because Jesse Jones brought him into federal government through the Reconstruction Finance Corporation during World War II.
1: I think people just really have to understand the importance of good public policy. And to me, this is a good public policy. So what happened after Jesse Jones turned over the reins, and why did we end up with the bank essentially chartering out in the Eisenhower administration? And now we're well over, 68 years or almost 70 years since we've had the bank. Other countries actually have infrastructure banks. I think China has three or four of them. But what happened?
0: Jesse Jones left the RFC around 1945, Roosevelt essentially fired him because he owed his vice president, Henry Wallace, any position he wanted. And by then, Jones was also Secretary of Commerce, but had said, I will only become Secretary of Commerce if I can maintain my position as chairman of the RFC, which he was able to do. It was passed by unanimously by Congress that Jones could keep both positions, which was unprecedented. That's where the name of the book comes from, Unprecedented Power. And again, I will repeat, it was a grant of power by Congress. This was not power that Roosevelt or Jones assumed and took by themselves, as we are seeing happen today. This power was granted by Congress. Now I need to go back to your question. What was your question?
1: Why did we end up with having a bank anymore?
0: Jones felt that the Reconstruction Finance Corporation had really served its useful purpose and it was no longer needed. And after he left the chairmanship, it started giving out questionable loans that he was completely opposed to and said it is not fulfilling its original intention, and that is to make loans where it's needed. And so he advocated for it to be abolished, but it was instead evolved into Small Business Administration, which has never adequately been used. That the Small Business Administration could have picked up the reins of the RFC. But by then, the economy was thriving back then. And like I said, so much had been transferred from the government into the private sector, and the economy was booming, and Jones saw no need for an infrastructure bank at that time, certainly not as it had evolved after Jones's departure, because he was just determined that every loan the RFC ever made should be sound and for good reason.
1: Understood.
0: He was a banker. He always looked out for the bottom line. I always say we need a leader for the new infrastructure bank that keeps his or her eye on the common good and on the bottom line at the same time.
1: So, Stephen, if somebody wants to find out more about you or your book, where do they find you?
0: They can go to my website, StephenFenberg.net.
1: StephenFenberg.net. So this has been a fascinating conversation, and obviously we'll be talking more as we try to advance House Bill H.R. 5356. To me, as a local official who served, it would be great to have this other tool in the toolbox that you could go to and get this assistance in these loans in your community to address, these infrastructure projects that are needed.
0: And also to address situations that only a national agency is big enough and powerful enough to address, such as the grid.
1: Right.
0: Things like water, things that really need a comprehensive approach and a lot of power behind it. And the only one that can do that is the federal government through a new infrastructure bank.
1: I totally agree. So, Stephen, I want to thank you so much for chatting with me on the porch. On the porch.
0: It was my pleasure to be on the porch with you.
1: We love having you here from the Netherlands. On the Porch welcomes leaders from the worlds of art, academia, business, and politics. 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
1: ABC News, I'm Dave Packer. Iran saying it's reclosed the Strait of Hormuz just days after the U.S.-Iran ceasefire deal. Iranian media says it's in response to Israel's continued strikes in Lebanon. ABC's Selena Way.
2: That framework of a deal signed between the U.S. and Iran stipulates that all hostilities must end. That would include between Israel and Lebanon. But the problem is that neither Israel nor Lebanon were party to that deal.
1: Both Iran and the U.S. sending delegations to Geneva for negotiations. The U.S. side will include Vice President J.D. Vance. Dangerous flash flooding across the south as the remnants of Tropical Storm Arthur continue unleashing torrential rain. A state of emergency in Mississippi, San Antonio, Texas. First responders carrying out multiple water rescues there. American soccer fans are turning their attention to Los Angeles. Thursday, Team USA will play a knockout round against Turkey. America notched its second win in Seattle Friday. This is ABC News. A deadly fire at a resort in the Caribbean Friday.
3: At least one tourist was killed when a fire broke out at a resort in the Dominican Republic. It all unfolded at the Viva Dominicus Beach Resort, with fire crews working for 5 hours to contain the blaze. The woman killed has been identified as 46-year-old Francesca Valentino from Italy. More than 1,600 people had to be evacuated. Wyndham Hotels, which owns the resort, said the location will remain closed until further notice. The cause of the fire is not known at this point. Mike Dubusky, ABC News.
1: An amazing story of survival on the Pacific.
2: A fisherman lost at sea for a week is back on dry land. A New Zealand Air Force crew spotted him adrift in a small boat near the Cook Islands, waving his arms in a paddle for help. He had set out on a fishing trip last week and was reported missing when he didn't return. Rescuers say he had very limited survival supplies.
1: That's ABC's Stephanie Ramos. And I'm Dave Packer, ABC News.
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8: 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Folks, thanks for tuning in. This is Carl Nordgren. This is the show that believes that creativity is so important that I'm not going to define it for you. Instead, I'm going to give you lots of prompts, a lot of suggestions, a lot of behaviors so that you can construct your own multifaceted, situationally intelligent understanding of what it means to be creative. One of the ways I accomplish that is by bringing in great guests, and we've got another great guest for you today, folks. Cindy Geary is here in the studio with me to talk about her new book, Ancestral Landscapes. Ancestral Landscapes is a collection of personal essays about what we all care about, what we all care about deeply, which is why we are here in this place. How did this place shape our family? How did our family get here? Why did we arrive at this place that shapes us? Cindy has written a wonderful book that explores those questions from the perspective of her extended families. Prior to writing this book, Cindy spent 3 decades working in global public health research. She is a UNC grad. I'll say it again. She's a UNC grad. Go Tar Heels. And she lives now in Chapel Hill after spending time in high, junior high and high school down the road in Durham. Cindy, thank you so much for being here. I'm so anxious, or eager to have the folks hear more about your book.
9: Well, thank you for inviting me here. I'm so happy to be here. And thank you for that lovely introduction. For one thing, I'm glad to be here on WCHL because I started listening to WCHL when I was an undergraduate, let's just say many years ago. And I'm so happy that they continue to be a community radio station where people go to learn about what's happening in Chapel Hill. I'm also really happy to be on a show where I can talk about my book through the lens of creativity. Creativity has been kind of a core value of mine all of my life. I think my parents were really, really encouraged us to be creative, especially my mother. And it's always been something I've been interested in. And it's not, and even though we think of it mostly in the arts, I think that, you know, creativity, there's room for creativity in every bit of our everyday lives. And I think that's what this show is about. And I'm really happy to be here.
8: Thank you. Thank you. Thank you for beginning to open up this idea of creativity being more than just an expression of the arts. It certainly is that, but it's more as well. So talk about your early creative life. You said your mother was a promoter of creativity as you were growing up. Could you have an example of how that happened?
9: Well, she was a home economics teacher before she got married. And her creative expression was through her home. That was very much what was available to women in the 1950s when she became a homemaker. She was always interested in art. She always, you know, opened up those opportunities for us. In fact, in the book, there's a chapter about how she gave me the opportunity to take an art class at the museum, the Ringling Arts Museum in Sarasota, where we lived at the time. And so it was kind of a little breakthrough for me in remembering that time. But for me as a child, I was really focused on visual arts.
8: Okay.
9: You know, I liked to draw, I liked to paint. I learned to quilt. Both my grandmothers were quilters. And as a teenager, I learned to quilt. I did block printing. When I got to college, I was really interested in majoring in art, but I ended up majoring in psychology because I was also very interested in that, and I thought that was possibly a better entree into the working world. But throughout my whole life, I've found different expressions of visual creative art. In later years, photography in particular.
8: Okay.
9: And then writing was something that happened, creative nonfiction happened later. It's been a little bit more difficult skill to acquire, but I really love it also.
8: Well, you're very good at it, so you've done a good job of acquiring it. You've done a very good job of acquiring it. So let's talk about the book. You've introduced the book. Again, folks, the title of the book is Ancestral Landscapes, a title that just hooked me immediately. How did this come about? Why did you write this book? Was there a moment in time where you thought, oh, yeah, this is something I need to attend to?
9: It was actually more of a process. It happened over time. You know, like my late 50s, early 60s, I think that's when a lot of us start thinking about family histories, family stories, maybe that weren't so interesting before, but after you've lived some life. You know, and so I knew a little bit about my parents' family's backgrounds, but not a lot. And also I was accumulating all these documents from my parents, you know, as they moved into smaller places. I was the family historian. I also love old photographs. So I was looking through all of those things. I found journals of my uncles. I found just a lot of things that made me curious and want to know more about my family. So I went down the rabbit hole of genealogy, as many people do, and you can like spend time doing that. But I found beyond my great-grandparents, that's kind of where I knew. But then beyond that, I created this huge family tree. I was able to find so much on both sides of my family. I tried to just put things on index cards and put them on the wall, but I didn't have enough wall space. So I ended up drawing this really big family tree. And what I noticed was that so many of my ancestors had emigrated from, actually gotten on a boat and come across the Atlantic Ocean to this country from Europe, mostly from Germany, England, and the Netherlands. And so it was at a time in our country where people were, and still is, where immigration is a hot topic. And so I was like really curious. And a lot of them came in the 1600s and 1700s. So they've been here for a long time. My father's family came later in the 1800s, but my mother's family came from, was a little more complicated. They came from different places and they went to different places. And I myself grew up as a child moving around a lot because of my father's job. And so I was really curious, why did they come here? What, and back in the 1600s and 1700s, it wasn't easy, an easy thing to do. And once you got here, you were probably going to stay here.
10: Right.
9: So I wanted to know, like, what was going on in their countries, where they came from, and then what was going on here, wherever they came to. And at the time when I was putting those questions together, I went to hear a panel discussion about land justice, and I heard people talk about the fact that in every place where people came from Europe, there had already been people here, indigenous populations, and in order for the settlers to come, indigenous people had to be removed in some way or another. And I went, oh, my.
10: Yes. Well, Cindy, you've done a great job of setting up the two or three main themes of the book, and we're going to have a little break now, folks. And when you come back, you're going to hear how Cindy went to the places where the folks came from, went to the places where folks arrived, and then this point of land justice is a big part of the book as well. So come on back from the break, folks.
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3: Welcome back. 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I'm in the studio this afternoon with Cindy Geary. In the first segment of the show, Cindy talked a little bit about her background and talked about how she came to the point where she was going to write the book that we're here to talk about, Ancestral Landscapes. Her most recent book came out late last fall. So, Cindy, you're understanding you want to work on this. How did you get started working on this?
4: Well, because I was thinking of my ancestors in terms of the places they came from and the places they went, land and geography became a central theme. And I thought, well, why don't I travel to those places and find out more? And so I had, you know, I had to make choices because I have hundreds of these people. But I chose two lineages that were my maternal lineages, part of my maternal lineages, and I chose my paternal lineage, which was a little simpler because all of my grandfather came from Germany in the late 1800s, and his wife's family had come from there too, and they'd come to the same place, so there wasn't as much back and forth. So anyway, I decided to go to Germany, to the Netherlands, and to England.
3: Okay.
4: Netherlands and England were the places where my mother's family had come from, and then after visiting those places, I visited in the United States places where the English ancestor had come to the Jamestown colony in Virginia, but he actually settled on the eastern shore. The Dutch ancestors had left the Netherlands and come to New York, which was the New Netherlands colony. They actually settled around Albany, which was called Fort Orange, and then moved down the Hudson River. Eventually, all of my mother's lineages ended up in western North Carolina.
3: Okay.
4: And so I also decided, and my father's family ended up in Iowa, so Iowa was another place that I went to. And Iowa was a place I knew myself from visiting my grandparents there. And western North Carolina was where my mother grew up, and so I was very familiar with that, too. It wasn't part of the original plan, but I ended up going there, too, because I wanted to see, after I visited the other places, if that place had new meaning for me or there were new stories to know about. And so I did some historical background, some desk research before I went to all these places, but I kept it pretty loose. And I just got to the places where I knew they were from, and I opened myself up to finding out more about what their lives would have been like there. Sometimes, like for my grandfather, I found the village on the island of Fairmont where he was born. I found the church where he was baptized.
3: Oh, wow.
4: Yes.
3: Wow.
4: I know. It was amazing. And, you know, I have to say, I'm lucky. You know, the internet has a lot that helped me you know, that gave me the initial information, but there's nothing like being right there. And I walked in all of those places. I walked on the ground where I knew my ancestors had been. And it really sort of sends a tingle up your spine.
3: Oh, my gosh, yes. You walk places where, in effect, you had already walked through your ancestors.
4: Yeah.
3: That's so wonderful.
4: Yeah. So,
3: well, that was one of the things that I really loved. There's so many things I loved about the book, but one of the things I loved about the book is exactly what you're talking about now, where you went and stood on the ground where your ancestors came from, where they originated. So now, then you explored here where they wound up.
4: Yes, and I went to the eastern shore, walked in some of those same places where they had walked on this side and in the Netherlands. I mean, in the New Netherlands, which was New York, and in Iowa as well. And I found out things, you know, that I hadn't known before, even about my father's family. And I didn't know that my grandparents had actually lived on farmland before they moved into Davenport, which was where my father was born. I had only met them in Davenport. I came to realize that all my ancestors had been farmers until my mother's generation. And, all of a sudden—
3: Were they farmers in Europe as well?
4: Yes.
3: Okay.
4: Yeah, I think that was a major occupation for
3: people. Sure, of course, yes.
4: In Europe, especially people who wanted to leave Europe and come here.
3: Right.
4: So it was not easy. I had to sort of make some assumptions, but what I found out was, you know, they left for a variety of reasons, but it made me think about them more as real people, sort of seeing where they had been and what it had taken to get here and the places they went. And I could imagine their lives. And having grown up now and been an adult, I could imagine what that was like for them, how what they had to give up, the sacrifices they had to make. And, you know, maybe they felt a little relief in leaving some of those places, too. So maybe it was exciting to be in a new place.
3: When I talk in my creativity work about transitions in our lives, I say, and so you probably useful for you folks to know, are you going to or are you coming from? Are you searching for or are you running away? So your family, they were going to or were they being
4: I think they were both doing both.
3: Okay.
4: I think we're always doing both.
3: Sure. Of course.
4: You know, sometimes there are more, you know, extenuating circumstances.
3: Right.
4: But
3: right.
4: And I think that's the best of it, you know, right. when you can find what's satisfying about going to the new place, even as you might. And sometimes it's a good thing to be letting go of what, you know, was in the old place.
3: Well, regular listeners to the show probably have heard me reference the fact that I'm so happy that I had the opportunity to raise three daughters. And throughout the book, there's these really strong matriarchal stories that you tell about being in the Sunday kitchens with grandmothers. And then there's a whole essay titled The Good Daughter. You want to talk about any of that, about being in the kitchen grandmother?
4: Sure. I had a very strong maternal influence in my life, and my mother was very close to her mother, and we spent more of our time with my mother's family than we did our father's family, mostly because we were closer, but also my mother's desire for that to happen as well. And so I guess initially, before I really landed on place as being the central organizing theme for this book, I was thinking of, you know, I actually called it the Ancestor Project, and I was thinking of it in more social, kind of cultural terms. And one of the things that I spent a lot of time in my career thinking about was gender roles, gender norms, and gender roles. And so originally this was called Smashing Patriarchy. But then as I started writing it, it really became more of like a love letter to my mother and my mother's family,
3: nice.
4: I think, and to my daughter as well. And so, and it revolves around an event of where I had to make a choice about whether my mother, my 90-year-old mother, should have hip surgery, and which is, you know, fraught. There's not really a right answer, but I felt like, you know, am I being a good daughter? Whichever one. And so I really explored that whole mythos around being a good daughter, being a good mother. And the kitchen is one of the places where you really learn about what it means to be a woman, especially in the South, at least for me.
3: We're going to meet Cindy back in the kitchen when we come on back from the break, folks. Come on back.
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3: Welcome back. Thanks for coming back, folks. We've been listening to Cindy Geary talk about her book, Ancestral Landscapes, a recently published book that explores place and family and how does family wind up in the place that they're in and where do they come from. Right now, where they are is in the kitchen. Cindy's in the kitchen with her mother and her grandmother. Let's pick that back up again.
4: My mother and my grandmother and mother's three sisters, which is part of the dynamic, too, when four sisters together. And they're all talking about, well, usually this was like Sunday dinner after church, and they're all talking about what went on at church and the dress that Mrs. Jones wore, and, you know, and they're talking about each other. And I think I have a sentence that says they're talking about – when they're talking about what's going on in the kitchen, they're talking about everything else but what's going on in the kitchen, too. You can pick up on the subtleties. But one of the things I realized is writing this, and what I want to say is a lot of my insight for this book came as I was writing. Like, I collected a lot of information, but it's really the writing and the synthesis of it where I got – that was really important to me, that really opened up my eyes to what I was learning. And I realized that I had, you know, growing up as a teenager in the 70s, I was a little critical of my mother for not pushing some of the boundaries that other feminist women I knew were doing. And I realized that she actually, my grandmother, actually sent all of her, in the mountains of Western North Carolina, sent all of her daughters in the 40s to college. They all went to Berea College.
3: All four of them.
4: All four of them. They didn't all finish, but they all went to college, which is a huge thing. It wasn't.
3: Huge.
4: And so it made me appreciate my grandmother thinking about that in the 40s.
3: Wow.
4: They didn't try to make them stay there and marry a farmer and, you know, but they all, of course, the downside was they all left.
3: Yes.
4: And so that was sort of sad. But my mother always, my mother and father both were very, you know, very much wanted me to go to college. They started saving for my college before I was even born. And there was no question what I was going

0: too. And she's gone beyond what, you know, she's further away from home than I would like for her to be too. Anyway, I just realized that there's, you know, an ongoing process of how this works. And it made me really appreciate a lot of things that I hadn't thought about before.
1: Right. And so are there large family gatherings now?
0: No. Yeah. Well, my mother's whole generation has passed.
1: Okay.
0: I have cousins and we see each other.
1: Okay.
0: And actually one of the reasons for writing this book was I overheard people talking about a family reunion, and I was like, can I go to your family reunion? I was thinking, oh my God, that would be so wonderful. And I thought, maybe I'm looking for some connection here. And I think that's really what a lot of this was about, was looking for a connection even with people who passed, just understand. And really everything I learned connected me to different parts of the world in a way that was really satisfying to me.
1: Well, you're a lovely writer. My creative writing professor in college said writing a book is really just two things, a good story well told. And this book, folks, is filled with great stories. I mean, just such interesting stories. And they certainly are well told. You're a very gifted writer. And when you talked about family reunion, I thought to myself, well, like, this book is a family reunion, right? It's a multi-generational, over three century family reunion.
0: Yeah.
1: I love looking at it that way.
0: Yeah, I do too. Thank you for thinking of that.
1: So you mentioned, and we only have a minute and a half left, and it's such an important topic, but land justice is so important. You want to at least mention a little bit about that, because it's an important part of your sensibility for this book.
0: Yes. Well, everywhere I went on this side of the Atlantic to find out where my ancestors had arrived, I found stories of the indigenous people who had been there. And I found stories of why they weren't there anymore. And in some of the cases, I found the intersection, the interface between my family members and their removal or genocide. And so I took that seriously as, one, why hadn't I known that before?
1: Mm-hmm.
0: And so I wanted this book to tell those stories, because I think anywhere you come in America, you're going to find that there were people here before and they were removed somehow to someplace else. And there's been a price to be paid even among white settlers generations. And so my initial name for this book was Ancestor Project, including reparation, you know, using the word reparations.
1: Right.
0: I hadn't gotten that far to figure out how to do that. And now that's part of my journey is working on what that means to me and how to go about doing that.
1: And we may hear more about that, folks, but unfortunately not today. We've run out of time. Cindy, thank you so much for being here. Folks, the book is Ancestral Landscapes. And on Wednesday, this show will be posted on the chapelboro.com website. And in the little column that I'll write to cover the show, we'll include your contact information, websites, other places where people can learn more about the book and learn more about you. And so you'll find that all there, folks. Thank you so much for being our guest today.
0: Thank you so much for inviting me. This has really been great to talk to you today.
1: And folks, I hope you have the best week you've had this year.
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1: 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Last year, Carolina fans and Smith-level road drivers were sad when a mural of Dean Smith was demolished as part of a gas station renovation. 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
8: 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Dr. Deborah Stroman brings you stimulating sports and society discussions with some of the biggest influencing forces in sports and sports business. 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
9: I'm so excited to welcome Hassan Pinto, a dear friend, a businessman, an awesome father, husband. Some of you might know him from his work being an entrepreneur, not only his own businesses, but teaching so many other people in the Triangle and around the country. And of course, his work as just a giver. And so I'm very happy to talk about him. It's FIFA, it's World Cup time. So welcome, Hassan Pinto.
10: Thank you. Thank you for having me, Deb. I was excited when you asked me to come on.
9: Absolutely. Well, I know we could spend hours upon hours, but let's just start off with what have you been up to? You know, most people know you maybe from soccer and your history, but let's talk about some of your new adventures in terms of business. And then, of course, we'll talk a little soccer. But what have you been up to with your sport business ventures?
10: So, Debbie, I had the opportunity to become an owner in a USL men's and women's soccer team and in South Florida in Fort Lauderdale. And the story is an amazing story, but it's an amazing story. And it got started when actually Puff Daddy went to jail, or P. Diddy went to jail. When he went to jail, a lot of the folks that worked for him at Chirac Vodka, at his television network, were all looking for jobs. And one guy had this bold vision of starting a women's soccer team. So, and this guy's name is Dion Graham. Dion Graham basically grew Chirac Vodka from $0 to a $1 billion enterprise. And he was a soccer player who grew up in Compton, moved to South Florida, and through the network, he was talking about starting a soccer team. And through the network that got back to me, he talked to some friends and they said, "Hey, I have a friend that's starting a soccer team. would you go down there to look at it? And I said, well, where is it? And he said, South Florida, Miami, Fort Lauderdale. I said, well, yeah, I'll go down. I can also convince my wife to go down because if worst comes to worst, we'll be in South Florida. And if, you know, the opportunity is not the right opportunity, I'll have a great weekend. So that's how I got myself down to South Florida then.
9: Well, that's pretty incredible. So professional soccer, I know United States, we're big on college soccer. And we've had numerous attempts at pro soccer. We have a pro soccer league now that I think is doing pretty well. But what's your take on the existing pro soccer, like the team we have down in Charlotte? What's your take on it?
10: I mean, I think they're doing very well. I think they're averaging like 60,000 fans. What? So you can extrapolate that out by like 17 home games, 34 games in a season, plus scrimmages, specialty games, cup games. I think the Charlotte team is making money hands over fist. So in the MLS, I actually did this research. There is about 32 teams, and I believe like 18, 19 are profitable. And of that 18, 19 that are profitable, 17 of them are the top properties in the world in global soccer and billion-dollar enterprises.
9: Wow, that's really good to hear. I think that story needs to be told more. I know we're a basketball state, but certainly with the diversity in the state, it only makes sense that we would have a successful team. And I know we've had an attempt, you know, thanks to Steve Malik and others. But it didn't work out for the triangle. Anyway, Charlotte got it for a number of reasons. But wow, I didn't know it was that popular. I did know New York area. It was very popular.
10: Don't feel bad for Steve Malik. Steve Malik just brought in investors with the Courage. And I think he brought in $40 million with a $250 million valuation. So Steve Malik is doing fine. I believe he bought that team 7-8 years ago for a $2 million investment. And let's just say he burned $1.5 million of his own money per year for $7 million. And he's turned that into a $250 million enterprise. And some of his investors now are billionaires. Some of his partners are billionaires. And the next step for that organization is a stadium and a $1 billion enterprise. So do not feel bad for Steve Malik on the men's side, but on the men's side, he's going in 2028 into the USL and he's coming back. That's the same league that I invested in South Florida. And I think Steve Malik is positioned to get his downtown stadium. He's got a franchise that's grown 200% on his $2 million investment. Soccer right now is the highest growth sport in the Americas. Now, when I say the Americas, I'm counting South America, Central America, North America. That's what I call the Americas. So really exciting time. I'm excited because now I'm a player in that space, and it's just extremely exciting.
9: Yes, and it's really timely again for the soccer lovers here in the Triangle, and it's so awesome to have, you know, NC State and Duke and Carolina, and of course you're being a Carolina graduate, having played soccer as well. That is timely that we have like a grassroots system. I was reading an article about rainbow soccer here in Chapel Hill and how there was some ups and downs, but anyway, Triangle United is like our premier grassroots in the area. And then of course we've got great college soccer as well. Before we take a break, any thoughts on our grassroots and how we're developing and getting soccer in front of more people?
10: Well, I think I think on the men's side, we're doing excellent. Right now on the men's side, we're getting the Latin kids, we're getting the African-American kids, and you're starting to see them come through the pipeline on the U.S. national team. I believe 11 starters last week, 8 of them African-American. And so this is an exciting time for soccer. There is no gap. I think where the gap is with soccer is not on racial lines. The gap is centered on economic lines. So soccer has done a very good job of attracting middle to upper middle class individuals of all ethnicities. And you're seeing those results in the World Cup with the first 4-1 victory over Paraguay.
9: We're talking to Hassan Pinto on If You Only Knew on 97.9 The Hill.
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9: Welcome back to If You Only Knew, speaking to Hassan Pinto, a former Tar Heel soccer player and businessman. So we've been talking about soccer, the growth and the excitement. Now that we have World Cup, now we have a team here in Charlotte and our own Triangle opportunities for soccer. But let's talk about college soccer a bit. You know, everybody's been talking about the transfer portal and the NIL, name, image, and likeness. How does soccer get a piece of this? Is it happening, or are they being pushed out because of, you know, other demands or wishes?
10: It is happening. So, Deborah, the thing about soccer that's happening is the top soccer players are going pro right out of a high school. Okay. So my youngest son was one of those players that was attracted to 4 or 5 MLS teams. He was offered contracts out of high school, but I wanted him to go to Princeton. And again, the money in soccer, you know, sometimes the opportunity gets so big that, you know, my youngest son had to leave Princeton 7 classes early to take the money. Similarly, my daughter, who went to UNC, Brianna Pinto, left us slightly early right before her senior season because she had a 7-figure deal with Adidas lined up. So, you know, those are opportunities that, you know, you can't pass up, and especially if you're a female. And so what I will say is on the NIL thing, I kind of wonder, you know, my kids kind of missed NIL, but I wonder what would that look like if Brianna was coming out now and how much money it would take to get her to a university. But I'm talking to my counterparts at universities all over the country, and they say, hey, soccer players are now saying getting 80, 90 grand with the pros. And a college comes back to them and says, hey, here's $25,000 and a free education. And they're saying that's not enough money, right? And so top soccer players to get into college are probably going to take $60,000 to $80,000 in NIL money and a free scholarship. So for me, I think this is all good, right? Because I want kids to have money in their pockets. I want them to go to school. I want them to, you know, just to maximize the opportunity that they have to play these sports. And the people who are funding this are alumni. So if an alumni group wants to have good college soccer, good college basketball, good college volleyball, you have to pay. And so similarly, Carolina, you know, Grant Porter, I think he just moved into the NIL group because now his job is to create relationships with alumni so that they can create a foundation so that they have some money that they can draw upon year after year so that they can pay out NIL. So it's an exciting time for soccer. It's an exciting time for students. My only problem with NIL is, you know, some of the kids that I coach here locally who've gone on to college, have one kid who's, you know, been to three colleges in 3 years, right? That's the sad part because he not only got NIL money, but there's an expectation on that money. And when there's an expectation on that money, you've got to produce, right? So now a freshman can't just come in and say, okay, I'm going to take 2 years to get a hang of this. And then my junior year and senior year, I'll produce. It doesn't work that way. And so a lot of kids are coming to great schools like Carolina, but then year two, they don't produce. And then the NIL money offered them is not going to be offered them. And that scholarship is going to be given to someone else because now I believe they only have 28 spots as opposed to you could have like 35 people on the roster.
9: Yeah. So many great points you brought up. I'm thinking about the thought about alumni and friends of the university having to pay for their sport if they want a great elite program. And, you know, the history of these strong academic institutions with strong athletics. A lot of these donors, a lot of these alumni feel like I'm not used to paying somebody to have a Carolina degree. So, and then of course, the fact that what happens to the high school athlete. Now the elite high school athletes, they're always going to be fine, but that, you know, pretty good high school athlete that expecting to go to a nice school and play, it's kind of tough now because it's easier to look at film at another college player. You know more about that athlete. But I'm glad you brought up your youngsters, who are now adults. Can you give us a quick update on the two of them and how they're doing in terms of soccer?
10: Yeah, so I'm going to give you an update on three of them. Okay.
9: Well, that's
10: so,
9: right, three.
10: So my oldest, Hassan Pinto Jr., he played professional soccer for about 4 years. And then he decided that he was going to go back and finish up his MBA at Duke University at Fuqua School of Business. And now he's in the strategy group for USA Soccer. So he is currently running around the country, raising money for US Soccer, working on their business strategy. And I think he's the assistant to the VP of strategy there. And U.S. soccer is a business, right? There is the sporting side, and the sporting side is the coaches, the player selection. And then there's a business unit, which conducts all these big events. And then right now we're in the middle of the World Cup. So U.S. soccer is leveraging the World Cup to really pounce on the excitement of donors, corporations, and my son is in the middle of all of that. So that's son number one. Daughter number two, Brianna Pinto, was with the North Carolina Courage, and now she took a deal with the Chicago Stars, and she is just loving Chicago. She grew up here. She loves it here. She owns a home here. But it was just like time for her to branch out and really live somewhere else, and I think Chicago was a perfect match for her. And then my youngest son is, he started out at Princeton University, and he had to leave early because the contracts just kept calling, the agents kept calling. And, you know, I've had two kids prior to that. I know when Wasserman starts calling your home phone or your gets to your cell phone, I know it's time to go. So he signed with Wasserman. He signed a deal with FC Cincinnati. And now he's with Brooklyn FC. And We did a 2-year deal with Brooklyn FC, one, because they practice in Staten Island, and two, his dad's positioned him 45 minutes from campus at Princeton where he can go finish those last 7 classes. So hopefully if this strategy works, he's now like a full-time starter. By the time he's 23 years old, by the time he's 25, he'll be a full-fledged starter with a Princeton degree. And that's the strategy around his him being in Brooklyn. And we're super excited. We're super excited about the organization. And it's an exciting time.
9: Well, no doubt you and your beautiful wife have secret sauce to what you've done with your family and raising your children to be, you know, scholar athletes. We're talking to Hassan Pinto on If You Only Knew on 97.9 The Hill.
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9: The NBA Finals. Hats off to the New York Knickerbockers. The monkey is off their back. They won the ring. They won the trophy. They won the cup for their city and all the New Yorkers all across the world. The excitement, the euphoria, it's going to last a long time. Because this one was unique. They came into the season with a lot of pressure. They knew they had the talent. They weren't sure about the coaching. They weren't sure whether or not this smaller in height point guard, two guard could actually take them to the mountaintop and win it all. But over the season, they showed their greatness, but also they showed how they could be beaten. But when it came to playoff time, they went into the next gear. And they absolutely trounced all of their opponents. They only lost one playoff game. That's historic. So I salute New York, even though I'm not a big Knicks fan. Being from outside of Philadelphia. But I do believe that there's a new champion named in 2027 because Giannis went to Miami to team up with Bam. Or whether or not the two Jays in Boston recover injury-wise, chemistry-wise, and go back to the mountaintop. Whether it's the Joker in Denver or the baby Spurs. Become adults. If the Knicks don't go back-to-back, if they don't win, I don't think New York fans will be hard on them because this particular 2026 championship was so special. They're going to be riding this wave for years. I do believe that, and rightfully so. So I have a few lessons. The first is coaching matters. Some people believe that when you have top athletes, elite athletes, all you have to do is roll out the ball, maybe call a few timeouts, and things will work out. This tournament, this particular final series, proved that coaching matters even for the best of the best. In fact, that's why I believe Michael Jordan had such an outstanding career. Having Hall of Fame coaches at every step of the way to help guide you and counsel you and put the right people next to you, substitution patterns, to manage your rest so that you're fired up and ready to go in the fourth quarter? Coaching makes a difference. And there is no doubt that Mike Brown was exceptional in his coaching in comparison to Mitch Johnson for the Spurs. It was glaring. Number two, young people have a lot to offer. Give them a chance. Look at those baby Spurs. The seven players that played the most for the Spurs, their average age, 23 years young. And boy, did they not disappoint. I'll also say that sport can hide inequities and biases. See, while we're running around and having the joy and the fun watching these games, staying up far too late, there's a lot of troubling things taking place in the world. The war, let me pluralize that, wars, the poverty, the racism, the sexism, the classism, the meanness, the evil. So it's nice to get a break, to reset and recharge, but let's not get it twisted. There are so many more things that are much more important than these games. 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
17: Look at this stuff. 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
1: ABC News, I'm Dave Packard. Iran saying it's reclosed the Strait of Hormuz just days after the U.S.-Iran ceasefire deal. Iranian state TV saying this is in response to Israel's continued strikes in Lebanon. Now, Vice President J.D. Vance, part of the U.S. delegation, is now in Geneva for talks with Iran. Speaking on the tarmac before departing Saturday.
2: It's going to be something we're just going to have to continuously manage to ensure that, you know, Israel and Lebanon are both safe and secure. That's fundamentally the goal of this, to make the whole region safe and secure.
1: Officials in the U.K. say a collision between two passenger trains north of London killed an operator and injured dozens of passengers. Nine people remain in critical condition. President Trump Saturday said that the U.S. Park Police had arrested multiple people for, quote, vandalizing the Lincoln Memorial reflecting pool, and pledged that work would begin immediately to repair the peeling lining. The pool turned green with algae just days after it was refilled. This is ABC News. An urgent search is underway for the suspect in a series of highway shootings in the Kansas City area. ABC's Olivia Rubin.
3: The FBI offering a $25,000 reward for any information leading to the arrest of 22-year-old Oscar Sanchez Munoz. Police saying they tracked Sanchez Munoz to two homes where they thought he could be. One caught fire. At the other, spent shells visible from the ammunition police used to get inside. Several windows shattered. A search ending with no sign of the suspect. Authorities warning that the suspect is armed and dangerous, telling anyone who sees him to call 911 immediately.
1: President Trump has said that U.S. Park Police arrested multiple people for, quote, vandalizing the Lincoln Memorial reflecting pool, and pledged that work to begin immediately to repair the peeling lining. One of those men arrested, seen on video, a former Olympian, saying he didn't vandalize anything. Dave Packer, ABC News.
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7: Welcome to the Financial Symphony. Ladies and gentlemen, this is Ron Stetz along with John Stillman. I am so excited to be here. John Stillman, of course, Rosewood Wealth Management. And we're going to talk about getting you to and through retirement. Hey, let's talk about something serious here and talk about some questions for your advisor. Explore some of the questions that you, the listener, should be asking your financial advisor, if you have one, whenever you get together to review your situation. And one thing that is absolutely essential, where, you know, you have to have those reliable income streams after the paychecks stop coming in from your employer or your business or whatever it is. But where is the money coming from this year? I mean, where is it coming from now? You have to have a really good idea of how that's happening.
8: So this is the thing that a lot of people really don't, they don't understand the strategy behind their retirement income. In terms of which accounts do we take money from this particular year? Mm-hmm. And the answer this year may be different from next year, or it might be we want to take some from each of your different types of accounts each year, and we want to have the right balance of each, mainly for tax planning purposes. So a lot of folks might say, all right, well, I have a Roth IRA, and I have a traditional IRA, and I have my 401k. Well, what do I want to withdraw from this year? Well, the Roth is tax-free, so let me withdraw from the Roth. That feels good. Don't have to pay any taxes on it. Well, yeah, but that's a very short-term gratification kind of thing, right? Because you would be better off to let that money in the Roth grow, because all that growth is going to be tax-free. And the longer you let it grow, the more tax-free dollars you eventually have. So if you just start blowing through all the Roth money now, well, you know, then you're kind of stuck paying taxes on everything down the road. And a lot of people have trouble looking past, well, what's best for me this year? Well, we really need to look at what's best for you over the course of your life and the entirety of your income plan. So that's a good example of, yeah, we really want to focus on what accounts should we be taking money from this year, but not just for this year, in with keeping the big picture, your entire life in mind.
9: I know a lot of people really struggle to figure out, you know, how much income they're going to need in retirement. And that's one of the first things you talk to people about. What is the spending plan versus the spending reality? How much are you going to spend, let's say, on a monthly basis?
8: So very often people will have this idea of what they will spend in retirement. And in fact, I was just talking to somebody last week who exhibited this same thing that I'm talking about here, and I've seen it 100 different times, where I basically say, all right, well, what's it going to cost you to live your life in retirement? How much do you need coming in monthly? And what do? They start adding up their bills, right?
9: Yeah.
8: Well, all right, we got the mortgage, which is $1,800, and we spend about this much on utilities, and, you know, maybe this much for food and this much for gas, and, it, you know, it comes out to, like, $4,300 a month. So, okay, well, that seems pretty low, but, you know, well, you're still working. You know, what's your take-home pay right now? My take-home pay? Oh, well, I get like $9,300 a month from my paycheck.
9: Right.
8: Okay, all right, so you're saving $5,000 a month somewhere, I guess, right? Like if you're spending, if it costs you $4,300 a month to live your life and you're bringing in $9,300, that's a $5,000 surplus each month. Where have you been putting all that money? Is it just piling up in the bank? Is it going into mutual funds? Like, what have you been doing with it? Oh, well, no, there's not really a monthly surplus like that. Well, hold on. You just told me that it costs $4,300 a month to run your life. Well, inevitably, what did we forget? All we did was add up our bills, but we didn't do anything else, right? We didn't do any entertainment. We didn't go out to eat at all. Mm-hmm. We just, like, adding up your bills is not a realistic way to figure out what it costs to live your life. So I much prefer to start with, what's your take-home pay now while you're working? $9,300? Great. Okay. Are you saving any money out of that $9,300? Yeah. I put money in my 401k. No, that happens before the paycheck hits your bank account. I'm talking about once the paycheck hits your bank account, are you saving any of it anywhere? Like, do you have a $1,000 a month that you put into your savings account? Or do you have some that goes into an investment account? You're not actually spending it. Oh, no, it's just kind of the paychecks come in and then they do the same thing the next month. Okay, we really need to look at $9,300 a month as your target for your retirement income. Now, there might be things that change, like, oh, well, we're about to pay the house off and that expense is going to go away. Okay, well, that's a real thing. Or, well, I have to pay X amount for my spouse to be on my health insurance, but it'll be cheaper once we're on Medicare. Okay, that's the thing, too. But we can't just say, well, you know, we could get by. If we were in true survival mode, we'd only need to spend $4,300 a month. Okay, fine. You're not going to actually do that, though, once you're retired. You're not going to sit around the house in the dark eating tuna out of a can so that you can spend $4,300 a month. You're just not going to do it. So let's have a realistic idea of what your spending is actually going to look like.
9: Yeah. Another question that needs to be decided, and a lot of people are really surprised when they come to see you and they find out how much risk they have inside their portfolio. They may tell you, you know, I really hate risk. I don't want anything to be at risk. But you take a look at things and you see that they got all kinds of risk in there, and they're absolutely shocked. And that's one of the things that, you know, you have to decide, you know, how comfortable are you going to be with risk at this certain point?
8: Well, the thing about risk is it sounds okay until you actually face it, until you actually experience the consequence of that risk, and then suddenly you realize, oh, I wasn't as risk tolerant as I thought. So one example I'll give you is I have a client who, for years, he's always talked about wanting to take a little bit more risk with his money. And every time we do that, inevitably, we will never do it with much of his money, mm-hmm. because I know in my brain that he's not a very risk tolerant person.
9: Right.
8: Like, he doesn't like volatility in his accounts at all. he'd probably be happy with just $1 million in CDs and just get a stated amount of interest every year and it never goes down. Mm-hmm. Like, emotionally, he would like that. But he also knows intellectually, all right, well, I can't have all my money just collecting dust like that. So he's always saying, yeah, all right, let's take a little more risk. We've been pretty conservative. Let's take some risk here. And then inevitably we have this downturn in the market and it's like, ah, I don't like this at all. And then you always have to talk him off the ledge because just because it's down this month doesn't mean that it's invested the wrong way, because a lot of times we're talking about money he's never going to need in his life. Like, this is money that's going to go to his son and his daughter. But he sometimes can't get out of the short-term thinking of, oh, man, it's down this week. And so for a lot of people, if they don't have the person like me to talk them off the ledge, I can only imagine how much they're hurting themselves by getting in and out of the market at the wrong time because they thought they could stomach this risk. But the reality is, once they're faced with it, they actually can't.
9: Well, John, I know that a lot of people out there listening today have been listening to the show for a long time because we've been doing it since the 18th century, I think. And it's about time for them to go ahead and make that phone call or check out the website and arrange that 15-minute retirement-ready phone call. 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Have a conversation with John Stillman at Rosewood Wealth Management. You'd be glad you did. Ron Sutz here along with John Stillman, and we're going to be right back with more in just a moment. 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
7: 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Very easy to do that. You can schedule your own get-together. And what you'll be after is a 15-minute retirement-ready phone call that is cost-free and obligation-free. So just get acquainted with John Stillman, and you'll be happy that you did that. Now, let's talk about the different stages of retirement planning and starting out with people who are, let's say, 15 years away from retirement. So for most people, that's going to be somebody who is around, you know, 50, maybe a little younger, maybe a little older, but they're 15 years away from whenever they're going to retire, whenever that is. What are the main financial issues that folks like that should focus on in their retirement planning at that particular stage of their life?
8: Well, so I'll have a lot of people come in kind of at this stage of life, and they've been saving for retirement, but they haven't really been thinking very strategically about it. And they're kind of, I feel behind. I've been saving, but I haven't really been planning so much. It's like, well, yeah. You know, you've really just entered the stage of your life where the planning becomes more important, because up until that, it's just like, you know, we're raising kids, we're trying to get kids through college, we're paying the bills. If we're getting some in our 401k, great, you know. But yeah, once you get into your 50s, you probably want to start thinking in, you know, slightly more nuanced terms about how you're approaching all this stuff. So one of the things you might do is start to decrease the risk in your portfolio a little bit. Now, it could be that you still have another 20 years to work. Maybe you're going to work into your 70s. In which case, all right, maybe we don't have to worry as much about dialing the risk back if you still have a couple of decades. But, you know, I've got people that are 53, and the reality is they're going to work another 10 years or less. And if that's the case, we really do want to think about dialing that risk back a little bit. Another thing is start to assess your retirement income streams, things like pensions, any rental property that you might have. Things like that, that along with your Social Security are going to give you some regular monthly income that can kind of be a base that we can then add income from your investments on top of. And then, you know, if you haven't gotten serious about eliminating debt at this point, now would be a good time to do it. You know, maybe you're at the stage where you only have your mortgage left, and then we kind of need to have a conversation about, okay, well, do we want to pay that mortgage off and have it out of the way by the time you retire, or are we better off not to do that? So, like, you know, if you refinance your house in 2020 and you have a 3% interest rate, mm-hmm. I don't know how excited I am about paying that off early, but it's really going to depend on your situation. I mean, it might make sense to just get that payment completely out of the way before you retire. So if we still have 10 or 15 years to work with before you retire, you know, certainly we could make that a realistic part of the plan. So, yeah, it's a good time to start really honing in on some of these numbers.
7: Okay, all of that is when you're about 15 years away from retirement. Let's move it up a little bit, getting a little closer. Now you're 10 years away from retirement. How should your focus change?
8: Well, now we can start looking at things like your Social Security benefit. You're going to have a more realistic idea of what your Social Security benefit actually will be at that point. You can log on, create an account at ssa.gov. I think it's just ssa.gov/myaccount. You can set up a login there and take a look at your Social Security estimates. Again, continue to think about decreasing the risk in your portfolio as you're getting closer. Now, if we're within the 10-year mark, for sure, starting to dial back some of that risk definitely would make sense. Think more seriously about an actual retirement age. I mean, for some people, maybe in their mid-50s, they're starting to say, like, could I actually retire 60, 62, 65, like, what's my number? You know, maybe we're close enough that we can start to get a feel for what's actually realistic for you at that stage. And then start thinking about some of the things that you want to do in retirement. Maybe some of those things will be expensive and require some planning. Or maybe it's just, you know what, I'm 54 and I don't really have any hobbies right now. If you took my career out of the picture, I don't know what I'd do with myself. All right, mm-hmm. Well, now maybe is a good time to start developing some of those things that you might do later.
9: Yeah, a little long-range planning there. Okay, 5 years out, maybe you're 60 years old now, or whatever it is, but you're 5 years away from actually retirement. What are the things you could consider then?
8: Well, now we can get a pretty close to exact estimate of your retirement income streams. If you have a pension, like if you're working for the state and you know you're going to retire in 3 to 5 years, you can get a pretty accurate estimate of what that pension is going to be. Same with Social Security. Like, it's not going to change that much at this point based on what you're paying into the system once you're in your 60s. Certainly, again, I feel like a broken record on this, but continuing to assess the risk in your portfolio. I mean, if you're into your 60s, there's a really good chance that you need some of your investments for income within this decade of your life, within your 60s. Now, that's not the case for everybody, but if we're just a few years away from needing income out of what you've saved, we really need to be thinking about, one, how to keep what you have, and then also start investing in such a way that optimizes it for income production for you down the road. And, you know, it's probably about time to start penciling in a retirement date. And it doesn't have to be like, it's going to be Tuesday, February 17th, 3 years from now. We don't have to get that specific yet. But if you're 62 and you think maybe 65 will be your time, we probably want to go ahead and concoct a plan that works in that direction. Now, obviously, if you decide to go a year earlier, what would we need to do to make that happen at the time? Or if you work another year or two beyond that, obviously we can adjust. But once you're in your 60s, for most people, we can kind of start honing in on a date. So it's a few things that you can probably think about once you're, you know, within that half a decade kind of range.
9: Okay, congratulations. Cheers. You've made it. You're retiring now. On the day that you retire, what are the absolutely essential things that you need to have figured out already?
8: Well, we definitely want to have some structure to your income plan. We want to know, once that paycheck runs out, where the paychecks are going to come from. We talked earlier in the show about different accounts that we might use for tax planning purposes. Some from each account. Maybe this year it's all from this account, and next year it's all from the other account, just to balance our taxes. It's especially tricky, like, if you're retiring in the middle of the year and we're going to have a few months of W-2 income and then a few months of 1099 income from your IRA. Like, we have to do the tax planning and figure out the right amount to withhold and all that. You want to have a really firm grasp on your household budget needs. We can't do that thing we were talking about earlier where we just add up our bills and say, that's our budget. No, you still have to live your life. So we want to know what it really costs. And we've got to know that number by the time you're walking away from the paycheck. You want to have a solid emergency fund in place. I mean, you don't want to, every time you have a major expense, have to go pull money out of the IRA, because now it's messing up the tax plan. Oh, well, I got to get a new HVAC system. Send me $10,000 from the IRA. Well, not ideal. I mean, that might bump us up into the next tax bracket if we had it all planned out exactly. So now we're having to withhold more tax on that withdrawal than we otherwise would. So having the emergency fund in place is important. And then last thing would just be understanding how we're going to outpace inflation. So you might be retiring now. Your income is $10,000 a month. You feel good about it. A lot of that is made up by Social Security and a pension. Well, guess what? You are going to get cost of living adjustments with those income streams, but it's not actually going to keep up with inflation. So we have to have a way to give you raises as you go. So all things that we need to know before you retire, not a year or two into retirement.
9: Okay, the last thing here, and this is one that, this is a category that people don't think about a whole lot. What about 5 or 10 years after you retired? What becomes the main area of focus for you now?
8: Well, I'll use James and Martha as an example on this, because I was just with them earlier this week. They've been clients for more than a decade, and they're now at this stage that you're referencing, Ron, having been retired about 5 years. Well, when I first met with them, and this was 5 years before they retired, you know, we were talking about everything, the income planning, the tax planning, the legacy planning, but they just couldn't even make room in their brain for the legacy side of it at that point. Mm-hmm. They were too focused on, like, what are we going to do for paychecks in retirement? When do we start our Social Security? How do we handle Medicare? How are the taxes going to be different in retirement? That was enough to occupy them. And they just said, we just can't think about the legacy side of it now.
19: Sure.
8: Well, now they're 5 years in. Now they see the income plan working. They've been able to do the trips they wanted to do. They've seen the plan work now for a few years. So when I talked with them here recently, it was now, all right, let's talk more about this legacy side of it. Now that we actually have confidence that we're going to be fine. We just had to experience retirement for a couple of years to see how it all works and now understand that we're going to be okay. So that's one thing that we're focusing on with them is three kids, six grandkids. How are we passing money down to those next generations as tax efficiently as possible? And then the other thing that really is on people's minds usually at this stage is, all right, well, what if I have some kind of medical expenses? And it's not that we haven't talked about this at all up until this point. It's just now 5 years into retirement, those conversations become a lot more real for you because either you've had some kind of medical thing yourself or you have friends that have had major things going on, your peers. And so that's when we really start focusing on how do we protect our legacy from all of it getting spent on long-term care or, you know, major surgery or whatever. So those are the kinds of things a lot of people just can't free their mind to think about until they've been retired for a little while. And that's okay. That's why there are stages to this. So if you want some help, your 15-minute retirement ready phone call is available to you. And this range of ages that we've talked about, Ron, you know, 15 years out from retirement all the way up to you've been retired for 5 years. Mm-hmm. That's a really good time to have this conversation and make sure you're on the right track.
20: 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Meet with

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6: Hi friends, this is Mark Pons from Chapel Hill Tire. If you're planning a summer road trip, car trouble is the last thing you want to deal with. 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
2: Welcome back to the Financial Symphony. John Stillman, the orchestra conductor here, making sure you hit all the right notes in your retirement planning, turning all that financial noise in your life into music. John, you know, there's an old saying, mean what you say what you mean, one thing leads to another. Well, it's a very important thing. It comes up sometimes in conversation. Folks say, I meant what I said.
3: Mm-hmm.
2: Well, do you really? I mean, some people may think they do, but they really don't.
3: Sometimes their behavior doesn't match it.
2: Well, exactly, yeah. Perception is not necessarily reality. I know that you found that for a lot of people, what they say is important doesn't always line up with their actual actions. So let's today look at some examples out there in the financial world where you might be saying one thing, but your behavior indicates something totally different, mm-hmm. and you don't even realize it. Some folks clip coupons and always shopping for deals out there. You know, they'll drive all the way across town trying to get 5 cents discount on gas. And boy, that's really important these days. But never paying any attention to the fees in their investments. And one sort of works against the other. It is counterproductive. So what do you tell those folks who actually you dig into their situation and you see that this is actual reality and not the perception that they have of what it is?
3: Yeah, well, imagine if you're putting all this effort into your coupons and finding the cheapest gas and all that, and if you really added it up, you're saving $147 a quarter on all this.
2: Maybe.

0: Yeah, maybe. But then if you actually stopped and looked at your investments, you might see that you have a particular fund or a particular type of account that's charging you 1.5%, 2% in fees. And it's not like fees that you see a debit from your account. It's just the internal cost of the investments might be costing you that much, which could amount to hundreds or thousands a year. And you could probably have the exact same experience in a different investment, but with lower costs. Now, this is not as big an issue as it used to be, because we have sort of this fee compression across the whole industry where, you know, if one company is able to create a fund that tracks the S&P 500 and they can do it very cheaply, well, it kind of forces all the other companies to do the same. So it's not as big a problem as it was 5 or 10 years ago, where you have people that are paying 1% for something that they could get the exact same performance, but for 0.1%. Fees have come down across the board, but there are a lot of people still holding on to just old stuff that's just inefficient and fee-ridden. And in a lot of cases, it would do you good to get rid of some of that and get into more updated, more efficient products.
1: Now, we talked about this earlier today on the show. There are some people who will tell you that they have a really low risk tolerance, but then you look into the situation and you find out that they're carrying way too much risk in their portfolio. How do you deal with that situation?
0: Yeah, well, it's one of those I wish I had a nickel situations for every time I've played this game with somebody. So we have this program that assesses the risk in your investments, and it's going to give you a score from 1 to 99. And if all of your money was sitting in cash in the bank, like if it was in a money market or a CD or savings account, all your money was in that, you would have a risk score, Ron, of 1. No risk at all. Perfect safety. Obviously, you're not getting any growth. You're not keeping up with inflation, but that's not the point for this conversation. It's scoring your risk as a 1. That means no risk. Your principal is protected.
1: Right.
0: On the other hand, a 99 would be some like really volatile tech stock where you could 5X your money or you could lose all of it in the next 6 months. Like that's a risk of 99. And then a lot of people think that they're kind of middle of the road. They think they're probably at like a 50. I'm sort of a moderate investor, or maybe they would even call themselves a conservative investor, and they think they're at about a 50. Well, then we plug all of the investments into the program. It gives us their risk score, and looky here, we're at a 78. And, you know, the blood drains out of their face, and they see how much they could lose in certain market conditions and all that, and then they realize, oh, my risk tolerance doesn't actually match how I'm invested. So we see that a lot. Your investments don't match your actual risk. Now, there are times where you are too conservative and your risk tolerance isn't actually what it should be. Or it could go the other way. Your risk tolerance is too high. And then my job is not to say, all right, well, let's give you a portfolio that matches your risk tolerance. No, in those cases, I need to push back and say, well, that's not the amount of risk that you should have. Just because you're comfortable with that much risk, that doesn't mean that's how much you should have. Or I understand that you're very comfortable taking no risk at all, but we actually need to take a little bit of risk to get you the growth that you need long term. So very often people, they just don't match what they say they want.
1: Okay, here's another scenario. Claiming that you love your spouse, but not doing the work to make sure that they're financially taken care of after you're gone.
0: Yeah, and you know, nobody's doing this because they actually hate their spouse and they would like for the financial piece of the puzzle to be as difficult as possible for them once they are widowed. Nobody's doing that. But the reality is a lot of people just haven't put the thought and effort into what is life going to look like once I'm gone and my spouse remains, or the other way around. Like somebody's going to die first, right? Unless it's like a hot air balloon crash that you guys are doing together and your travels. So if somebody's going to go first, we want to make sure that the remaining spouse is okay. And the challenge I find for most people on this is they just don't want to talk about it because it's an unpleasant thing to ponder.
1: Yeah.
0: And so what you end up with is, well, let's just stick our head in the sand. Let's not talk about that at all. Well, that's not a good approach to anything, especially not this particular topic. So we want to make sure that the remaining spouse has enough income, because when spouse number one dies, we at least lose one Social Security benefit, right? At the very least, we've lost that income stream. Maybe there's also a pension that was a single life payout. And when spouse number one dies, that income goes away too. We're going from filing a joint return on your taxes to filing a single return. So even if you had the same amount of income, you'd pay more taxes because you're a single filer instead of joint. It's just not as efficient that way. So there's a lot of things we have to plan for, and it's not very fun to plan for that a month after you lost your husband, and now we have to figure these numbers out. No, let's look out down the road 5 or 10 years before this is ever going to be an issue, and know that we're going to have a plan in place that works for you.
1: Okay, the topic of this particular conversation on today's edition of the Financial Symphony is mean what you say and say what you mean. And one more here, John, one more scenario, saying that you want to retire as soon as possible, but at the same time, never taking the time to actually get a plan in place. I know that you've dealt with that scenario before.
0: Well, so both of my kids play basketball, and Amos has played basketball for years, like since he was in probably preschool or kindergarten.
1: Since he was old enough to stand up and hold one.
0: Yeah, probably. And he's gotten pretty good. And he's always out playing in the driveway, shooting, working on his dribbling, all that.
1: Lily
0: never played basketball at all until this past year in middle school. She tried out, made the team in middle school. Having never really even played in the driveway with us. Like, didn't care about basketball at all. But she's athletic enough that she was able to get out there and make it work. After her season of middle school basketball, now she really loves it. And she really wants to be good at basketball next year.
1: Yeah.
0: And so I've given her some drills she can do. I've given her some things she can work on. And, you know, here, my office is right up here, up the hill from the house. I can look right out my window from where I'm talking to you right now, Ron, and I can see the basketball goal straight out in front of me.
1: Yeah.
0: And usually every day after they've gotten home from school, if the weather's nice, I'll hear the ball bouncing out there. And I look out, and who's out there? Oh, Amos is out there shooting and dribbling. How many times have I looked out there and seen Lily out there?
1: Not many.
0: Zero times. So she really wants to be good at basketball, but I'm yet to see her actually out there working on any of the things I suggested for her. So, you know, we'll see. Maybe there will, I'm not going to pressure her on it. If she wants to do it, great. But it's also completely possible that we'll get around to next basketball season and she'll be exactly what she was this past season, which was serviceable, but not an all-star, right? And so it's up to her if she wants to get out there and do it. And you know, people do the same thing with their financial plan. Yeah, yeah, I really want to retire as soon as I can. Okay, well, have you looked at the numbers? Have you figured it out at all? Yeah, I need to do that. I really do need to do that. Yeah, you do. So I think a lot of people put it off because they think they're going to come in and I'm going to say, oh, no, you can't retire at 65. You need to work until you're 72. And they would rather just live in the blissful ignorance of not knowing, right? And they're going to stick it out at work until they absolutely can't take it any longer. And then they're going to say, all right, let me figure out how I can retire. Well, Ron, it's very rare that somebody comes in and I give them this terrible news that they need to work a lot longer than they wanted to. More often than not, it's, yeah, you're in pretty good shape. Let's figure out how to make this work. Or you could have retired a decade ago, right? So I can't tell you how many times I've heard, I should have come to see you years ago. Man, I wish I'd come to see you before. I've listened to your radio show. I just never got around to come see you. So don't be that person. Let's at least have your 15-minute retirement-ready phone call now, give you some clarity on where you stand, and that'll make your life easier moving forward.
1: 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You want to have a conversation with John, get to know him. I can tell you it will be fun. It will not be boring. and he's going to tell you the way he thinks it is. He's not going to shoot you a line and try to push any products off on you. I can tell you that. So have a conversation with John. Get to know him, and you might be amazed at all the things he can do for you. 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I'm Ron Stutz along with John Stillman, and we will be right back after we take this quick timeout.
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3: 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Last year, Carolina fans and Smith-level road drivers were sad when a mural of Dean Smith was demolished as part of a gas station renovation. But the artist is back after being commissioned by Refuel to paint an even bigger Chapel Hill mural. 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
1: 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Well, let's go to the mailbag here, John. Great questions, as always, that have come in to you and your office. Our first one is from Joanne in Carborough, where it's always 1 degree cooler. And Joanne says, we have a timeshare that we got talked into buying several years ago, and I don't think we use it enough to justify having it, but we feel a little bit stuck. Do you have clients in a similar position?
0: Yeah, we've had a few people bump up against this over the years. So understand, you're not the only person to end up in this boat. The timeshare salespeople are top in the world at selling. Like, they have the system down, and they are going to get you into that Buick Skylark today. And so often, you know, you go on vacation, you get the free weekend or whatever, or the steeply discounted weekend, and all you have to do is listen to the sales presentation, which no big deal. You'll be able to get through it. But then they start talking about it. You know what? We really did enjoy this, and it's actually not that big a deal. I mean, we're going to spend money on travel every year anyway, so why not just sign up for this deal? And then you get a few years into it, and the maintenance fees are more burdensome than you imagine they might be. And you actually want to travel some other places where this particular timeshare doesn't have any places for you to stay. And then you just feel like, well, I'm kind of stuck with the Holiday Inn Vacation Club or whichever one you ended up with, and I can only use their offerings. That's usually how this unfolds for most people that end up unhappy with their timeshare. Now, I will say, Ron, we have a lot of clients with timeshares that they're happy with. Mm-hmm. So it's not like everybody gets into this and 3 or 4 years later wants out. Like, some people really do like it and enjoy it and use it a lot. What Joanne is saying here is, we're just not using it a lot to justify it, so we feel stuck. So here's the question, Joanne. Are you stuck having to pay maintenance fees every year that are burdensome for you and you want to get out of the maintenance fees? Or is it just, well, we paid up front for this and now we're not really using it, so now I feel like we wasted money up front, so I feel like now we have to use it every year, and now we're spending more money to travel to go to these places, even though we have a place to stay once we get there, right? So you see how this all like spirals on itself. Mm-hmm. This is the classic sunk cost analysis, right? I paid for this movie ticket. Well, the movie sucks, but I'm only halfway through it, and I paid for it. They're not going to give me my money back if I leave, so I might as well sit here and stay through the crappy movie, right? Yeah. That's kind of where you're at with the timeshare. So it's one thing if the maintenance fees are just more than you can handle every year and you really just want to get out of it. That's a different story. If it's, well, I wish we hadn't paid for this up front, but now we're kind of stuck in, okay, well, maybe we're not going to bend over backwards to take a big loss and get out of it. I mean, maybe we do. Maybe you say, look, we're never going to use this enough. We might have paid $75,000 up front. We could sell it now and only get $40,000, but let's just be done with it. Okay. Yeah, maybe in your case, that's what you're going to do. But maybe you're going to hold on to it for a couple of years and just pay the maintenance fees, even if you're not really using it. You know, there's a lot of ways that people land on this. There are companies that will buy your timeshare from you. I don't have a lot of direct experience with those, but I did have somebody escape from a timeshare with one of those, and they were pretty happy with the experience. So, yeah, it's one of those things we just have to look at and figure out how this fits into your overall picture. And if we do need to escape, what's going to be the best method of escape for you?
1: I'm not really involved in a timeshare situation, but it just seems to me that so many things are beyond your control. Like, you can't just pick up on, you know, spontaneously and go down there. You know, you have certain times, you know, reserved during the year and all that kind of thing. So I don't know.
0: Well, yeah, and it really depends on the one. Like I said, I mean, we've got some people that are really happy with their program and, you know, they use their points however they want. And sometimes they'll get notifications, you know, like if a particular hotel has a lot of vacancies, they might find out, hey, you know, if you want to go down here for 10 days, it'll only cost you X amount of points, and you could go to Sun City, wherever. You know, sometimes it works. So really just depends on you and being in the right program for you.
1: Pretty much anything. It's like individual, you know, situation.
0: That's right.
1: Depends. Next question here is from Tom in Durham. And Tom says, my wife and I are both 56 years old and ready to retire early. I've worked as a medical doctor for my whole career and am ready to move on from the long hours and all the paperwork. We have enough in savings to live off of, but I wonder if we should take on a new career. Is it wild to consider opening up a franchise, maybe a Dairy Queen or something like that, but then hire some good managers to run it? Is that a terrible investment or a fun way to have a second career before I'm ready to really retire from work altogether?
0: Well, it's not necessarily that it would be a terrible investment, but it's not going to be as simple, Tom, as let me put the money in and we'll let these people run it for me. I mean, you're going to have some involvement. So it's a question of how much you like doing that kind of thing. I mean, if you've been maybe running a medical practice and you're pretty good at running a business, then, you know, maybe this would work for you, because running a business is running a business. Even if it's a different business, it's still kind of the same skill set. If you've been a doctor working for somebody else and you've just, you know, shown up and done the doctor stuff and you haven't really been a business owner, I don't know if you know, your mid-50s is the time that I want to watch you try this for the first time. So there might be other businesses that you could put money into that would be a little more hands-off, let's say. It might be that you're better off to invest in rental property, which is still going to have some hands-on elements, but, you know, less intense than, to use your example, owning a Dairy Queen. Or it could be that you say, maybe I'm overthinking this. Maybe I don't want the headache of any of this, and I should just invest this money and let it be purely passive. Let it do its thing that way. Maybe that's a better fit for you. We just kind of have to know how you're wired, and then we can find the best solution.
1: Okay, one more question today. It's from Burlington, and I don't think we've had a question recently on the show from Burlington.
0: Well, they just got the internet last month, so.
1: Okay, well, Joe is the person writing in here. He says, I was laid off a few months ago with a nice long severance package, but technically am at retirement age. My plan was to work for another 3 to 4 years, partially for the added financial security, and partially because I like to stay busy and active. After a few possible leads, I haven't had much success on the job market, but plenty of success on the pickleball courts, and I'm considering shifting my focus to consultant work instead of full-time work. If I do that, what should I prepare for when it comes to health care and taxes? And keep in mind, he said, I'm already at retirement age, so, hey, maybe the medical issue won't be as big as you think.
0: Yeah, well, the problem is we don't know what he means by retirement age, because to some people that means I'm 59 and a half. That means I can take money out of my retirement accounts with no penalty. For other people, that means I'm 62. I could start Social Security if I wanted to. For other people, it means I'm 65 and I qualify for Medicare. So we don't know what he means by being retirement age. But, Joe, to your point, I've seen a lot of people in this boat where, yeah, they get laid off or, you know, kind of phased out, however you want to phrase it, pretty close to when they were going to retire anyway. And most of the time, yes, the numbers work that we're just able to say, all right, well, let's just go ahead and let you be retired. Maybe if you are going to do some consulting work, that would be something that helps us maybe not have to pull as much out of the retirement accounts for these next couple of years. Maybe you're not adding to the accounts, but at least you're not pulling out of them because you have some of that income. But it would also be really helpful to know, like, could we do this and you're just retired altogether? Like, you don't need the consulting income. Maybe that's something you'll do just because you're not ready to be completely done working. But could we make that work? Your specific question was about healthcare and taxes. Obviously, it's a different conversation if you're less than 65 because you're not on Medicare yet. We have to figure out what you were doing for health insurance. And, you know, health insurance is just a thing that costs money. Like, a lot of people think the only way I can possibly have medical coverage is if my employer buys it for me. No, like, you can just buy that. They're not getting some special access to the health insurance market. Like, they're just paying for it on your behalf. That's all they're doing. They might get a little bit better deal because they're quote unquote doing it in bulk, but all they're doing is trading dollars for health insurance coverage. So you can do that. We just have to figure out what's going to be the best option for you. If you're already 65 and you're already Medicare age, that makes it a whole lot easier because the costs are a lot more predictable and we can know pretty much exactly what it's going to cost you on a monthly basis to have your Medicare plus your supplement. Taxes, a little bit different once you're retired because, you know, if you're just a W-2 employee, your income just kind of is what it is. I mean, there's not a lot of real planning you can do around your taxes when you're a W-2 employee because it's just find whatever deductions you can find and call it a day. Once you're retired and you've got Social Security, you've got some retirement account withdrawals, maybe a pension, you have these other moving parts and you can manipulate each of them each year based on what you need for your tax plan that particular year. So there's a lot more creativity that we can have with your tax plan when you're at this stage of life, Joe. So, hey, great questions and all great examples of things that we will talk about in your 15-minute retirement-ready phone call when you sign up.
1: 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Thanks a lot, man. We'll talk to you again next time on the Financial Scene.
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2: 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Now, here's Randy.
3: Hey there, I'm Randy Voller. Come up on the porch, where today our guest is author Nora Gaskin, who has a new book, Lammy Loves Cubby. So welcome to the porch, Nora.
4: Thanks, Randy. Glad to be here.
3: It's great to have you here. We both live in Chatham County.
4: That's right.
3: God's country.
4: God's country.
3: Do any of your books you've written, do they even get inspiration from Chatham County?
4: Yes, I would say so. In my first novel, Until Proven, there is a pedestrian bridge over a river. And that might remind some people of the bridge at Bynum, crossing the Haw River. And just the flavor of it, the atmosphere, informs me and informs the storytelling, I'm quite sure. Littleboro is the fictional town in Lammy Loves Cubby. Lammy and Cubby live in Littleboro. They go to Raleigh frequently. And, of course, Raleigh's a real place, but Littleboro is a distillation of small towns in North Carolina. And there would be a little bit of Pittsboro worked in there. In Littleboro, the courthouse sits on a square rather than a circle, but still, I feel sure it looks something like the courthouse in Pittsboro.
3: So depending on context and time, that courthouse in Pittsboro used to be a square. So I have the old maps going all the way back. So
4: okay.
3: The map from 1890, for example, that is a town square.
4: Interesting. Okay.
3: It became a circle due to function of North Carolina Department of Transportation. But when you go back and look at the actual original maps of the town of Pittsboro, which was created in 1787, it is a square, which a lot of people don't know. And, of course, back then when you look at the maps of Chatham, there's no Jordan Lake.
4: Right. Oh, of course. I grew up on Mount Carmel Church Road in Orange County as the crow flies, very close to where I live now. Just across Edwards Mountain, as the roads run, it's not quite that close. But I'm familiar with what's changed in that section of Orange County as well as Chatham County. My brother was a teenager who put in some hours working on the dam when that was being built.
3: Really?
4: Yep.
3: That was quite controversial back in the day.
4: It was.
3: That was some of the most beautiful an amazing farmland in the state.
4: Yes. And then we used to drive through Farrington all the time, the community of Farrington that's now underwater.
3: That could be the topic of a book.
4: It sure could.
3: You know, whatever happened to Farrington? Everyone thinks of Farrington as the retirement community on 15501 and Jesse
4: right.
3: Farrington's farm.
4: Right.
3: But in fact, there is a Farrington with an A instead
4: right,
3: of an E under
4: right.
3: the lake.
4: And it was a sawmill. I remember the sawmill really well. It may be that my dad went down there to buy some lumber for his projects around the house. And, of course, sometimes when the lake level's low, you see the old roadbed.
3: You do.
4: So I think, okay, I've ridden on that roadbed.
3: It reveals its secrets.
4: Yes.
3: So what was it like growing up in Southern Orange, Northern Chatham back at that time frame?
4: It was you still get into the country pretty quickly when you leave Chapel Hill. You can still get out into what we recognize as country pretty quickly. But where we lived is now a lot less country. But there was a time, I'll reference my brother again, he and his buddy who lived a few doors down would ride their bikes down out Mount Carmel Church Road. They'd just ride down the middle of the lanes with either their fishing poles or their 22s over their handlebars, depending on if they were going fishing or going squirrel hunting. And I don't believe anybody would smile about their young teenage kids, late or tweens and young teens riding their bikes down the middle of those lanes anymore, not with the turns, the curves that you come to, and just the whole idea of a couple of boys out with their 22s would probably be upsetting these days.
3: Well, it's funny how you describe that, because I do remember a time growing up, you know, kind of in northern Indiana, but lots of, you know, you have an industrialized landscape as you get closer to Chicago. We live, you know, on Lake Michigan. But then as you go south, it's all farms. And the concept of kids out there riding in the 1960s and 70s bikes carrying a 22 is not alien. But today.
4: Mm-hmm. Not anymore.
3: Right.
4: That would be frowned on for a number of reasons.
3: And the way you described that, Jesse Farrington Jr. once told me when he grew up, they could go all day and see like five or six cars on 15501.
4: Sure.
3: In front of their farm.
4: Right. Right.
3: And now it's like you could wait 30 seconds and see five or six cars.
4: Absolutely. You'll be in a line of more than that backed up for some of the construction that's going on.
3: So how did you end up at Carolina?
4: Well, my dad was on the faculty at UNC, and I had always said I wanted to go away to school. My parents would have encouraged that. But when you've grown up in Chapel Hill, you've grown up playing on the campus there, then you go to visit other campuses and you look around and you kind of say, is this it? And I wound up I lived on campus, but right at home, and loved it and have pretty deep roots here.
3: What was what department was your father in?
4: He was in the English department, and he held a number of administrative positions. When my husband and I graduated, and then my sister a year later, he signed our diplomas because he was Dean of Arts and Sciences.
3: Oh, really?
4: So not many people can say that, I think.
3: That's a pretty interesting thing to lay claim to. So you got a degree in English with honors and creative writing.
4: Correct.
3: And then a master's in English.
4: Correct.
3: From University of Washington, Seattle.
4: That's right.
3: When you decided to get your master's degree, you went far, far away. How did that happen?
4: Just needed an adventure. My husband and I graduated one day and got married the next day and hit the road. We were both ready for an adventure, and we stayed in Seattle a couple of years while I got my degree. Seattle was not at all the town that it is now at that time.
3: Microsoft was probably just growing.
4: Absolutely. We have a coffee grinder, a manual coffee grinder we bought at the first Starbucks shop, which was a little store not a lot bigger than this room and your reception area put together.
3: So the size of the porch.
4: The size of the porch. And we still have that coffee grinder. Every now and then, if the electricity goes out, my husband can still grind his coffee beans because we have that coffee grinder as a memento of our time in Seattle. But I did not take to the weather there. It rains a lot. And we moved back to this area for my husband to go to grad school at Duke. And
3: wait a minute, you went Carolina
4: to
3: Duke?
4: I know, yeah. He's never, well, he's very careful how he talks about his years at Duke.
3: I mean, so if you cut your husband, does he bleed Carolina blue?
4: Yes, he does.
3: Okay, all right. Well,
4: no,
3: there
4: absolutely.
3: You go.
4: Absolutely. No.
3: That's the key.
4: He still wanted to eat dinner at my parents' dinner table, so he was going to stay loyal to the Tar Heels.
3: So then you were in Durham, and you weren't a creative writer or an author by this. So tell us about your early career.
4: I always intended to get back to writing, but I also felt some desire and need to have a career. It was a hard time for a young couple. If they both had PhDs, then there were going to be some major compromises made. And I decided I was going to go in a different direction. And I first worked at the university in what we would call HR today. We just called it personnel at the time. And what I discovered from that was that I could understand money and talk to people about their money in a very simple way. I could explain to a world-renowned scholar in his field how to read his paycheck stub, which he reacted to as if I had just revealed the secrets of of the universe to him because
3: you were reading Sanskrit.
4: He never bothered to look at his paycheck stub, apparently. So from there, I enjoyed it, and I did a little reading on finance, personal finances, and went into financial advising for 24 and a half years. Still always with the – which was a great career, and I recommend it to young people who are looking for a career. And I'm living proof you don't have to do a business degree or economics degree to do well in that area. But I always had in the back of my mind to get back to writing. So I've been able to do that.
3: Well, I think one of the things about business that people forget is learning how to think and understanding how to write – are key elements of doing business. Folks, we're going to refresh our drinks, and after the break, you're going to hear more from author Nora Gaskin.
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0: Welcome back to On the Porch. Randy Voller and his friends bringing local flavor with zesty conversation. Come on up and grab a chair.
1: Welcome back, folks, to On the Porch. We've had a chance to top off our beverages, and we're talking about Nora Gaskin. She has a new book, Lammy Loves Cubby. So we're here with author Nora Gaskin. And we were kind of ended our last episode where Nora wasn't even an author for 24 and a half years. She was providing financial advice to folks, but always had the itch to write.
2: Yes.
1: And then you changed, you decided, okay, at this point, I mean, what was the decision point? How did it happen that you went from one day you're a financial planner to then you are a full-fledged author? How did that happen?
2: Well, I would say maybe I was a writer first. I simply got up in the morning and instead of getting dressed and leaving the house and driving back to the office in Durham, I would have breakfast, dress a little bit, but a little differently, I would say, and sit down with a notebook or a laptop computer and start noodling with ideas for stories. I had written begun a novel way back when I was in school at Carolina, majoring in English with honors in creative writing. My senior project was to begin a novel. So I went back to that first and worked on that, worked my way through it. Then it sits in my closet. I appreciate it for what it did for me. It taught me a lot. And I was on to a second book that also still sits in my closet, but again, taught me a lot. And finally, with the third idea, and it was actually an idea I'd had in the back of my mind for a long, long time, I really began something that came to fruition, and that was my first published novel, Until Proven.
1: So one thing I can take away is persistence matters.
2: Yes, yes. Put your ear end in the chair and put in the time.
1: And this idea that you have to be an instant success is not necessary. Not everyone's going to come out the first time and write, you know, the world-beating novel and get awards for it.
2: No. And the other bit of bad news for beginning writers is you are going to do multiple drafts. You'd better just assume. But then again, the good part of that is it takes the pressure off the first two or three drafts. Certainly the first one draft, the first draft is you working through a lot of things. For me, the first draft is my outline because I don't outline in advance. I seem to be incapable of doing that. So getting something down on paper that goes from page one to the end as a first draft becomes my outline. And then I know what I'm working with and can go back and fill in and do the hard thing of killing the little darlings, as Faulkner advised writers to do, get rid of the stuff that I may love, but it just isn't working, focus on moving the story forward. And we'd all love to do it in one draft, and it just isn't going to happen, folks. It takes a lot more than that to get through to your finished product.
1: The narrative, the story is so important in the creative exercise, whether we're watching a movie or listening to a song or reading a book. So a lot of times when I'll watch these blockbuster movies, whether they're, you know, produced by Hollywood or on Netflix, for example, I focus on the narrative, the actual story.
2: Right.
1: The production values could have issues, and I'm not so concerned about that. It's the story.
2: The story and the characters.
1: Right.
2: And the interactions.
1: And if it doesn't hold together, or it's really formulaic, or I can actually figure out what the plot arc is from like the first 5 minutes, now becomes, maybe it's my age, it becomes boring.
2: Sure, sure. You want the surprises. You don't necessarily want to see around the corner to know what's coming next.
1: Exactly. So to that end, you just did a reading at McIntyre's, which is a wonderful locally owned bookstore in Farington in Chatham County. And you have your book here. Mm-hmm. So let's share with our audience from the book. What's your reading?
2: Sure. I'll just read some of the first chapter. And this takes place for people to be oriented. This takes place in March 1976. Lammy Timmons got the best news, news she'd waited more than 20 years for, at 9:15 on a Monday morning. Up until then, it had been like any Monday or any other day. Lammy had walked 3 blocks from home to the office on Courthouse Square. On the way, she saw Miss Leora Mack across the street, already pulling the early spring weeds in her rose bed and keeping an eye on things. Miss Leora called, "Hoo-hoo," Lammy looked away. Neighbors walking their dogs or driving past waved at Lammy. She flicked her wrist to respond. She nodded to acquaintances on Court Street and kept going. She stopped into the post office to collect Sunday's business mail and allowed the postmaster to tell her that the sight of her pretty face, bright and early every Monday, made life worth living, then walked along the square to the building where she worked, took the elevator to the 3rd floor, unlocked the office door, hung up her coat, put her purse in the bottom drawer of her desk, and started the coffee. The weekend cleaning man always left her brass nameplate askew. She wiped his fingerprints off and straightened it. Mary Lambert Timmons. She flipped the desk calendar to the new day, week, and month, just before Attorney Morton opened the office door, stepped in, and stopped. He didn't say his usual, "Morning, Lammy, what's on our docket for today?" Instead, he put his right hand on his heart. "I've got the worst news, Lammy. Mr. Bear Tatum is very ill, won't live much longer." Heat rose up Lammy's neck, and she looked down so he couldn't see her face turn pink. She pressed her lips tight to hold back a smile. She had waited all these years for Bear Tatum's son Cubby to come home. Surely he would now that his father was dying.
1: That's beautiful. So I've read some quotes about your book from, it's on your website, by the way, you know, these interesting quotes, where one, you know, one says it's the power of love, the power of fire. One gives rise to the other. What do you think about that?
2: Oh, I love that quote. it's a lot of what I had in mind with for the story and for these two characters, Lammy and Cubby. So I really appreciate that it resonated that way for someone.
1: So when I was reading these quotes and kind of doing some background research on you and the book, it was interesting to me because there was just the fire, the air, and I'm thinking of the elements, obviously water and earth. And then I was thinking of one of my favorite movies, The Fifth Element, where you know, love is at the center of these elements.
2: Right.
1: Which I don't know if you actually ever saw the movie, but it's interesting to see these folks picking that out of your novel, like, one is fire, one is air, love is the center of this, but there's trouble.
2: There is trouble.
1: It's like a star-crossed love.
2: And when they do come together, then it's hard to talk about the book without resorting to fire imagery. When they do come together, then it is combustible.
1: So Lammy is secretly waiting for Cubby Tatum. Tell us a little bit about Cubby.
2: She's been in love with Cubby since they were in kindergarten. Their names put them in alphabetical order. So when the little children lined up two by two to hold hands and go somewhere as a class, then she and Cubby held hands. And she saw that some of the other little boys didn't want to hold hands with a girl, or they would pull their hands away, and Cubby never wavered and held her hand. And then when they got a little older and the children would line up, but they would be in single file, she always walked behind him. And in their high school yearbook, when he inscribes the yearbook for her, he says, "You always had my back, ha ha," because she always was there. And they never dated in high school. She had this flame for him. She had a big crush on him, but she was in the friend zone for him until much later in life. But she carried this flame and kept her interest in Cubby alive all the 20-plus years that he was gone, that he was not in town. So he finally does come back, and we find out he joined the Army right out of high school and left town and doesn't come back for 20 years. He even refers to the fact that when his mother died unexpectedly, he was in a jungle and could not get back for the funeral. So as I was developing this character, I needed for him to have been gone a long time. If it was going to work for him to come back and all these sparks fly and this whole thing heats up, I needed to know why he stayed away so long. Why would he not have come back? So that was a question I had to answer. And I know the answer. I don't think I want to do the spoiler by saying it here, but I will say that I wanted people – I would hope a reader would wonder, well, where has this guy been? What's he been doing? And there is an answer for that and a reason why he stayed away. But that is one of his secrets. They both keep secrets. They both have a lot of secrets. And that's one of his big secrets that he confides to Lammy after they do get together. And she has the sense that he hasn't told anybody else this. And that's when she knows he trusts her as much as she trusts him.
1: That's really interesting. You know, one of the things that occurs to me is that in my generation and your generation, when we were coming up, you didn't have the availability of Facebook or social media to track people down. So there was oftentimes you were wondering about the person you went to kindergarten, you know, elementary school, middle school, high school, what happened to them? Because, you know, for the longest time, there was no ubiquitous technology to go online and look them up.
2: Right.
1: They literally would disappear.
2: They would.
1: Until you had a reunion, and then they'd come to the 20th year reunion. This is On the Porch at WCHL 97.9 FM and streaming on chapelboro.com. We're hearing from author Nora Gaskin, who's just favored us with a wonderful reading from her new book, Lammy Loves Cubby. You know, so I'm just curious when I'm going back to what I was saying before we went to that quick station ID. This idea that for the longest time in our history, there always was this mystery about people you knew, people you might have loved as a child. I remember the first girl I held hands with, the way you described that from kindergarten to third grade before we moved. Mm-hmm. You know, that you were always – I remember that person.
2: Yeah, sure.
1: It's
2: always
1: resonant. Yeah.
2: Always.
1: And we always played together. We were in the same – exactly as you described.
2: Yes. So they had that background, and then lo and behold, they graduate from high school and he's in the wind, gone, poof.
1: So how many of the characters that you develop for your books, even this one, are based on any kind of that you infuse with any personal experience, and how much is you just essentially pulling from observation of the world?
2: It has varied from book to book. In this book, it's, I think, observation of the world. There's very little consciousness on my part of making this character like somebody that I really knew. Now, I'm sure it's in there. I'm sure, and maybe a therapist could figure that out for me. I won't deny that it has to be informed by people I've really known. But it wasn't a conscious thing on my part to model any of these. There, besides Lammy and Cubby, there are two other major characters in the book, and none of them are consciously modeled on anybody I've known.
1: Right, because you know, with a lot of folks that are creative, they're pulling from their personal experience first and then branching out.
2: Right,
1: Like the first thing they do is totally based on their own life.
2: Yes, my first published book has a lot of

0: student in English, your graduate degree, you had to have some interest in, you know, authors that maybe from other countries or American authors or both. And who inspired you?
1: I read most of the standard curriculum at UNC and then during my graduate school days as well. Writers I love, I've read a lot of mysteries from a very young age, and I love mysteries and suspense stories. And one of the biggest influences that I'm aware of is a British writer named Ruth Rendell, who fortunately for me was very prolific. And I say fortunately for me because I still come across books she wrote that I haven't read before, and I can always go back and reread her. She writes psychological suspense, and I know she has an influence on me. I also really love Jane Austen, and I see Jane Austen carried in through the 21st century in writers like Elizabeth Strout and Anne Tyler, two writers I really love and can go back to look at their style. They're writing about, as Jane Austen did, familiar people, familiar characters in familiar settings, and then with a twist. And for Ruth Rendell, it was a twist that went into often a very dark side because it is psychological suspense she's doing. And I do that. I love that. And that's what I try to do with this book, to have fairly ordinary people in familiar circumstances and then with a twist. That's what I like to read. That's what I enjoy writing.
0: Interesting. So I'll have to admit, you know, growing up, Mark Twain was one of my biggest. I love to read Mark Twain.
1: Yeah, yeah.
0: But every one of us has somebody that, I mean, I have to admit I'm a bit of a Tolkien nerd. So I, you know, like mm-hmm. Tolkien, you mm-hmm. know, there, mm-hmm. you know, I like sci-fi, fantasy, all mm-hmm. kinds of different books. Mm-hmm. But then I think a lot of us do, you know, find a particular genre that's our go-to.
1: Sure. Yes. Yes.
0: So how would you, you know, advise, you know, young people today who are listening to you, if they want to get connected to this muse, how should they go about it?
1: Reading, read, read, read, read, read, and then write. If you can find a workshop, depending on the age group, age range, there are workshops for pretty young children for writing, as well as, of course, high school age children or young people and college age. Connect with a writing group, classes, workshops. You will learn so much from both sharing your work, and sometimes that takes a little courage. That can be scary at first, but it's so important to share your work with people who are doing the same thing you are, who are trying to figure it out. And then they're going to share their work with you, and you're going to be called upon not just to say, oh, well, this doesn't work for me, or, oh, I was bored. You're going to have to figure out why it didn't work and why you were bored, because that's the feedback that the other person needs. And then you hope that that person will react to your work. Sure, it's great when somebody says, oh, that was wonderful. I just loved every word. That was perfect. But that's not what you're going to learn from. You're going to learn from hearing it didn't quite work, and this is why. So learning to participate in a community of writers, and you can do that from a young age. I took my first writing classes in high school at Chapel Hill High. With the late, great Barbara Laurie as my first writing teacher. Yeah.
0: Who lived in Pittsburgh for a long time.
1: She did. She did, yes. And
0: I remember Barbara.
1: We remained friends till her passing. So find that community of writers, not because you're looking for affirmation, as nice as affirmation is, but because you're looking for somebody who shares your goals of becoming a better writer, who's going to be willing to give you some honest, kind but honest response and feedback in exchange for you doing the same for them. And that's where a lot of learning takes place.
0: So you cited Barbara Laurie. I'm sure you must have known Doris Betts as well.
1: I did. I never studied with Doris. Max Steele, when I was at UNC, was my –

0: mentor, and some of your listeners will probably recognize his name. He was at Chapel Hill for a long time.
1: So, okay, so that's how you would advise someone to kind of get started. What if they took on the same career path as you? How does someone that had spent 20 to 25 years doing something completely different, how would you advise them to step in?
0: Well, I can tell you what my path was. I went for about 15 years without doing much writing at all. And that was, in a lot of ways, a conscious decision on my part, because I was embarking on a challenging career, time-consuming career, lots of hours, lots of creative thought went into that, even talking to people about money, which you might think sounds very mundane. I was dealing with individuals, and that meant a lot of focus on communication, sometimes written communication, often spoken communication, often face-to-face across my desk, as you and I are right now. And that takes a lot of creative energy as well as just psychic energy to interact with people a lot. So I gave myself a break that lasted for about 15 years. And again, always thinking I'm going to get back to writing one day and it'll be there for me. It doesn't have to be here right now. It'll be there when I'm ready for it. And after about 15 years, I began taking classes again. And I began taking classes on Saturday mornings through Duke's program. It would now be called OLLI at Duke. It had a different name at the time, but it was the lifelong learning kind of class.
1: Is that like
0: for
1: continuing
0: writers.
1: Education?
0: Yeah, continuing education. And we met on at the Bishop's House on East Campus in Durham with a great teacher named Joyce Allen, who is still with us, and I still see Joyce from time to time. Just set a wonderful atmosphere for people who were like me. Everybody was in a career. Everybody had a Monday to Friday job. So Saturday mornings was when we'd come in and do what I was describing, be in an atmosphere where we were supporting each other by sometimes exercising a little tough love, by being gently honest, which is the atmosphere that Joyce created and promoted so that we could learn from each other. As well as learn from her. She was a very good writer and always could teach us something about craft, but we learned so much from each other.
1: So you went back to continuing education. Is that something that's available if someone wanted to start right now?
0: It is. I can't tell you this minute exactly where, but it would be – get on the internet, do some research.
1: So it's still available.
0: Yes.
1: We're going to take a quick break. Just please stay with us on the porch to hear more from our guest author, Nora Gaskin, whose new book is Lammy Loves Cubby.
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1: Welcome back to On the Porch. Randy Voller and his friends bringing local flavor with zesty conversation. 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
2: We're still here on the porch, and our guest is Nora Gaskin, who's an author, and her new book is Lammy Loves Cubby, and we've been talking about creative writing, the process of writing, and her book. We might even hear another reading from her book during this part of our show. But one question I want to ask you, Nora, is, so if somebody's looking into being an author, how important of it is to have a community like Chatham County has, where you have this writing community?
3: To me, it's very important. I've mentioned workshops and classes I've taken over the years, and I was in a writing group for a good 20-some years. After 20 years, things change, people change. So it's not an active one right now, but I'm on good terms with everybody who was in it. I think we're all on good terms with each other. And that writing group got me through chapter by chapter, three novels that are now in print, and contributed in every possible way. Again, with that, as I was saying earlier, not just support, but critical support. And you can do this better. I know you can do better than that. Wait a minute. In chapter one, weren't that guy's eyes brown? It was not quite that simple, but holding you accountable for what you've put on the page and for what you haven't. And I've benefited so much from being part of a writing community that I recommend it to everybody. And it does, people will say that writing is a very lonely thing, that it's just you and your pencil and paper or laptop or however you get the words onto paper or virtual paper, and you're just there by yourself. And of course, that there's an element of truth to that. But the whole point for me of writing, of telling stories, is to share them with somebody. And I don't want to sit here holding a book that nobody read until I had it printed up, until it got printed up. I want a book that a number of people read, contributed ideas to, told me when something was working and when it wasn't and why, so I could go back and do it better. Told me when something had just, when I could see from response, okay, that is just going to peter out. I may as well lop it off now rather than later. Mm-hmm. So for me, the writing community has been just a great thing.
2: So this is a kind of a question of being a female writer. How does that differ in your experience wise? Because when I was growing up, you would see these old male writers come on these talk shows, and they always talked about, they'd had issues with drinking and they're kind of irascible. Mm-hmm. But you don't seem like that at all. I mean, maybe you're irascible, but, is there a difference between the different types of folks, like a woman writing it versus, a man? Or I'm just curious.
3: I think the persona, and maybe it goes back to somebody like Hemingway, that
2: right,
3: or Norman Mailer, that we have.
2: That's who I was thinking.
3: We have
2: of.
3: That who you were thinking of.
2: Mailer, yeah.
3: We have irascible, eccentric, maybe a little self-centered. I think a lot of those guys pretty well expected the world to revolve around them, and they made it work. A lot of them made it work. Women have generally different life experience and have different expectations put on them. There is an organization, a national organization called Sisters in Crime, which is an organization of women, not exclusively women. Men are perfectly welcome to join, and I'm a member of the local chapter. I would say any man out there who's interested in writing or reading crime fiction, mysteries, these multiple genres that fall under that big heading, they should look into Sisters in Crime as an organization. But it got started in the 80s. Margaret Maron, who was a mystery writer from North Carolina, was one of the founders of it. She and two or three other, maybe four or five other women writers, mystery writers, formed it because they were writing books. They were getting their books published. They were very good writers. They knew that women, by and large, buy more books than men do, read more books than men do, but the publishing companies were not supporting even the women writers that they were that they published. You'd think they would put the money behind them, but they tended not to. They would promote a man writing in this writing the same kind of books much more so than a woman writing the books, even though the women, if you looked at sales numbers, looked at readership, might be on a par or even ahead of a male writer. Somehow the male writers were getting the support from the publishing companies. So these women started an organization to promote women writers, and it is now worldwide. There are chapters in every state in the U.S., and there are chapters in Canada and Great Britain and other European countries. So they were onto something. And it was just a matter of how do you get attention focused? How do you get people to pay attention? And for women, that is often a different path than for a guy.
2: Well, that's why I asked the question. Yeah. I mean, I was the only boy in my family. I have all sisters and, you know, mother and who will be visiting soon. So we'll have a house filled with also my nieces. But it's always occurred to me that you have these different life experiences and how you're and men can write from a certain perspective, but it's different than what women are writing from.
3: Yeah,
2: totally.
3: Bound to be.
2: And one of the challenges that I often, when you would read novels or you get critiques when you're in a group with men and women talking about a book, would be that the men, some of the male authors did a horrible job of writing about romance. Like, was like they would write about it, but it was like, that's not really that appealing, or they didn't understand it, or that, you know, they didn't communicate it well, or it didn't serve the story, so it wasn't important.
3: Well, if I could just give an example, I do a lot of editing work as well, and I'm a very bossy, intrusive editor, so people should be aware. But I've worked with a male writer. I'm not going to name names, though I hope he'll know him, know who he'll recognize himself if he listens to this. But he'd written a book, part of a series. And in this book of the series, his women characters came more to the foreground. And yet I had no idea what they looked like or what they wore. And my question for him, or my statement to him was, you could walk into you, I could say, you know, every single article of clothing that this character owns. Do you have any idea about a single item of clothing that this woman character owns? And I suggested that he talk to his wife or his daughter and look at some catalogs. And I sent him a couple of websites. And I said, just go through and create a wardrobe for your female character from this catalog. Now, the next round of editing, I had to say, this is good. Thank you very much. You took my suggestion. Can you now make the descriptions not sound like they came out of a catalog? So he then had another challenge to just not to just be copying and pasting the way the outfit was described in the catalog into his text. He needed to say, okay, you're still seeing the woman is more in the foreground, but you're still seeing her through a man's eyes. So what do you actually notice about what she's wearing?
2: You nailed it. 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Nora, you answered the question exactly how I thought, because my intuition and personal experience was exactly what you described. Essentially, I have a certain perspective, and I grew up around all women and very strong women, including my grandmother. And yes, how would I be able to describe their clothes? I could describe the colors and everything, but their experience with their clothes and their accoutrements and accessories is completely alien to me, just like my experience of certain things that I like to do was alien to them.
3: Sure, sure. And so they could describe your clothing.
2: Well, they could describe my clothing. When I'm saying alien, like I used to like to play Strat-O-Matic baseball, which is like a card game. They didn't know, you know, they used to make fun of it. Like, what are you doing over there? Or we'd play like these other role-playing games, start, you know, way back when playing Dungeons and Dragons and things. And they just said, you're a nerd, right? That was the description.
3: Yes,
2: or I don't understand what you're doing over there. But I totally get it. And that's the thing that I think is amazing about what you do and being an author is how do you kind of get the fullness of the characters, you know,
3: as simple as
2: even describing the clothing.
3: I care about those people. I got very attached to my characters. And we haven't even talked about Joe and Maureen, the other two major characters.
2: All right, tell us about Joe and Maureen. Tell us about these characters.
3: Joe is a middle-aged man, an only child. His parents die. They owned a modest little house in Florida, but it goes to him. They had some savings. He had some savings. So he sold the little house. He collected all the money, got together, bought a used VW microbus, and started driving around the country in his microbus, his camper van. And he discovers a purpose while he's out on the road. He comes across a family, a husband, wife, three young children, and they're out of gas. And he carries around 5-gallon gas cans in his camper van. So he's able to put some gas in their gas tank for them. And he slips the woman $20. He doesn't offer it to the man because he knows the man won't take it. So he gives it to the mother and discovers from that his purpose in life is to drive around and try to help people. So he winds up in a situation where he encounters Lammy and Cubby. And he decides he wants to – he has suspicions that they are up to no good. And his idea of getting involved in that situation will be to figure it out and present it to the authorities on a platter. This bad thing is happening, and here's the guy who's doing it. He happens to be right, but he can't get anybody to listen to him. And then Maureen is – single woman, her career, she works as a freelance fire investigator, arson investigator for insurance companies and small police departments that can't afford to have their own investigators on staff. And it's an unusual career. It means she's a woman in a man's world in the mid-70s. And she also gets drawn into the situation that Lammy and Cubby create. And she encounters Joe, and the two of them set out to be a little bit of detective work to try to figure all this out. So these people, I get very attached to them.
2: So she's drawn to the fire, no pun intended?
3: No pun intended.
2: Okay. So do you have anything else that you might want to read as we come to the close of our show?
3: Well, as we were talking about what people wear. And I mentioned secrets.
2: Yes.
3: Sorry, let me just find this bit.
2: What people wear and their secrets, always an interesting combination.
3: Yes, they can be. It can be. I hope this is. So this is, this will get to both clothing and secrets.
2: Okay.
3: On Friday, Lammy wore her newest suit, one she'd bought on sale at the end of the last summer season. These March days were seeing highs in the 70s, much warmer than normal, so a mid-weight polished cotton was fine for the weather. Skirt just above the knees, a two-button jacket, navy blue with dark pink piping on the lapels and sleeve cuffs. She wore a lighter pink blouse, the pearl earrings, and underneath it all, pink silk bra, panties, and slip. Cubby wouldn't know that, but she'd learned long ago that the lingerie she kept wrapped in tissue and hidden in Aunt Serena's suitcase made her feel good, even under the dowdiest clothes. Her secrets were her greatest comfort.
2: Clothes do make the person. They certainly do. From that description, I've learned a lot about the character.
3: Good.
2: Well, this has been great having you up on the porch, Nora. How do people find out about you?
3: My website is noragaskin.com. And if anyone cares to email, they can email me at nora@noragaskin.com. Or you can also send a message through the website.
2: And if they want to buy your novel?
3: The novel is available anywhere you buy your books, both ebook and print copy. 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
2: So they can order Lammy Loves Cubby by Nora Gaskin. This has been wonderful having you on the show.
3: It's been great.
2: We'd love to have you back, especially when you have your fourth novel.
3: Thank you very much. I'll go home and get back to work.
2: Get back to work. 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
1: ABC News, I'm Brian Clark. Vice President J.D. Vance has arrived in Switzerland.
2: Mr. Prime Minister.
1: Started his meeting with Pakistan's prime minister. They're going to discuss the next steps in the deal to end the Iran war. But those steps were complicated Saturday when Iran said the Strait of Hormuz was closed, citing Israel's attacks on Lebanon. The strait's supposed to remain open as part of the deal. Former Defense Department official Mick Mulroy, an ABC News analyst, says Iran is acting like it has the upper hand.
3: They're getting most of the benefits that we never thought that we would concede to by any administration before we even get into the nuclear discussions.
1: There are flash flood threats from Kansas to Indiana today. Other parts of the South are seeing rivers crest at high levels. And a state of emergency in Los Angeles County because of a warehouse fire at a cold storage facility that officials say is becoming a biohazard because of 85 million tons of food rotting inside. This is ABC News. Police in Chicago are still searching for suspects after at least a dozen people were hurt in a shooting at a Juneteenth celebration on the city's south side, says ABC's Lisette Nunez.
4: Michael Blount was home at the time of the shooting. He says he's disappointed it happened at a time when people were looking to celebrate the holiday.
5: It was a shame that it happened on Juneteenth.
4: Mayor Brandon Johnson was asked about the mass shooting and what measures police are taking.
6: My administration is working overtime, not only to hold people accountable, to remove illegal guns off the streets of the city of Chicago.
4: A motive for the shooting is unclear. Police have not made any arrest.
1: Today in Sydney, Australia.
7: Let's have a swim.
1: It was a community swim at a beach with residents looking for community after several serious shark attacks. A 35-year-old woman was seriously hurt at a popular beach in the city 1 week ago. I'm Brian Clark, ABC News.
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17: We are going to continue the hour now by talking lawns and lawn care as we have fully transitioned into summer and folks are thinking a lot about what's going on in their yard. We are joined now by the Piedmont Area Manager for Nature Select, Jeremy Warren, in studio. Jeremy, thanks for being here.
2: Thank you for having me.
17: So it's summer. People are getting out there into their yards, and we were talking a little bit off mic that there's been some particularly unique weather situations this year that are causing problems. We'll zoom in on that a little bit, but let's just talk more generally speaking. Now that we're in summer, we're in a new growing season. That brings unique challenges. What's stood out about this season for you?
2: Well, definitely, I think most people would recognize right away the drought that we've been in. We've had very abnormally low amounts of rain, and that seems to be a pattern that we're stuck in for the time being. And definitely, it doesn't matter whether you have a cool season lawn or a warm season lawn. It creates a lot of stress.
17: Right. There's not like a magic scenario where not having water for a month and a half in the spring is going to be okay for a lawn, right?
2: No, not at all. And it's really hard to irrigate enough, even if you have an endless budget to supply water. It's really hard to make sure it gets everything it needs.
17: Right. And, of course, we're kind of coming up against some restrictions on that sort of thing now. No, we're not there yet in this area locally, but I know that we're real close in a couple of municipalities neighboring where they're going to start having some of those restrictions that might limit the ability to water that lawn. So we need rain.
2: Very much so. Very much so.
17: Sure. Both of our professional opinion here is that we need rain. What's actually happening with folks' lawns and landscapes due to this?
2: Of course, when you have a cool season lawn like fescue, it needs the water and it needs cooler temperatures. And so a lot of times what we see happen is the yard will get extremely stressed out. People throw a whole lot of water in an attempt to relieve that stress. But then you wind up with a lot of fungal problems because people tend to not manage their water properly, or they're watering every day, or they're watering too late in the day, and creating a level of humidity and moisture that just allows fungal problems to explode in the high temperatures. And then, of course, with Bermuda lawns, no water is just as stressful. And we see people still mowing at the same height, that sort of thing that they normally would, and that just increases the stress. And there's even been some yards we can see where you'll see tire tracks just from riding a mower over it while it's too dry, or if they drop the blade too much, it just completely throws the whole yard into dormancy.
17: You mentioned Bermuda lawns, and they've had kind of a tough go of it this spring into summer. What's going on with that?
2: Well, so we had very warm temperatures to begin with, starting in March and early April, and we had temperatures in the 90s, and all of the warm season lawns started to wake up, and then we had some very late freezes and frosts, and of course, warm season turf does not like to be woken up and begun to grow and then frozen. And so we saw a lot of spring dead patch due to the moisture in late autumn and early winter last year, as well as the freezes that happened in spring this year. And so we saw a lot of warm season lawns that had some patchy areas that had either died out due to fungus over the fall in areas, or got frozen as it began to wake up.
17: We're visiting with Jeremy Warren from Nature Select. He's the area manager for the Piedmont region. And I know that we've got a lot of folks that have lawns out there that have experienced that sort of issue. I'm just like a more general plant question here about lawns. I know that a lot of springtime plants and trees kind of go through their cycle based on the amount of daylight, and the temperature is kind of like doesn't necessarily influence it that much, or it's, you know, part of a one factor of many. Are turf areas, lawns, like more susceptible to temperature changes than other plants?
2: Very much so, absolutely. And moisture as well. All of those things add up, but you know, turf generally stores all of its water in its leaves, and so if it doesn't have much rain falling on it on a regular basis, then you're going to be removing a lot of its water storage capabilities. But temperature and soil temperature greatly determines where it's at in its reproductive cycle, whether it's trying to grow or set seed and go dormant, those sorts of things.
17: Speaking of the amount of water in there, if we just pretend that we're in normal times for a moment and it had been raining regularly, A thing that I see people doing that I've never completely understood is aerating their yards. What circumstance are you supposed to aerate a lawn, and what does that actually do?
2: Well, so that depends on whether you're talking about fescue or you're talking about Bermuda and zoysia and that sort of thing. So this time of year, aeration is really important to warm season lawns, especially if we're in a normal year where there is some rainfall falling at the time. And of course, most people here already know that we have a very heavy clay soil, and it gets compacted quite easily. And all of your warm season turf tends to spread through rhizomes and stolons in the shallow part of the soil. And that's how it continues to cover up bare areas in your lawn and crowd out weeds. And so by aerating, you're actually moving little plugs of the turf around to root in other places, as well as keeping the soil loose so that water and fertilizer can get into the soil, and the rhizomes and the stolons can spread out and keep your yard covered nicely.
17: All right, I get it now. That makes sense. Of course, we aren't in normal times because we have the drought and we've got warmer than average temperatures even for June. As we continue to look ahead deeper into the summer, what should folks that are homeowners that are kind of like, you know, paying close attention to their yards and their lawn, what should they have on their mind?
2: Well, if you've got a fescue lawn, you should definitely be cutting back on fertilizer at this point. It is possible to damage turf if it's too dry and it's not trying to grow and you're putting fertilizer down. A lot of times you'll be working against yourself. And so right now is a great time to be focused on liming and looking at if you whether or not you need fungicides to preserve part of your lawn if you're irrigating a lot, to make sure sometimes that brown area isn't because of the drought. It's because of the way the water is setting in places. So paying attention to those things right now goes a long way. If you've got warm season turf, fertilization, as it's actively growing, is very important this time of year because it loves warm temperatures, and that's when it wants to grow the most as long as there's adequate water, and it's much more drought tolerant. Aeration is a really big one, and making sure that if you're able to provide the water that it needs in order to actively grow and spread while we have warm temperatures.
17: Speaking of water, let's assume we're supposed to get some rain, fingers crossed, like Thursday night, I think. Let's pretend that that happens. It helps out. We get a couple other thunderstorms that come through next week, and we kind of ease our way out of at least the water conservation portion of the drought. Let's assume that, just optimistically. What's your advice on summer watering if there are no other limitations?
2: Okay, that's a great question. As a general rule, it is deeply and infrequently. The whole idea is to drive your root systems as deep into the soil as possible so that it survives periods without rain. One of the biggest common mistakes that people make is they'll water every day just a little bit. And that keeps your root system very shallow so that when you can't water and those water restrictions hit or it doesn't rain, the turf is much more susceptible to damage in dry.

0: So we're shooting for somewhere between a half and an inch of water every week. And you would really like to spread that over only 2 or 3 days over the course of the week. And if you can do that, you'll promote a much healthier turf with less fungal problems and a deeper root system.
1: Makes a lot of sense. What about if we do have water restrictions? What's the best way to care for your lawn if you find yourself in the middle of a summer drought where you're not supposed to be watering the lawn?
0: Where you're not supposed to water at all?
1: Or, well, let's call it restrictions for now, where you've got more limitation. What's the best practice in maximizing the bang?
0: Depending on the restriction, water as deeply as you can if you can only water infrequently at that point. And the idea being to make sure that you're getting that moisture as deep in the soil as possible every time you water versus just watering a little bit and having fingers crossed for a little bit more water later.
1: Makes a lot of sense. Any tips if we got to the point where you're not supposed to water your lawn at all, or you just cross your fingers and hope for the best at that point?
0: Well, I mean, honestly, so fescue lawns like to go dormant in the heat. Stop mowing. Let them set seed, and once they set seed, you can mow over it as high as possible. Try to get it at 4.5 inches. When it comes to Bermuda turf, it's pretty drought resistant. You can mostly trust Mother Nature. Throw water when you can.
1: Visiting with Jeremy Warren, the area manager for the Piedmont region of Nature Select, the premier biological lawn care company. I've got a bunch of trees in my yard, and I'm a little bit worried about them right now as we get deeper into the drought. What should folks be doing with their trees and shrubs in a summer season like this?
0: Well, again, that's a long soaking watering once a week, especially for newly established landscapes, should be watered deeply once a week. And by that, I mean that inch or 2 inches of water, if at all possible. Most of the time, having a well built around plants that are just planted goes a long way toward being able to concentrate that water and get it deep versus same principle with turf. You're trying to drive that root system as deep into the soil and make those roots chase water as deep as possible. But you also have to be on the lookout for insects, because rain is kind of a natural, has a natural dampening effect on the reproduction of a lot of your common insects and mites, aphids, that sort of thing. And so when we have very warm temperatures, very little rain, you will tend to see spider mites blow up on a lot of different plants in the summertime. Aphids, lace bugs, scale, all of those things tend to blow up when you have warm temperatures and not a lot of water to keep knocking them off the plants.
1: And so the drought is, there's a whole bunch of different layers to the problem that causes for folks' yard, isn't it?
0: It very much can be. And stressed plants actually draw more insects, and which creates more stress. And so be on the lookout, and we definitely do a great job of taking care of trees and shrubs in the landscape too with the same biologic approach, but more than happy to speak about turf or your landscape.
1: And let's go ahead and get to it now. We've kind of talked generally speaking about lawn care, but if somebody out there has a yard and they want to make a change for that yard, why should they check out Nature Select as opposed to other lawn and landscape companies?
0: Well, at the root of our program is the biologics that we incorporate. And so we're constantly building your turf. But even above and beyond that, we seek to build a relationship. And we have many of our members have decades of experience. And so you have over 100 years of experience at your disposal. And we are out to build a relationship over the long term, get to know you, get to know your unique situation in your yard, and treat everything as custom as possible.
1: Somebody out there is listening right now and they're like, Jeremy, I want you to do something to my lawn. What's their best way to contact Nature Select?
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1: Jeremy Warren of Nature Select, thank you so much for being here, and best of luck as we continue through the summer season.
0: All right, good deal.
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12: Welcome back to you live and local. Aaron Keck here with you in the studio, joined tonight by two members of the Blusterfields, Todd Jones-Jones and Mike Nicholson here in the studio. Their new album is Thoughts and Prayers. It is out now. It's really good. We got some music for you off of that album coming up. Guys, thank you so much for being with us tonight. How are you?
13: Thanks for having us.
14: Yeah, thanks for having us. We're doing well.
12: I want to chat, but let's hear a song first. 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

0: Circle. I'm Aaron Keck here in the studio, joined tonight by Todd and Mike from the Blusterfields. They have been together for going on 5 years now. New album is called Thoughts and Prayers, which just came out, and it's fantastic, very timely for 2026 as well. For better or worse, we shouldn't have to be writing all this protest music, but when the time comes and you have to do it, you have to do it. And this is a great album with it. Guys, thank you so much for being with us tonight.
1: Well, thanks for having us.
2: Right on.
0: So tell us about the album. This is 11 songs for the moment, right?
2: That's correct.
1: Yeah. Yes. And our legal team has advised me to read the following statement. Opinions expressed by the Blusterfields. Opinions expressed by the Blusterfields and their representatives do not reflect those of WCHL Chapel Hill Media Group or its various media outlets. In the Blusterfield songs or explanations thereof, any lyrical resemblance to persons living dead or having recently turned 80 years old is purely coincidental.
0: I'm just surprised you have a legal team. That's awesome. This is such a huge step up from most bands.
2: They're out in the hall right now giving us funny looks.
0: Yeah. Along with all the other people.
2: Right, and we need to hurry this up because they bill us for an hour. So.
0: You know that like earlier this year, this was like a couple of months ago, so we've got our local music library with like some thousands of songs in it. And I created a separate category like 2 months ago that's specifically just for protest music, only because there's been so much of it that's come out in the last year and a half for some reason or other. And it's been a lot of really good stuff. And this goes right along with it. So what was the process of making this album for you?
1: Well, when we first began, I'm pretty used to making protest songs and political commentary and lyrics, but Mike wanted me to kind of tone that down a bit as we pursued kind of a pure power pop aesthetic. But I've been sneaking in some social commentary on our previous records, and given where we are, I kind of made a statement with Mike that I really wanted to make this an album full of protest songs.
0: How long of a conversation was that?
2: 14 seconds.
0: Okay, I thought so.
1: Yeah.
2: didn't take a lot of arm twisting.
1: Yes.
2: I mean, we just reading the room, I guess. Mm. And, you know, both frustrated with just the way things are going and you know, kind of the shifting sands, like, did we sign up for this?
0: Right.
2: You know, kind of thing. And, but still, you know, we still want to shift, you know, tons of units in the today's marketplace. And, so, yeah. So, and I knew Todd, we were not going to just sit up there and just be incredibly overt about it. These songs work on their own.
0: Right. Right. And they're fun too.
2: Yeah.
0: Like, and that's kind of the key. Like, you have to have fun with it.
2: Right.
0: Yeah.
2: And, you know, and there's some pretty biting satire in there, and it's, so, and melody, and, you know, like the way we do the songwriting, I'm kind of doing the music and he's doing the lyrics and the vocal melodies. And so I wasn't particularly writing, how do you write a protest chord progression? It's not a thing.
1: You sneak a minor chord in.
0: So how do you write a protest chord progression? What did you end up doing?
2: Just I made all the songs way faster.
0: Okay, that's just fair, yeah. So like what's the process of writing music in that context? Because like you're writing for the moment, but the moment is changing like so rapidly. So like, how do you keep up with it?
1: Well, the methodology that Mike and I have used in our 5 year tenure together is Mike will, in his spare time, put forth just an enormous collection of songs, chord progressions, fully produced. We kind of started during COVID so that he would begin the songs in his studio and send them to me 35 miles away in my studio. And I would, you know, I'd listen to them in the car and get lyrical ideas and melody ideas and do my vocals and send them to him, and then we'd merge them. Mm-hmm. Now that we're safe to be around each other unmasked, we still use that method a fair amount. And I just would listen to the songs and until a lyrical hook came to me, and then

0: and figure out what the melody is, and then I get the rhythm. What's the term? Prosody, finding the natural syllabic emphases and aligning them with the beats and making sure all that works.
1: So making it sound good.
0: Yeah, that's the simpler way to put it. And then just kind of backfilling that, and we've got some very capable players in the band who just kind of did their thing, interpreted themselves. They're all like-minded politically, so we had no qualms there either.
2: Yeah, capable, I think, is underselling. They're absolutely astonishing guys, the other three guys who are Chris Russell on drums and Scott Warren on bass, and Will Fox kind of fills in the bits of guitar and keyboards that I don't do.
0: He's the Swiss Army knife guy.
2: Yeah. We sort of brought him in, to be that fifth person to play live, just because I make such ridiculously overblown, bombastic stuff. I mean, why put one guitar on a record when you can put 17?
1: Exactly. Yeah.
2: And of course, my number of guitar tracks don't come anywhere near close to the number of vocal tracks that Todd over here does. So he also helps out with backing vocals. And so since that's happened, two and a half years ago, he's really great for bringing in that last little bit of fairy dust and drizzling them onto the songs. And nice. That's worked out really well. So the last couple of records we've done, a bulk of the songs where we used to just expand out from the demos that I do at home and just, okay, you replace the drums here and you replace the bass here.
1: Yeah.
2: And do it that way. And that's a very modern sort of nonlinear way of doing it. But we've decided to just work with that grid of where that song is sitting. So everything is still sitting there, but they're not hearing the old stuff. They're just recutting as a rhythm section, all that stuff live. So they're playing off each other like a real record made in 1979,
1: nice.
2: which is the proper way to make music, I'm afraid. I know I'm old, but I just think a bunch of guys, sweaty guys in a room, one of them maybe a little drunk. That's a great way to make music, you know. Maybe not the drunk part, but just.
1: I was going to say, are the other guys extremely drunk and it's just the one guy that's a little drunk is like the babysitter?
2: How did you know? No, I did. Have you ever done that before? You ever recorded drunk?
0: Yes, I did X-Teen's record, and Don Dixon was producing it.
2: Uh-huh.
0: And he encouraged me to take two beers really quickly before I did a very angry song.
1: And it did it work?
0: Work out? Yeah.
1: I
2: was.
1: Don knows what he's doing.
2: I was in London, and I lived over there for a while, and we were making a record, and we lived in North London, and the band did, and the studio was way down in South London near Wimbledon. In fact, you could go out in the forecourt of the studio, and it was just happening during Wimbledon. You could hear the tennis balls going back and forth,
1: nice,
2: and then you would
1: nice.
2: Hear the crowd, and so we were having to get that, make sure that got on tape. But I got a bottle of cider at this off license in my neighborhood and drank it in the back of the van on the way down. And that cider is insidious. And because it tastes like apple juice, right? And we didn't have that back then.
1: Uh-huh. You know,
2: this was way long ago, kiddies. And I got to the studio and I was pootered. And I thought I played like a golden god. And the next day at playback, there was a different story.
1: Yeah. Yeah.
2: Not good. And I'm sitting there just with shame, costing my band money, recutting all the guitar, horrible, horrible guitar tracks. So I learned my lesson.
1: Do you still have that original track?
2: I do. The Golden God track? I do. I have that. I maybe not the bad guitar playing, no, because this was an analog tape days where if you did something bad, you had to erase it.
1: Yeah.
2: It's funny you ask because I just pulled that master tape out and showed it to – I teach guitar, and one of my 15-year-old students just did not understand tape at all. She's just getting into, like, digital home recording, and, you know, I was showing her some stuff on Pro Tools and whatnot. I said, in the old days, and I pulled out that master tape, and it just smelled of London 1983.
1: Oh,
2: it was wonderful. And I would love to – I'm sure there's some really nutty stuff on there. And there's actually a very famous person on it who, if you're British, her name is Sarah Cracknell. She was in this band called Saint Etienne, or I think she still is. And they had a bunch of hits in the 90s, and she did some backing vocals on it.
1: So, that's awesome.
2: Yeah, but anyway. But it was terrible. even with my new guitar tracks, all that music is just trash. So, sorry, Glenn.
1: Speaking with Mike and Todd from the Blusterfields, Thoughts and Prayers is the new album. It's out now. Let's hear another song. What do you want to play next?
0: How about Big Celebration?
1: Big Celebration.
0: The theme of which I will let the listeners ponder.
2: Just listen to the last line.
1: Big Celebration. I just kind of already figure out what this is about. Even if I hadn't already heard the song. Big Celebration by the Blusterfields on 97.9 The Hill.

0: Awesome. That is Big Celebration off the new album Thoughts and Prayers by the Bluster Fields. Todd and Mike from the band here in the studio with us now. We will chat with them a little more and hear one more song when Live and Local comes back after this. Hey, welcome back to Live and Local. I'm Aaron Keck with you in the studio, joined tonight by Todd and Mike from the Bluster Fields. Their new album is Thoughts and Prayers. It is out now. We'll link to the full album up on our website, chapelbar.com, so you can listen to the whole thing. We're playing some tracks off of it tonight. Guys, thank you again so much for being with us tonight.
1: We had a great time.
2: Yeah, we're having a blast.
0: So I mentioned 5 years ago you got together, and I said that because that's when you put your first album out. But you said you'd been together since around pandemic time. How did you come together in the first place? Like, what's the origin story?
1: Well, we knew of each other through various bands going way, way, way back into our history. And we'd played some tribute shows together at the Cat's Cradle. And then I was looking to get more musical entanglements going because I was kind of in between bands. So I went to Craigslist, which is a great way to find other people and to quickly audition material of other people. And within 15 seconds, you can kind of tell if further discussion is needed.
0: Craigslist gets such a bad rap, but like the number of people who have come in here with a really good band saying they got together on Craigslist, like it's high. Yeah.
1: Oh, it's great. And I saw Mike's listing, not knowing it was Mike, and responded. He was looking for vocalists. And then we got together, and then he self-identified. And I said, oh, yeah, I know you, Mike. And he said, I know you from the X-Teens and other stuff that we've worked on.
0: And we should say we've got the X-Teens in here. We've got Stratacruiser. We've got Arrow Beach. We've got, like, a lot of really top-level bands in this community, like, represented just with the two of you, which is awesome.
1: Thanks. Yeah. And so we got together, and Mike played me a bunch of the material that he'd put together that was in search of lyrics and a melody, and I just was instantly enamored by it all. And I went home and recorded some vocals and sent it to him, and apparently he was not offended by it.
2: Yeah, you're in the band, by the way. You're officially in. Now, I had you mentioned Arrow Beach, and Arrow Beach kind of didn't survive the pandemic. Our drummer left. I'm not going to go into that. But we just decided to knock it on the head. And I had done a pandemic record with a friend in L.A., and I'd also been writing with another guy in Boston. And I just don't like writing lyrics. I'm a dullard. I have nothing to say. And and since I'm a rotten singer coming up with vocal melodies, I've done it plenty of times. I just did a thing in a film where I wrote the vocal melody and the whole thing, and it came out really well. But it's just not my forte. I just want to play my guitar.
0: Right. What was the film?
2: It's a film called The Aura Bite. It's by a local filmmaker. It's
0: awesome.
2: A little short film, and I hired this former student of mine to sing it, and she knocked it out of the park. And it was – I would have had Todd sing it, but it was a female point of view, so you know that would have been weird. But my thought was, and I didn't have any problem with John, the lead singer in Arrow Beach, at all. But I had all this material. I had some late stage Arrow Beach songs that never got anywhere, and I had this pandemic record that I did with my friend in L.A., and then these things that I'd done with this other guy in Boston. So I had this little glut of material, and I was just going to, like, I'm going to just get a singer. Just to sing. And I had a name for the band. I was going to call it the Mike Nicholson Singers. That way it would be like focused on the singer, but still have my egomania
0: right,
2: served.
0: Yeah.
2: And that way also it would be like kind of like I was going to do it maybe like Polyphonic Spree, not have 17 singers, but just a couple of different people that would, you know, maybe a female singer, maybe a guy. And it would just cover this glut of songs that I had that's going back, maybe even some Stratacruiser songs, just some stuff that I had so that I could just get out and play.
0: I like that.
2: And then when I sent Todd some new stuff that had nothing, and then Todd sent it back with his stuff, I said, well, that idea's dead. It's time to march forward.
0: Nice.
2: You know? And I haven't, you know, done it. I think there are a couple of early Blusterville songs that were written in the Arrow Beach era, but they didn't make it on record.
0: So did those songs that you started with, are they like still in a drawer waiting to be released at some point?
2: Yeah, with like 200 other songs.
0: Yeah.
2: As is the one, right? I get into these little things and I can write 10 songs in a week, and then I'll go 3 months and recharge and then write 10 more. And of.
0: I'm exactly the same way, except your 10 is my like one quarter.
2: But my 10, one quarter of my 10 are any good. So, you know, there's
1: true. Not true.
2: I'm talking about the stuff that you actually never even hear. It's just like, I will do something and record it and listen to it, ride around the car and listen to it. And just, you know, as I'm pulling up to the gas station, I'm just going, oh, this is crap.
1: But you're extremely prolific, and it's just, you know, I will get something from Mike that says, hey, I had like an extra afternoon this week. Here are 10 songs. And they're fully produced with bass, guitar, keyboards, many layers of each, and, you know, some awesome drum playing. And then I just take it from there.
0: Nice, nice. Where does the name come from, Blusterfields?
2: Well, it means nothing, but... if you're
0: it's like a windswept field. It's a really like evocative.
2: Or I think of it as like a last name that was assigned to some vaguely royal British person,
0: right,
2: who was falling on hard times and but still wants to hold on to their social standing.
0: Right, right. You know,
2: Lord Earl Blusterfield of Cheltenham or something. No, the famous local musician Jeff Hart and I tried to start a band. His band, Jeff Hart and the Ruins, had kind of hit the ruins for a while back in the early 2000s. And he came up with that name. And we were going to call this band Jeff Hart and the Blusterfields. And it went 4 rehearsals or something. And each rehearsal getting worse than the last one. We just the band just didn't have any chemistry.
0: Right, right.
2: So when we were – and this band went through so many just yelling back and forth band names, and all of them stunk. And so I just pulled that out of my backside and said, hey, I've got this. And then I had to call Jeff and say, hey, we all agreed on this. This is great. Can we have that name? He's like, sure. So – because he made it up, I think.
0: Yeah.
2: And
0: I mean, he's off on Secret Monkey Weekend now.
2: Right,
0: so he's still like generating cool band names even in this day.
2: Exactly.
0: Yeah.
2: So that's where that came from, and it just made everybody in the band laugh, and so that's what we stuck with. And I like a band name that just doesn't mean anything.
0: Mm-hmm.
2: You know, just.
1: Well, there is some reference to bluster and bombast, which
0: right.
1: We're not very subtle.
0: No. What you got coming up now that the album's out?
2: Well, I'm in record mogul mode right now myself. Mm-hmm. I'm just like calling up people, begging them to do radio interviews with us.
0: It works.
2: And yeah, and shopping it around to, you know, radio and blogs and Spotify playlists and magazines and all that sort of stuff that's still ongoing. And then we're revamping our set to include these songs, and then we're going to emerge in August and start.
1: That's true. We've got a show in Raleigh in August, right?
2: Two shows in Raleigh in August. So the second at the Poorhouse, and it's a Sunday afternoon show opening for our buddies, the Bleeding Hearts, who are celebrating their album release.
0: Nice.
2: Which I produced. And then on the 29th, we're playing at Slim's, which is a Saturday night or something. And we're not sure who we're playing with at that juncture. And then we've got some other little irons in the fire. Just trying to, you know, get the bookings up and running.
0: Awesome. People want to find you online. Where's the best place?
2: TheBlusterfields.com.
0: TheBlusterfields.com?
2: Mm-hmm. And, you know, usually Bandcamp and, you know.
0: Right, right.
2: I guarantee if you Google The Blusterfields, there's nothing else out there. That's another real consideration when you're making a band name, is that there's not another. I was telling you the Bleeding Hearts a minute ago. I'm helping them get their stuff uploaded, and there's like four.
0: It's hard.
2: There's 4 Bleeding Hearts on Spotify at least.
0: Yeah.
2: And you have to kind of negotiate around all that. So there's not a Blusterfields in Topeka, Kansas. So.
1: Well, that's when the X-Teens formed. It was pre-internet days, and we didn't foresee that when you did a Google search, you would find triple X-Teens.
0: Yeah.
1: So that is
0: accurate.
1: Learned.
0: Yep. Retroactive lesson learned. You know, bands are starting to do periods now if they want like short, like classic names like The Who or Yes or any of those. You can add punctuation and it shows up in Spotify. So Larry and Julia are 2 local bands that have just like very basic names that you would never, ever find on Spotify. But if you add a period to it, it comes right up.
1: So we could name ourselves the Beatles, period, and that would be
0: potentially,
1: unique.
0: Yeah.
2: Taylor Swift, period.
0: Period, yes.
2: I'm sorry, I went there. Oh, no. Yeah, that's definitely a thing. I have a friend, Terry Anderson, who puts out, he's Terry Anderson and the Olympic ass kicking team, and then just Terry Anderson, and mm-hmm. then Terry Anderson's he's got another guy's Jimmy's Arcade, Terry Anderson, Jimmy's Arcade. And they're just spread out all over the place. And I feel sorry for them because it's like, hey, yeah, look me up on Spotify. What, have you got a half an hour? You know, but yeah, band names is just, that's always like the one of the worst. And I've heard of bands like not proceeding after they, because they couldn't find a band name. It was like everybody was just already mad at everybody. So.
0: Well, TheBlusterFields.com is the website. 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Thoughts and Prayers is the album. You can get it on Bandcamp. 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Got Mike and Todd from the band. Let's hear one more song. What do you want to wrap up with?
1: How about Mr. Secretary?
0: Mr. Secretary on 97.9 The Hill.

0: The song is Mr. Secretary. The album is Thoughts and Prayers. The band is The Blusterfields. 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Check out that new album and mark your calendars for August. They'll have a couple of shows coming up in Raleigh. Todd Jones-Jones, Mike Nicholson, thank you all so much for being with us tonight.
1: Thank you, Aaron. This has been fun.
2: Yeah, man. A lot of fun.
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1: ABC News, I'm Brian Clark. A U.S. delegation led by Vice President J.D. Vance has arrived in Switzerland for talks about the next steps of the deal to end the war with Iran. But ABC's Britt Clenett says one of the core provisions of the initial memorandum of understanding are under threat.
2: With the fighting in southern Lebanon escalating, Iran announcing on Saturday that it's shut the Strait of Hormuz, citing the strikes and the blatant breach and violation by the United States of the first clause of the ceasefire agreement, which calls for fighting to end on all fronts. But the U.S. is denying the claim that Iran is in control of the strait.
1: President Trump on social media blamed vandals for the green algae and the peeling blue paint that have taken over the newly renovated reflecting pool at the Lincoln Memorial. More strong storms are possible today, along with flash flood threats from Kansas to Indiana. Could also be one of the year's busiest travel days. More than 3 million people expected at TSA checkpoints. This is ABC News. A fire Friday at a resort in the Caribbean led to evacuations, injuries, and at least one death.
3: At least one tourist was killed when a fire broke out at a resort in the Dominican Republic. It all unfolded at the Viva Dominicus Beach Resort, with fire crews working for 5 hours to contain the blaze. The woman killed has been identified as 46-year-old Francesca Valentino from Italy. More than 1,600 people had to be evacuated. Wyndham Hotels, which owns the resort, said the location will remain closed until further notice. The cause of the fire is not known at this point. Mike Dubusky, ABC News.
1: The FAA is investigating a near collision at Boston's Logan Airport Saturday. A Delta Airlines flight had to perform a go-around, aborting a landing to avoid an American Airlines plane taking off from an intersecting runway. Nobody was hurt. Los Angeles Dodgers superstar Shohei Ohtani announced the birth of his second child with his wife and celebrated by hitting a home run in Saturday's game. I'm Brian Clark, ABC News.
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13: 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This week, we are talking music. Coming up next week, Wednesday, the 24th, Maddie Frank, one of our favorite local musicians, is going to be doing, unfortunately, a farewell show at Ruby's on Five Points in downtown Durham starting at 7:30. He's moving back up to New York, so this will be his last show in North Carolina, but one more chance to catch him live. And he is here now in the studio to play a song and talk about that show and presumably the future as well. Maddie, thanks so much for being here today.
14: Hi, yeah, thanks so much for having me back. I'm here with my guitar player friend, Brandon.
13: Hello, Brandon.
15: Hello.
13: And yeah, what are we going to hear?
14: We're going to do a song called Myrtle Wyckoff Blues, inspired by a subway station in New York, actually.
13: Go for it.

0: Awesome. You're listening to Matty Frank playing music live in the studio, talking about his show coming up next week, Wednesday, June 24th. Ruby's on 5 points at 7:30. That was fantastic. That was really good.
1: Thank you so much. It was really fun. Very daring choice.
0: I'm laughing because you're like, you go from like belting out that last like, thank you so much. That was very fun.
1: Like, oh, thank you. It's like Prince.
0: So tell us about the show. It's going to be you and a couple other bands, right?
1: Yeah, it's going to be, we're going to be playing with Tender Queer, who we've played at, I think at Pinhook in the past. They're lovely. And then B Million, whom we haven't met before, but I'm excited to see what they do. Yeah.
0: Nice. Mm-hmm. And this is your last show in North Carolina, right?
1: Yeah, for the foreseeable future, I would love to come back and play some stuff and like visit. If people would like to invite me, hint, hint, and for festivals and things like that. But for now, yeah, because I'm moving back up to Connecticut for the time being and then trying to move back into the city as soon as possible.
0: Okay.
1: When the opportunity comes to me.
0: So I jumped the gun when I said New York earlier.
1: Well, that's very hopeful of you. It's optimistic. So we can keep saying that because I do. That is the ultimate goal, and I do want it to happen as soon as possible.
0: Does the fact that you're leaving, and I know like this is a fun conversation and like we're having a good time, but I have to ask a serious question. Oh, does the fact that you're leaving North Carolina and going up north mean that Azul wins?
1: Wins what?
0: I don't know. This is your feud.
1: I do not know. It's kind of me like giving her a break.
0: Okay, good.
1: Relax if I'm no longer around. I'm sure she'll feel less threatened, and she can I don't know, try to reclaim some of her fans that I stole or something.
0: It doesn't really bother me. We talked about this last time, but what's motivating the move?
1: Well, I don't like driving.
0: Yep.
1: And I just really liked the pace of things in New York City, and I really like public transportation. The weather is more my thing. I've loved playing music here, and I think it's been great to meet people like Brandon and form a really cool band here. But I just really enjoy city life. My family is in Connecticut. It's just a little bit of a better fit for me, I would say.
0: Awesome. So musically, what's next for you?
1: Well, I'm trying to set up some shows today, actually, in Connecticut while I'm there and in New York. And I'm trying to especially get more into playing, like, my solo electronic extended stuff.
0: Awesome.
1: In New York, see if I can make some money doing that. But, yeah, because I'm also, well, I have an EP coming up that this song is going to be on. And then I'm also working on an album to come out at some point after that. But it's going to have more electronic stuff. So I'm trying to get back into my like electronic bag and really figure out how I want to play more electronic stuff live and what that looks like for me. So
0: cool. Mm-hmm. And yeah, people want to find you online. Where's the best place?
1: You can visit MattyFrankMusic.net, or you can find me on Instagram and TikTok at MattyFrankMusic.
0: 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Wednesday, June 24th is the final North Carolina show for now. Ruby's on 5 points in downtown Durham starting at 7:30. B Million and Tender Queer there as well. Matty Frank, thank you so much for being with us.
1: Thank you so much for having us. It's been just a hoot as always.

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0: It's time now for History Matters. We are joined in the studio by the one, the only historian extraordinaire, regulator, rememberer, and increasingly mustachioed Scott Washington.
1: Hey, you have to do something different.
0: For this week in history. Good morning.
1: Good morning.
0: How are you? It's looking good. It's filling in nicely.
1: Thank you very much. I can get away with so much more now that I look so distinguished. this is a great week, and we're going to cover 800 years of history just this week that come up that are so interesting. One is June 15th, 1215. That's
0: right.
1: 800 years ago.
0: This has to be the Magna Carta,
1: it
0: right?
1: Is. Ding, okay. Ding, ding, ding, ding. That's right.
0: Nothing else happened in 1215.
1: That's right, but this was a big
0: cows
1: moment.
0: Grazed, goods were sold and bought, and the Magna Carta was
1: signed.
0: I'm
1: sure there were other things happening that day.
0: Yeah, maybe.
1: Well, what should we do? Diary? Nothing happened today. Wait another 800 years. The Magna Carta is, of course, this moment when a document is signed that guarantees certain right to these barons who said, we don't want the arbitrary rule of a king. So they got the rule of law, that no one was above the law, due process, and also trial by your peers. Now, these are big concepts, and they will get tossed around, buffered, watered down, but it comes back again and again, and that becomes a real bulwark of what defines modern democracies, are these principles.
0: Yeah.
1: And so now zipping ahead in 1771, on June 19th, six guys who are accused of being regulators, this seditious bunch, are actually executed in Hillsborough. And so when I was assistant director of the Orange County Historical Museum in Hillsborough, I said, oh, we've got to recognize this.
0: Right.
1: And found the spot. It was overgrown. It was covered up.
0: Because there was a marker there, right?
1: Well, I had looked for this one everywhere. I found some pictures from the 19th century that showed it, but I could not find it. There was some slab, and I thought, oh, it's gone. And there was just a wrought iron gate around it. Well, I said, we've got to clean it up because there is this nice marker that had been placed by the Colonial Dames of
0: North
1: Carolina.
0: Which you did find.
1: Which we did find. It's there. But as I cleaned up about 10 inches of dirt and debris on the top, then the stone was there already.
0: Nice.
1: It was cracked, and when I talked to Ken Ostrin, our resident Indiana Jones archaeologist who's been 180 countries, he said, well, that's normal weathering that would happen. Well, I thought, well, maybe there's something underneath, you know. Not a gravestone. It's not. It's about 3 feet thick, and the top layer is smooth. And it was put there either at the end of the 18th century or beginning of the 19th century, and we're not quite sure when or why, but it's if to silently say, we will never forget, we will always remember. And that's because these guys who were accused of being regulators were denied due process. They were accused of high treason, but even under the high treason laws of England, you were supposed to be given counsel, and not just one, but two. They were denied that. It was a foregone conclusion what this was, and there was no Bill of Rights to protect them at that point, but it becomes a significant point. And the interesting thing, as you know from having gone there, and I invite anybody who wants to show up at 6 p.m. on Friday, we will be there, so bring your umbrella in case there's rain. But the interesting thing is the descendants of those guys have multiplied like stars. And we only know the names of four. Two are the unnamed patriots who refused to give their names to protect their farms and families. Mm. And Alamance County Battlefield comes there. They're going to make it a weekend event, so you can come on Friday and then go to the battleground on Saturday, and they'll have events all day long about this, too. So it's a great, great opportunity to celebrate real heroes of the early patriots.
0: So three things. Number one, important to know that that's part of the run-up to the American Revolution, significant part of that. Number two, reminder that there's due process rights, and then there's just straight-up things that the government can't do. So these people were accused of being regulators and tried and convicted without due process. I assume they, in fact, were regulators, but they have the right to be. Right. The law that defined high treason in this really broad way was also in and of itself.
1: Well, let's say what regulators
0: that, way over the top.
1: It sounds
0: even if due
1: like
0: process
1: a sexy term, but actually, these were people who liked fairness in regulations.
0: Right, right.
1: And when there were unfair colonial policies,
0: which there were,
1: then they raised questions about them. And in response, Governor Tryon decided
0: to wreak his
1: vengeance on them. Interestingly enough, this is also the week in history when George Washington is appointed the commander in chief. On the 15th of June, 1775, he accepts on the 16th. And a year later, in June, is when Governor Tryon, who had gone from Carolina to New York, is implicated in a plot to assassinate George Washington right before the Declaration of Independence. Isn't that fascinating?
0: And this is my third point, kind of unsurprising that plot fails, because let's get back to the fact that these two guys refused to give their names to protect their farms and families, and the government of this, I presume, fairly small town, Hillsborough, 1771, had no idea who these people were. Like, that is a poorly run government there.
1: Well, I think
0: there's only 400 people to keep track of.
1: They were from across North Carolina, and the fact is that these were final acts of resistance. In fact, one fellow who for 200 years everybody thought it was James Pugh, and he gives an impassioned speech. Actually, it wasn't. Steve Compton, a researcher, found a grave for this James Pugh in the 19th century. He said, well, if he didn't die on June 19th, who did? It turns out it was his older brother, Enoch, which is one of the fascinating and that was another act of resistance to say.
0: That's a Tale of Two Cities moment, isn't it?
1: Like, yes, it is.
0: Enoch stepping
1: is.
0: In for James.
1: That's right.
0: Yeah.
1: He may well have.
0: Yeah.
1: And that's what makes it an inspiring place to come. And we invite people to bring flowers to lay at the site like they have done for 250 years, because in the final act of spite, the governor would not release the bodies to the families, and so they had no recourse but to go to the spot where they breathed their last.
0: Speaking with Scott Washington, History Matters. I got time for one more.
1: Susan B. Anthony was fined $100 for voting June 18th, 1873. Actually, she had voted in an election 1872. The electors there said, yes, it looks like you are qualified. So she did, and then she was held in contempt of the law because the law was against women voting. The judge has a foregone conclusion, and he says, you are guilty, instructs the jury, you're going to vote guilty. And then he imposes this fine. She says, I'll never pay it. I will never pay it, and appeals to the 14th Amendment, saying, I'm a person, and these rights of the Constitution depend on me. And if you like, I would just want to mention that if you like, this is bringing up the 800 years, chocolate chip cookies. Ruth Wakefield was born this week, 1903, June 17th. She's the one who, with her husband, buys this little inn in Massachusetts, calls it Toll House. She develops the Toll House cookie, and the chocolate chip cookie is born from that, all because people took a creative interest in what was going on and said either no or it could be better.
0: And that is how history matters.
1: It's
0: Scott Washington.
1: Delicious.
0: Thank you so much.
1: Thanks, Eric.
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0: 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We begin this week with local government as town and county boards are signing off this month on their budget plans for the next fiscal year. That includes Carrboro, where officials had to raid the town's fund balance in order to avoid a 45% cut in funding for nonprofits without raising property taxes. Here's Carrboro Mayor Barbara Fouché.
1: The council did decide that it was okay to fill that gap with funding our nonprofits from our rainy day fund. Some of my other colleagues were talking about a small property tax increase, you know, to help fill the gap. And believe me, I get it.

0: And had it not been this year, right after such a large property tax increase last year, I would have been on board this year. But I just did not feel comfortable with another property tax increase right after the one from last year.
1: That's Carborough Mayor Barbara Fruchy there. Carborough approved its budget last week, but several boards signed off on their budgets this week, including Chatham County Commissioners and the Durham City Council, who also managed to avoid raising taxes, though that was an especially tall order in Durham, where officials had to make some last-minute cuts to account for an unexpected drop in property tax revenue. IndyWeek reported that was caused by a high number of property valuation appeals, the vast majority of which ultimately benefited large-scale corporate landlords and big commercial property owners. Orange County commissioners also passed a budget this week, but in their case, they could not avoid a tax increase, instead signing off on a budget that includes a 4.22-cent property tax hike, largely to cover the cost of capital projects that voters have already approved, but also partly to fund a 4.5% increase in per-pupil funding for public schools. Commissioners approved that measure Tuesday, but not without some last-minute dissension in the ranks, with some wanting to go back to the 3.75-cent increase originally proposed by County Manager Travis Mirren. With the full story, here's 97.9 The Hill's Brighton McConnell.
2: Commissioner Phyllis Porte Ascott said after speaking further with her constituents, especially those in rural areas, she wanted to revisit Myron's initial tax rate proposal.
3: I know we say it's only X amount. When I talk to people in the community who are hurting, that extra amount is a lot when they already don't have enough. And so I'm hoping that we really will consider directing the manager to go back and look for where else we can pick up some efficiencies as opposed to increasing it above the manager's 3.75 cents.
2: A motion from Porte Ascott got support from Commissioners Marilyn Carter and Earl McKee, the latter of whom voted against the amendments back on June 4th. McKee gave an impassioned explanation to his votes against the proposal, saying he could barely stomach the manager's increase, but trusted the staff would be able to find reductions to further limit the tax burden.
4: We did this in 2010-11, and then when I came on the board in 2011-12, it was pretty bad. I remember cuts to personnel. I remember cuts to programs. I remember cuts to schools. There was a hair on fire reaction from a lot of people that the world was going to end for Orange County, and it did not. And it will not now.
2: But, McKee concluded, if the county does not make hard decisions on budget cuts, he believes many residents will become even more burdened by the tax rate and forced to either look elsewhere to live or face deeper financial challenges.
4: If we continue to assume that it's only a penny, it's only 2 pennies or 3 pennies or 4 pennies, we will go back into the same spiral that occurred in the late 90s and the early 2000s, in which those boards enacted 2-cent to 8-cent tax increases almost continually for a 10-year period.
2: Overshadowing the commissioner's decision is potential changes to how property tax rates are set, as lawmakers in the North Carolina General Assembly are seeking a constitutional amendment to limit how much they can be raised by local governments. Additionally, the county is grappling with the loss of millions of dollars as rental properties use a state tax loophole to decrease their property tax bills under the guise of offering affordable housing. Commissioner Amy Fowler referenced both of these factors in her own reasoning for why she did vote for a higher tax increase. She also indicated that Porte Ascott's motion would leave the board and Orange County residents with more questions than solutions ahead of its June 30th deadline to approve a budget.
5: With this amendment, we're directing the manager to find 47 cents worth of cuts to meet an arbitrary number so that someone can say we didn't raise it above the original increase. That's not meeting our needs, it's not transparent, and it leaves out the public.
2: Board Chair and Commissioner Gene Hamilton shared similar sentiments, saying the weeks-long work of the budget process is when those concerns were meant to be hashed out. Hamilton pointed to the public sharing its perspective and the county staff bringing potential reduction options, saying those were the times to push for further cuts to services or projects.
6: We had many public hearings. We had many work sessions where we had the opportunity to get options. We asked the county manager to come with options, and those options were out there. Again, we showed that we were looking at everything. And commissioners did not take up some of those options.
2: Once Porte Ascott's motion failed 3-3, she and Carter ultimately voted in favor of Hamilton's resolution to pass the budget with its amendments and the 4.22-cent property tax rate increase. McKee still voted in dissent, while Commissioner James Etta Bedford was absent from the meeting. Even with that increase, more than 70% of Orange County government departments will see a funding reduction of some kind in the upcoming fiscal year. And raises for county staff will be below the level recommended to keep pace with inflation. For 97.9 The Hill, I'm Brighton McConnell.
1: Also in local government, the city of Durham extended its existing moratorium on new AI data centers, while Chatham County Commissioners appointed Sheriff Mike Robertson to fill a vacancy on the board. He'll step down as sheriff in mid-July to take over the role. Voters are already set to elect a new sheriff in November. When we come back, we'll turn to the schools for a new policy in Chapel Hill Carrboro about screen time for students. That's coming up next on the Chapelboro Weekend Review after this on 97.9 The Hill.
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10: Lori and I started this business back in 1995 as a mom and pop. It seemed like each person that we came across expanded the business. I have to mention Mike Blankenship. He's been with us for 25 years. That was a key part of our growth. And then, of course, in 2007, Ben and Rebecca came on, and that was a big plug for the business. It really started growing at that point, past just a mom and pop. Rebecca came in. She was a natural with selections, helped us outfit a spec house, and we just fell in love with her passion and skill set. So we darn near made her come on. Ben had this amazing ability to draw. You could tell him what your vision was, and suddenly it would be on paper.
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1: 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I'm Aaron Keck. We turn this segment to the schools, where education experts have been working to set up guardrails in the classroom to keep students from spending all day looking at their screens. The Chapel Hill Carrboro School Board recently approved a digital learning plan for the coming school year, partly to limit screen time overall, but also to help ensure that when students are using technology, it's actually helping them learn rather than holding them back. 97.9 The Hill's Emma Cook has more.
12: According to CHCCS Chief Academic Officer Bob Bales, schools will begin implementing the digital learning plan when students return to classes in August. Helping lead the June 4th presentation, he said the plan is not about eliminating technology in classrooms, but creating clear expectations for how instructional technology should be used daily for assignments and tests.
13: CHCCS students should learn in classrooms where technology is available, when it adds value, limited when it does not, and always used intentionally to support teaching, learning, and student well-being.
12: Bales described the framework as an evolving document to be informed by teacher, administration, and parent feedback over the course of its three-year phase-in. Additional priority actions for the summer and fall include increasing YouTube restrictions and web filtering, publish a centralized list of approved digital resources, and require Go Guardian teacher for grades 2 through 12. The district-wide plan is not only a way to combat unnecessary screen time for students, but reduce technology expenditures across all grade levels. While maintaining access to core instructional resources, Bales said the district has reduced digital subscriptions for the upcoming school year by a third.
13: If you have a middle schooler, if you have a high schooler, you probably have seen Kami at some point, where basically a student is going to jump into a worksheet that they could have on a sheet of paper, and then they're trying to work with their finger on a computer and trying to navigate that piece. That's something that we have cut.
12: While the chief academic officer said the intent of the plan is to strike a balance between digital tools and hands-on, print-based, and face-to-face learning, he acknowledged how teachers have concerns for the reduction of classroom tools. But many CHCCS parents shared their belief that the digital learning plan may not be aggressive enough, citing screen addiction, poor reading and writing comprehension, and lacking internet restrictions during the school day. Parents and students alike dominated the meeting's public comment portion. Ultimately, John Easterbrook called the framework too late for his child.
14: My 7-year-old son is in first grade. On Monday, I picked him up from school, and he was incredibly angry with me because on the walk home, it turned out he had been on eBay that day in school, and he saw some things he wanted to buy, and I wasn't going to buy it. And so I asked the principal about it, and I'm told that this is an approved website for research.
12: Similarly, Sarah Snyder expressed a frustration for her 6th grader's screen time on the school-issued device, which exceeds 45 hours every month.
15: As someone who's working really hard on emotional regulation in my house all the time, it's very hard to do it when schools are giving devices and my kid is texting his friends in email form all day long. They're in the Google Documents writing notes to each other and then erasing them before the teachers see them.
12: Citing one of CHCCS's 5 learning pillars guiding the framework, Joanna Foster said the district should prepare students for the next step of life. For many, college. A district parent and assistant dean of academic affairs of UNC's School of Data Science and Society, she explained how university faculty members have noticed Carolina hopefuls and current students struggling to write cohesively, even physically, as more classes are switching to handwritten exams amid the rise of AI.
16: Additionally, we have observed that it is challenging for these university students to persist with long passages of reading or to show their intermediate steps to solve a math problem. Based on my children's experiences in this district, it is not unreasonable to draw a connection between the extent to which K-12 education has outsourced teaching and learning to technology and the lack of skills we observe in students at the post-secondary level.
12: To help combat what she described as a crisis, board member Ronnie Dossie said she would like to target minimizing or eliminating phones in schools moving forward. Most board members also urged that screen time no longer be used as an in-classroom reward for completing or doing well on tasks. The board also voted for district staff to convene a Media Technology Advisory Council to actively monitor technology use in schools and address issues more quickly. Bales added how the public-facing list of approved digital resources will help set appropriate screen time limits while also providing guidance for why each tool is used.
13: I don't want to sit here and make this a blame the teacher game because they don't have this and this document and they haven't had it. But I also know just getting rid of something or saying we're not going to do this anymore, we haven't taught or informed that teacher how to do anything differently. We just took a tool away.
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0: 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Longtime UNC Athletics Director Bubba Cunningham is stepping down this summer after 15 years, leaving the job for Steve Newmark while he transitions into a new role as advisor. I spoke with Cunningham last week on 97.9 The Hill, looking back on the last 15 years and reflecting on the state of college sports today, with athletes now able to share in the massive revenue from football and basketball, but very little regulation on the flow of money. Speaking about that, Cunningham said that situation is not far off from something we've seen before.
1: I also feel like we are doing things in college athletics today that the banking industry did in 2007, 2008. It's too big to fail. We're overextending. We're taking on debt that we shouldn't be taking on. We're looking for bailout somehow, some way. We don't have great regulation, and something will trip the switch here, and we'll have to change, but I'm not sure what that thing is. And hopefully it's not failure. It could be the Cruz-Cantwell bill that would change direction. And I hope it's something like that rather than a big failure.
0: I was going to say, do you think it will take like something really negative to happen for there to be the reform that you...
1: It could. You know, I thought maybe the collapse of the Pac-12 would be that would change
0: right,
1: our direction,
0: yeah.
1: But it didn't. You know, those schools, some got absorbed, some are part of the Mountain West, some are in the ACC, so some are in the Big Ten. So that didn't trigger it. So I don't know. Maybe the Cruz-Cantwell bill will actually be the impetus to kind of get it back on track. But it definitely needs to be modified to be successful long term.
0: That's Bubba Cunningham there. The Cruz-Cantwell bill, by the way, is a bipartisan measure that would regulate NIL money, limit spending, and set new rules on transfers and overall eligibility. Politico reports that bill has support from both parties in the U.S. Senate, but less support in the House. There's bipartisan opposition, too. You can listen back to my full conversation with Cunningham and read a transcript on chapelboro.com. Finally, with school out for the summer at Carolina, UNC's campus will be quiet for the next couple of months, giving folks more of a chance to pay a visit. UNC and other community groups offer walking tours of campus with different focuses on the university's architecture, landscape, and history. Just before the school year ended, Carolina Connections Alice Scott took one tour that focuses on women's history on campus, and she filed this report.
2: When prospective students visit UNC's campus, they are led by a tour guide from the admissions office to various stops at some of the university's most iconic locations, like the Old Well and the Morehead-Patterson Bell Tower. But another campus tour available to community members tells a different story.
3: You can use your phone and walk from place to place and read a little bit about a building or a site on campus that maybe you've seen a bunch of times. But the walking tour points out one piece of history that happened there, and I hope it will help folks to see these places in a new light.
2: That was Catherine Turk, a UNC professor who led the course that helped create this walking tour, which examines women's history on UNC's campus. This tour is available in the form of a digital map that people can use to learn about each location's historical context.
3: History is something that we make and piece together as we visit and revisit the past through our own perspective. And I think it was really powerful for the students to imagine being in this same place, but in different times.
2: The tour begins at the Sonia Haynes Stone Center and takes users across campus to 15 different spots, including administrative buildings, residence halls, and athletic spaces. Each location is connected to a historical event or document related to women's history.
3: So this is the campus fear map. It's a map, a printed map of part of UNC's campus that is hand-colored, which identified the locations on campus that women felt were the most dangerous.
2: Work creating the walking tour began in the spring of 2020 when Turk taught the course Women in the History of UNC Chapel Hill. UNC alumnus David Smith, who helped create the tour, said students spent the semester researching and reviewing documents and archives from Wilson Library.
4: I mean, I still think about a lot of the lessons of like what it felt like to hold a list of demands from the 70s to like look at the correspondence that Pauli Murray wrote.
5: You know, this is a legacy that is complicated and like has stories of resistance, but also stories that make me feel disappointed in UNC.
2: After reviewing these primary sources, students were then tasked with determining which to select for the walking tour. According to UNC alumnae Emily Orland, this process required students to consider how to tell the story of women's history at UNC.
6: There's so much contesting and fighting for equal access and opportunity, but there's also so much joy. Maybe it didn't feel joyful at the time, but I think there's so much joy in knowing that women have been moving the needle on campus politics and having influence for decades. And I continued to see that during my time at UNC.
2: Turk says the walking tour makes this history come alive by blending interactivity with digital resources.
3: To think about what it would have been like to be on this campus at a time when women are not about 60% of the students here as they are now, but women were a tiny minority. And so I think it was really powerful for students to be in this same place, looking at these same trees and buildings and streets.
2: It's been 6 years since Turk taught her Women in the History of UNC Chapel Hill course, but the walking tour remains available to community members, allowing them the chance to revisit the lesser-known stories of UNC's past. In Chapel Hill, I'm Alice Scott.
0: 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I'm Aaron Keck. Have a great weekend.
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10: My name is Roland McReynolds. I'm Executive Director with the Carolina Farm Stewardship Association. Carolina Farm Stewardship Association has been running a program called Farm Share. This is a program that initially was funded by Blue Cross Blue Shield of North Carolina and has been funded by a succession of other grant and state funds since then. And this is a program that buys food from small scale farms at fair prices and distributes that food for free to people in need through local community-based food distributors that we refer to as food hubs. Since 2020, this program has invested about $7 million in the local food economy. Over 300 farmers have seen their businesses be able to grow because of this and have been able to distribute food to people in need. And this is really just bringing together so many threads of the concerns and the issues that we work on at CFSA, both helping communities live better and helping farmers thrive and prosper. Our website, carolinafarmstewards.org, has lots of information about our programs, about joining, about supporting our work, and about the issues that are of concern to small and local food farmers in North Carolina.
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1: ABC News, I'm Brian Clark. Vice President J.D. Vance is leading a U.S. delegation in Switzerland for talks about the next phase of the deal to end the Iran war. ABC's chief Washington correspondent Jonathan Carl says amid Israel's military action in Lebanon, these talks are off to a rocky start.
2: The Iranians backing out for a bit because of what was happening in Lebanon and saying that the Strait of Hormuz is closed. They can't even agree on whether or not the strait is open. So expectations are not particularly high, but certainly the stakes are.
1: President Trump on social media blamed vandals for green algae and peeling blue paint that are plaguing the newly renovated reflecting pool in front of the Lincoln Memorial. The TSA says travel today could approach Thanksgiving levels. An estimated 3 million travelers expected at airports. The FAA is investigating a potential collision at Boston's Logan Airport Saturday when a Delta Airlines flight had to abort a landing to avoid another plane. This is ABC News. Authorities in Texas say a woman in a house was killed when a Tesla, allegedly in self-driving mode, crashed into her home. Michael Butler was driving the Tesla Model 3. It happened in Katy. The Harris County Sheriff's Office said he was operating it with an automated driving assistance system when it went into a home. The woman inside the home was injured, airlifted to a hospital, and later pronounced dead. Authorities say the man driving, who was hurt, was not showing any signs of intoxication and is cooperating. He's not been charged. Authorities in Chicago looking for suspects after at least 12 people were hurt and a pair of drive-by shooters opened fire on a Juneteenth celebration.
3: Chicago police say a red SUV pulled up to a large crowd. Investigators say two suspects began shooting from inside the car before taking off. The victims' ages range from 17 to 47 years old and were taken to different hospitals. A 26-year-old man was last listed in critical condition.
1: Brian Clark, ABC News.
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10: Welcome to the Financial Symphony, ladies and gentlemen. This is Ron Stutz along with John Stillman. I am so excited to be here. John Stillman, of course, Rosewood Wealth Management. And we're going to talk about getting it to and through retirement. Hey, let's talk about something serious here and talk about some questions for your advisor. Explore some of the questions that you, the listener, should be asking your financial advisor, if you have one, whenever you get together to review your situation. And one thing that is absolutely essential, where, you know, you have to have those reliable income streams after the paycheck stop coming in from your employer or your business or whatever it is. But where is the money coming from this year? I mean, where is it coming from now? You have to have a really good idea of how that's happening.
11: So this is the thing that a lot of people really don't, they don't understand the strategy behind their retirement income. In terms of which accounts do we take money from this particular year? Mm-hmm. And the answer this year may be different from next year, or it might be we want to take some from each of your different types of accounts each year, and we want to have the right balance of each, mainly for tax planning purposes. So a lot of folks might say, all right, well, I have a Roth IRA, and I have a traditional IRA, and I have my 401k. Well, what do I want to withdraw from this year? Well, the Roth is tax-free, so let me withdraw from the Roth. That feels good. Don't have to pay any taxes on it. Well, yeah, but that's a very short-term gratification kind of thing, right? Because you would be better off to let that money in the Roth grow, because all that growth is going to be tax-free. And the longer you let it grow, the more tax-free dollars you eventually have. So if you just start blowing through all the Roth money now, well, you know, then you're kind of stuck paying taxes on everything down the road. And a lot of people have trouble looking past, well, what's best for me this year? Well, we really need to look at what's best for you over the course of your life and the entirety of your income plan. So that's a good example of, yeah, we really want to focus on what accounts should we be taking money from this year, but not just for this year, in with keeping the big picture, your entire life in mind.
12: I know a lot of people really struggle to figure out, you know, how much income they're going to need in retirement. And that's one of the first things you talk to people about. What is the spending plan versus the spending reality? How much are you going to spend, let's say, on a monthly basis?
11: So very often people will have this idea of what they will spend in retirement. And in fact, I was just talking to somebody last week who exhibited this same thing that I'm talking about here, and I've seen it 100 different times, where I basically say, all right, well, how what's it going to cost you to live your life in retirement? How much do you need coming in monthly? And what do? They start adding up their bills, right?
12: Yeah.
11: Well, all right, we got the mortgage, which is $1,800, and we spend about this much on utilities, and, you know, maybe this much for food and this much for gas, and, it comes out to, like, $4,300 a month. So, okay. Well, that seems pretty low, but, you're still working. You know, what's your take-home pay right now? My take-home pay? Oh, well, I get, like, $9,300 a month from my paycheck.
12: Right.
11: Okay. All right. So you're saving $5,000 a month somewhere, I guess, right? Like if you're spending, if it costs you $4,300 a month to live your life and you're bringing in $9,300, that's a $5,000 surplus each month. Where have you been putting all that money? Is it just piling up in the bank? Is it going into mutual funds? Like, what have you been doing with it? Oh, well, no, there's not really a monthly surplus like that. Well, hold on. You just told me that it costs $4,300 a month to run your life. Well, inevitably, what did we forget? All we did was add up our bills, but we didn't do anything else, right? We didn't do any entertainment. We didn't go out to eat at all. Mm-hmm. We just, like, adding up your bills is not a realistic way to figure out what it costs to live your life. So I much prefer to start with, what's your take-home pay now while you're working? $9,300? Great. Okay. Are you saving any money out of that $9,300? Yeah. I put money in my 401k. No, that happens before the paycheck hits your bank account. I'm talking about once the paycheck hits your bank account, are you saving any of it anywhere? Like, do you have a $1,000 a month that you put into your savings account? Or do you have some that goes into an investment account? You're not actually spending it. Oh, no, it's just kind of the paychecks come in and then they do the same thing the next month. Okay, we really need to look at $9,300 a month as your target for your retirement income. Now, there might be things that change, like, oh, well, we're about to pay the house off and that expense is going to go away. Okay, well, that's a real thing. Or, well, I have to pay X amount for my spouse to be on my health insurance, but it'll be cheaper once we're on Medicare. Okay, that's the thing, too. But we can't just say, well, you know, we could get by. If we were in true survival mode, we'd only need to spend $4,300 a month. Okay, fine. You're not going to actually do that, though, once you're retired. You're not going to sit around the house in the dark eating tuna out of a can so that you can spend $4,300 a month. You're just not going to do it. So let's have a realistic idea of what your spending is actually going to look like.
12: Yeah. Another question that needs to be decided, and a lot of people are really surprised when they come to see you and they find out how much risk they have inside their portfolio. They may tell you, you know, I really hate risk. I don't want anything to be at risk. But you take a look at things and you see that they got all kinds of risk in there, and they're absolutely shocked. And that's one of the things that, you know, you have to decide, you know, how comfortable are you going to be with risk at this certain point?
11: Well, the thing about risk is it sounds okay until you actually face it, until you actually experience the consequence of that risk, and then suddenly you realize, oh, I wasn't as risk tolerant as I thought. So one example I'll give you is I have a client who, for years, he's always talked about wanting to take a little bit more risk with his money. And every time we do that, inevitably, we will never do it with much of his money, mm-hmm. because I know in my brain that he's not a very risk tolerant person.
12: Right.
11: Like, he doesn't like volatility in his accounts at all. he'd probably be happy with just $1 million in CDs and just get a stated amount of interest every year and it never goes down. Mm-hmm. Like, emotionally, he would like that. But he also knows intellectually, all right, well, I can't have all my money just collecting dust like that. So he's always saying, yeah, all right, let's take a little more risk. We've been pretty conservative. Let's take some risk here. And then inevitably we have this downturn in the market and it's like, I don't like this at all. And then you always have to talk him off the ledge because you know, just because it's down this month doesn't mean that it's invested the wrong way, because a lot of times we're talking about money he's never going to need in his life. Like, this is money that's going to go to his son and his daughter. But he sometimes can't get out of the short-term thinking of, oh, man, it's down this week. And so for a lot of people, if they don't have the person like me to talk them off the ledge, I can only imagine how much they're hurting themselves by getting in and out of the market at the wrong time because they thought they could stomach this risk. But the reality is, once they're faced with it, they actually can't.
12: Well, John, I know that a lot of people out there listening today have been listening to the show for a long time because we've been doing it since the 18th century, I think. And it's about time for them to go ahead and make that phone call or check out the website and arrange that 15-minute retirement-ready phone call. It is meetwithjohn.com, meetwithjohn.com. 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Have a conversation with John Stillman at Rosewood Wealth Management. You'd be glad you did. Ron Stutz here along with John Stillman, and we're going to be right back with more in just a moment. 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
14: Hey there, this is Brighton McConnell. Happy holiday weekend, everyone. 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Last year, Carolina fans and Smith-level road drivers were sad when a mural of Dean Smith was demolished as part of a gas station renovation. 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
3: 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Very easy to do that. You can schedule your own get-together. And what you'll be after is a 15-minute retirement-ready phone call that is cost-free and obligation-free. So just get acquainted with John Stillman, and you'll be happy that you did that. Now, let's talk about the different stages of retirement planning, and starting out with people who are, let's say, 15 years away from retirement. So for most people, that's going to be somebody who is around, you know, 50, maybe a little younger, maybe a little older, but they're 15 years away from whenever they're going to retire, whenever that is. What are the main financial issues that folks like that should focus on in their retirement planning at that particular stage of their life?
5: Well, so I'll have a lot of people come in kind of at this stage of life, and they've been saving for retirement, but they haven't really been thinking very strategically about it. And they're kind of, I feel behind. I've been saving, but I haven't really been planning so much. It's like, well, yeah, you know, you've really just entered the stage of your life where the planning becomes more important, because up until that, it's just like, you know, we're raising kids, we're trying to get kids through college, we're paying the bills. If we're getting some in our 401k, great, you know. But yeah, once you get into your 50s, you probably want to start thinking in, you know, slightly more nuanced terms about how you're approaching all this stuff. So one of the things you might do is start to decrease the risk in your portfolio a little bit. Now, it could be that you still have another 20 years to work. Maybe you're going to work into your 70s, in which case, all right, maybe we don't have to worry as much about dialing the risk back if you still have a couple of decades. But, you know, I've got people that are 53, and the reality is they're going to work another 10 years or less. And if that's the case, we really do want to think about dialing that risk back a little bit. Another thing is start to assess your retirement income streams, things like pensions, any rental property that you might have, things like that, that along with your Social Security are going to give you some regular monthly income that can kind of be a base that we can then add income from your investments on top of. And then, you know, if you haven't gotten serious about eliminating debt at this point, now would be a good time to do it. You know, maybe you're at the stage where you only have your mortgage left, and then we kind of need to have a conversation about, okay, well, do we want to pay that mortgage off and have it out of the way by the time you retire, or are we better off not to do that? So, like, you know, if you refinance your house in 2020 and you have a 3% interest rate, mm-hmm. I don't know how excited I am about paying that off early, but it's really going to depend on your situation. I mean, it might make sense to just get that payment completely out of the way before you retire. So if we still have 10 or 15 years to work with before you retire, you know, certainly we could make that a realistic part of the plan. So, yeah, it's a good time to start really honing in on some of these numbers.
3: Okay, all of that is when you're about 15 years away from retirement. Let's say, let's move it up a little bit, getting a little closer. Now you're 10 years away from retirement. How should your focus change?
5: Well, now we can start looking at things like, your Social Security benefit. You're going to have a more realistic idea of what your Social Security benefit actually will be at that point. You can log on, create an account at ssa.gov. I think it's just ssa.gov/myaccount. You can set up a login there and take a look at your Social Security estimates. Again, continue to think about decreasing the risk in your portfolio as you're getting closer. Now, if we're within the 10-year mark for sure, starting to dial back some of that risk definitely would make sense. Think more seriously about an actual retirement age. I mean, for some people, maybe in their mid-50s, they're starting to say, like, could I actually retire at 60, 62, 65? Like, what's my number? You know, maybe we're close enough that we can start to get a feel for what's actually realistic for you at that stage. And then start thinking about some of the things that you want to do in retirement. Maybe some of those things will be expensive and require some planning. Or maybe it's just, you know what, I'm 54 and I don't really have any hobbies right now. If you took my career out of the picture, I don't know what I'd do with myself. All right, mm-hmm. Well, now maybe is a good time to start developing some of those things that you might do later.
3: Yeah, a little long-range planning there. Okay, 5 years out. Maybe you're 60 years old now, or whatever it is, but you're 5 years away from actually retirement. What are the things you could consider then?
5: Well, now we can get a pretty close to exact estimate of your retirement income streams. If you have a pension, like if you're working for the state and you know you're going to retire in 3 to 5 years, you can get a pretty accurate estimate of what that pension is going to be. Same with Social Security. Like, it's not going to change that much at this point based on what you're paying into the system once you're in your 60s. Certainly, again, I feel like a broken record on this, but continuing to assess the risk in your portfolio. I mean, if you're into your 60s, there's a really good chance that you need some of your investments for income within this decade of your life, within your 60s. Now, that's not the case for everybody, but if we're just a few years away from needing income out of what you've saved, we really need to be thinking about, one, how to keep what you have, and then also start investing in such a way that optimizes it for income production for you down the road. And, you know, it's probably about time to start penciling in a retirement date. And it doesn't have to be like, it's going to be Tuesday, February 17th, 3 years from now. We don't have to get that specific yet. But if you're 62 and you think maybe 65 will be your time, we probably want to go ahead and concoct a plan that works in that direction. Now, obviously, if you decide to go a year earlier, what would we need to do to make that happen at the time? Or if you work another year or two beyond that, obviously we can adjust. But once you're in your 60s, for most people, we can kind of start honing in on a date. So it's a few things that you can probably think about once you're, you know, within that half a decade kind of range.
3: Okay, congratulations. Cheers. You made it. You're retiring now. On the day that you retire, what are the absolutely essential things that you need to have figured out already?
5: Well, we definitely want to have some structure to your income plan. We want to know, once that paycheck runs out, where the paychecks are going to come from. We talked earlier in the show about different accounts that we might use for tax planning purposes. Some from each account. Maybe this year it's all from this account, and next year it's all from the other account, just to balance our taxes. It's especially tricky, like, if you're retiring in the middle of the year and we're going to have a few months of W-2 income and then a few months of 1099 income from your IRA. Like, we have to do the tax planning and figure out the right amount to withhold and all that. You want to have a really firm grasp on your household budget needs. We can't do that thing we were talking about earlier where we just add up our bills and say, that's our budget. No, you still have to live your life. So we want to know what it really costs. And we've got to know that number by the time you're walking away from the paycheck. You want to have a solid emergency fund in place. I mean, you don't want to, every time you have a major expense, have to go pull money out of the IRA because now it's messing up the tax plan. Oh, well, I got to get a new HVAC system. Send me $10,000 from the IRA. Well, not ideal. I mean, that might bump us up into the next tax bracket if we had it all planned out exactly. So now we're having to withhold more tax on that withdrawal than we otherwise would. So having the emergency fund in place is important. And then last thing would just be understanding how we're going to outpace inflation. So you might be retiring now. Your income is $10,000 a month. You feel good about it. A lot of that is made up by Social Security and a pension. Well, guess what? You are going to get cost of living adjustments with those income streams, but it's not actually going to keep up with inflation. So we have to have a way to give you raises as you go. So all things that we need to know before you retire, not a year or two into retirement.
3: Okay, the last thing here, and this is one that this is a category that people don't think about a whole lot. What about 5 or 10 years after you retired? What becomes a main area of focus for you now?
5: Well, I'll use James and Martha as an example on this because I was just with them earlier this week. They've been clients for more than a decade, and they're now at this stage that you're referencing, Ron, having been retired about 5 years. Well, when I first met with them, and this was 5 years before they retired, you know, we were talking about everything, the income planning, the tax planning, the legacy planning, but they just couldn't even make room in their brain for the legacy side of it at that point. Mm-hmm. They were too focused on, like, what are we going to do for paychecks in retirement? When do we start our Social Security? How do we handle Medicare? How are the taxes going to be different in retirement? That was enough to occupy them. And they just said, we just can't think about the legacy side of it now.
3: Sure.
5: Well, now they're 5 years in. Now they see the income plan working. They've been able to do the trips they wanted to do. They've seen the plan work now for a few years. So when I talked with them here recently, it was now, all right, let's talk more about this legacy side of it. Now that we actually have confidence that we're going to be fine. We just had to experience retirement for a couple of years to see how it all works and now understand that we're going to be okay. So that's one thing that we're focusing on with them is 3 kids, 6 grandkids. How are we passing money down to those next generations as tax efficiently as possible? And then the other thing that really is on people's minds usually at this stage is, all right, well, what if I have some kind of medical expenses? And it's not that we haven't talked about this at all up until this point. It's just now 5 years into retirement, those conversations become a lot more real for you because either you've had some kind of medical thing yourself or you have friends that have had major things going on, your peers. And so that's when we really start focusing on how do we protect our legacy from all of it getting spent on long-term care or, you know, major surgery or whatever. So those are the kinds of things a lot of people just can't free their mind to think about until they've been retired for a little while. And that's okay. That's why there are stages to this. So if you want some help, your 15-minute retirement ready phone call is available to you. And this range of ages that we've talked about, Ron, you know, 15 years out from retirement all the way up to you've been retired for 5 years. Mm-hmm. That's a really good time to have this conversation and make sure you're on the right track.
3: Okay, go to meetwithjohn.com, meetwithjohn.com, a special website that John Stillman set up for this very purpose at meetwithjohn.com. You can kind of schedule your own get-together that way with John. It'll be a 15-minute conversation on the phone. It's not going to cost you anything and not going to carry with it any kind of obligation at all. And next time you get together, if there is a next time, you may do a Zoom meeting or you may even come into the office, but at any rate, it's not going to cost you. It's not going to carry with it any strings attached at all. So why not check out what John Stillman might be able to do for you? Get to know him. You can go to meetwithjohn.com to make it happen that way. You can also call 800-545-2991 or text if you'd rather do that, 800-545-2991. Either way, you get started. You'll feel good that you did that. And maybe you won't put it off any longer. Procrastination, not your friend. This is Ron Stutz along with John Stillman. You're listening to the Financial Symphony, and the orcas are really heating up now. And we're going to be back right after this.
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8: 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Let's make your financial plan sing on the Financial Symphony.

0: So let's today look at some examples out there in the financial world where you might be saying one thing, but your behavior indicates something totally different, and you don't even realize it. Some folks clip coupons and always shopping for deals out there. You know, they'll drive all the way across town trying to get 5 cents discount on gas. And boy, that's really important these days. But never paying any attention to the fees in their investments. And one sort of works against the other. It is counterproductive. So what do you tell those folks who actually you dig into their situation and you see that this is actual reality and not the perception that they have of what it is?
1: Yeah, well, imagine if you're putting all this effort into your coupons and finding the cheapest gas and all that, and if you really added it up, you're saving $147 a quarter on all this.
0: Maybe.
1: Yeah, maybe. But then if you actually stopped and looked at your investments, you might see that you have a particular fund or a particular type of account that's charging you 1.5%, 2% in fees. And it's not like fees that you see a debit from your account. It's just the internal cost of the investments might be costing you that much, which could amount to hundreds or thousands a year. And you could probably have the exact same experience in a different investment, but with lower costs. Now, this is not as big an issue as it used to be, because we have sort of this fee compression across the whole industry where, you know, if one company is able to create a fund that tracks the S&P 500 and they can do it very cheaply, well, it kind of forces all the other companies to do the same. So it's not as big a problem as it was 5 or 10 years ago, where you have people that are paying 1% for something that they could get the exact same performance, but for 0.1%, fees have come down across the board. But there are a lot of people still holding on to just old stuff that's just inefficient and fee-ridden. And in a lot of cases, it would do you good to get rid of some of that and get into more updated, more efficient products.
0: Now, we talked about this earlier today on the show. There are some people who will tell you that they have a really low risk tolerance, but then you look into the situation and you find out that they're carrying way too much risk in their portfolio. How do you deal with that situation?
1: Yeah, well, it's one of those I wish I had a nickel situations for every time I've played this game with somebody. So we have this program that assesses the risk in your investments, and it's going to give you a score from 1 to 99. And if all of your money was sitting in cash in the bank, like if it was in a money market or a CD or savings account, all your money was in that, you would have a risk score, Ron, of 1. No risk at all. Perfect safety. Obviously, you're not getting any growth. You're not keeping up with inflation, but that's not the point for this conversation. It's scoring your risk as a 1. That means no risk. Your principal is protected.
0: Right.
1: On the other hand, a 99 would be some like really volatile tech stock where you could 5X your money, or you could lose all of it in the next 6 months. Like, that's a risk of 99. And then a lot of people think that they're kind of middle of the road. They think they're probably at like a 50. I'm sort of a moderate investor, or maybe they would even call themselves a conservative investor, and they think they're at about a 50. Well, then we plug all of the investments into the program. It gives us their risk score, and looky here, we're at a 78. And, you know, the blood drains out of their face and they see how much they could lose in certain market conditions and all that. And then they realize, oh, my risk tolerance doesn't actually match how I'm invested. So we see that a lot. Your investments don't match your actual risk. Now, there are times where you are too conservative and your risk tolerance isn't actually what it should be. Or it could go the other way. Your risk tolerance is too high. And then my job is not to say, all right, well, let's give you a portfolio that matches your risk tolerance. No, in those cases, I need to push back and say, well, that's not the amount of risk that you should have. Just because you're comfortable with that much risk, that doesn't mean that's how much you should have. Or I understand that you're very comfortable taking no risk at all, but we actually need to take a little bit of risk to get you the growth that you need long term. So very often, people, they just don't match what they say they want.
0: Okay, here's another scenario. Claiming that you love your spouse, but not doing the work to make sure that they're financially taken care of after you're gone.
1: Yeah, and, you know, nobody's doing this because they actually hate their spouse

0: they would like for the financial piece of the puzzle to be as difficult as possible for them once they are widowed. Nobody's doing that. But the reality is a lot of people just haven't put the thought and effort into what is life going to look like once I'm gone and my spouse remains, or the other way around. Like, somebody's going to die first, right? Unless it's like a hot air balloon crash that you guys are doing together in your travels. So if somebody's going to go first, we want to make sure that the remaining spouse is okay. And the challenge I find for most people on this is they just don't want to talk about it because it's an unpleasant thing to ponder.
1: Yeah.
0: And so what you end up with is, well, let's just stick our head in the sand. Let's not talk about that at all. Well, that's not a good approach to anything, especially not this particular topic. So we want to make sure that the remaining spouse has enough income, because when spouse number one dies, we at least lose one Social Security benefit, right? At the very least, we've lost that income stream. Maybe there's also a pension that was a single life payout. And when spouse number one dies, that income goes away too. We're going from filing a joint return on your taxes to filing a single return. So even if you had the same amount of income, you'd pay more taxes because you're a single filer instead of joint. It's just not as efficient that way. So there's a lot of things we have to plan for, and it's not very fun to plan for that a month after you lost your husband, and now we have to figure these numbers out. No, let's look out down the road 5 or 10 years before this is ever going to be an issue and know that we're going to have a plan in place that works for you.
1: Okay, the topic of this particular conversation on today's edition of the Financial Symphony is mean what you say and say what you mean. And one more here, John, one more scenario, saying that you want to retire as soon as possible, but at the same time, never taking the time to actually get a plan in place. I know that you've dealt with that scenario before.
0: Well, so both of my kids play basketball, and Amos has played basketball for years, like since he was in probably preschool or kindergarten.
1: Since he was old enough to stand up and hold one.
0: Yeah, and he's gotten pretty good, and he's always out playing in the driveway, shooting, working on his dribbling, all that.
1: Yeah, yeah.
0: Lily never played basketball at all until this past year in middle school. She tried out, made the team in middle school. Having never really even played in the driveway with us, like didn't care about basketball at all, but she's athletic enough that she was able to get out there and make it work. After her season of middle school basketball, now she really loves it and she really wants to be good at basketball next year.
1: Yeah.
0: And so I've given her some drills she can do. I've given her some things she can work on. And you know, here, my office is right up here, up the hill from the house. I can look right out my window from where I'm talking to you right now, Ron, and I can see the basketball goal straight out in front of me.
1: Yeah.
0: And usually every day after they've gotten home from school, if the weather's nice, I'll hear the ball bouncing out there. Mm-hmm. And I look out, and who's out there? Oh, Amos is out there shooting and dribbling. How many times have I looked out there and seen Lily out there?
1: Not many.
0: Zero times. So she really wants to be good at basketball. But I'm yet to see her actually out there working on any of the things I suggested for her. So, you know, we'll see. Maybe there will, I'm not going to pressure her on it. If she wants to do it, great. But it's also completely possible that we'll get around to next basketball season and she'll be exactly what she was this past season, which was serviceable, but not an all-star, right? Mm-hmm. And so it's up to her if she wants to get out there and do it. And you know, people do the same thing with their financial plan. Yeah, I really want to retire as soon as I can. Okay, well, have you looked at the numbers? Have you figured it out at all? Yeah, I need to do that. I really do need to do that. Yeah, you do. So I think a lot of people put it off because they think they're going to come in and I'm going to say, oh, no, you can't retire at 65. You need to work until you're 72. And they would rather just live in the blissful ignorance of not knowing, right? And they're going to stick it out at work until they absolutely can't take it any longer. And then they're going to say, all right, let me figure out how I can retire. Well, Ron, it's very rare that somebody comes in and I give them this terrible news that they need to work a lot longer than they wanted to. Mm-hmm. More often than not, it's, yeah, you're in pretty good shape. Let's figure out how to make this work. Or you could have retired a decade ago, right? So I can't tell you how many times I've heard, I should have come to see you years ago. Man, I wish I'd come to see you before. I've listened to your radio show. I just never got around to come see you. So don't be that person. Let's at least have your 15-minute retirement-ready phone call now. 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
1: 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You want to have a conversation with John, get to know him. I can tell you it will be fun. It will not be boring. And he's going to tell you the way he thinks it is. He's not going to shoot you a line and try to push any products off on you. I can tell you that. So have a conversation with John, get to know him, and you might be amazed at all the things he can do for you. 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I'm Ron Stutz along with John Stillman, and we will be right back after we take this quick timeout.
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4: 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Why the change? 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These changes do not affect outdoor parks and recreation spaces. Learn more at chapelhillnc.gov/new hours.
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3: 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I'm Russ Stutz, just hanging out. 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Well, let's go to the mailbag here, John. Great questions, as always, that have come in to you and your office. Our first one is from Joanne in Carrboro, where it's always 1 degree cooler. And Joanne says, we have a timeshare that we got talked into buying several years ago, and I don't think we use it enough to justify having it, but we feel a little bit stuck. Do you have clients in a similar position?
4: Yeah, we've had a few people bump up against this over the years. So understand, you're not the only person to end up in this boat. The timeshare salespeople are top in the world at selling. Like, they have the system down, and they are going to get you into that Buick Skylark today. And so often, you know, you go on vacation, you get the free weekend or whatever, or the steeply discounted weekend, and all you have to do is listen to the sales presentation, which, no big deal, you'll be able to get through it. But then they start talking about it. You know what? We really did enjoy this, and it's actually not that big a deal. I mean, we're going to spend money on travel every year anyway, so why not just sign up for this deal? And then you get a few years into it, and the maintenance fees are more burdensome than you imagine they might be, and you actually want to travel some other places where this particular timeshare doesn't have any places for you to stay. And then you just feel like, well, I'm kind of stuck with the Holiday Inn Vacation Club or whichever one you ended up with, and I can only use their offerings. That's usually how this unfolds for most people that end up unhappy with their timeshare. Now, I will say, Ron, we have a lot of clients with timeshares that they're happy with. So it's not like everybody gets into this and 3 or 4 years later wants out. Like, some people really do like it and enjoy it and use it a lot. What Joanne is saying here is, we're just not using it a lot to justify it, so we feel stuck. So here's the question, Joanne. Are you stuck having to pay maintenance fees every year that are burdensome for you, and you want to get out of the maintenance fees? Or is it just, well, we paid up front for this, and now we're not really using it, so now I feel like we wasted money up front, so I feel like now we have to use it every year, and now we're spending more money to travel to go to these places, even though we have a place to stay once we get there, right? So you see how this all, like, spirals on itself. This is the classic sunk cost analysis, right? I paid for this movie ticket. Well, the movie sucks, but I'm only halfway through it, and I paid for it. They're not going to give me my money back if I leave, so I might as well sit here and stay through the crappy movie, right? Yeah. That's kind of where you're at with the timeshare. So it's one thing if the maintenance fees are just more than you can handle every year and you really just want to get out of it. That's a different story. If it's, well, I wish we hadn't paid for this up front, but now we're kind of stuck in, okay, well, maybe we're not going to bend over backwards to take a big loss and get out of it. I mean, maybe we do. Maybe you say, look, we're never going to use this enough. We might have paid $75,000 up front. We could sell it now and only get $40,000, but let's just be done with it. Okay. Yeah, maybe in your case, that's what you're going to do. But maybe you're going to hold on to it for a couple of years and just pay the maintenance fees, even if you're not really using it. You know, there's a lot of ways that people land on this. There are companies that will buy your timeshare from you. I don't have a lot of direct experience with those, but I did have somebody escape from a timeshare with one of those, and they were pretty happy with the experience. So, yeah, it's one of those things we just have to look at and figure out how this fits into your overall picture. And if we do need to escape, what's going to be the best method of escape for you?
3: I'm not really involved in a timeshare situation, but it just seems to me that so many things are beyond your control. Like, you can't just pick up on, you know, spontaneously and go down there. You know, you have certain times, you know, reserved during the year and all that kind of thing. So I don't know.
4: Well, yeah, I mean, it really depends on the one. Like I said, I mean, we've got some people that are really happy with their program, and, you know, they use their points however they want, and sometimes they'll get notifications, you know, like if a particular hotel has a lot of vacancies, they might find out, hey, you know, if you want to go down here for 10 days, it'll only cost you X amount of points, and you could go to Sun City, wherever. You know, sometimes it works. So really just depends on you and being in the right program for you.
5: Pretty much any, like anything. It's like individual, you know, situation.
4: That's right.
5: Depends. Next question here is from Tom in Durham. And Tom says, my wife and I are both 56 years old and ready to retire early. I've worked as a medical doctor for my whole career and am ready to move on from the long hours and all the paperwork. We have enough in savings to live off of, but I wonder if we should take on a new career. Is it wild to consider opening up a franchise, maybe a Dairy Queen or something like that, but then hire some good managers to run it? Is that a terrible investment or a fun way to have a second career before I'm ready to really retire from work altogether?
4: Well, wow. It's not necessarily that it would be a terrible investment, but it's not going to be as simple, Tom, as let me put the money in and we'll let these people run it for me. I mean, you're going to have some involvement. So it's a question of how much you like doing that kind of thing. I mean, if you've been maybe running a medical practice and you're pretty good at running a business, then, you know, maybe this would work for you, because running a business is running a business. Even if it's a different business, it's still kind of the same skill set. If you've been a doctor working for somebody else and you've just, you know, shown up and done the doctor stuff and you haven't really been a business owner, I don't know if, you know, your mid-50s is the time that I want to watch you try this for the first time. So there might be other businesses that you could put money into that would be a little more hands-off, let's say. It might be that you're better off to invest in rental property, which is still going to have some hands-on elements, but, you know, less intense than, to use your example, owning a Dairy Queen. Or it could be that you say, maybe I'm overthinking this. Maybe I don't want the headache of any of this, and I should just invest this money and let it be purely passive. Let it do its thing that way. Maybe that's a better fit for you. We just kind of have to know how you're wired, and then we can find the best solution.
5: Okay, one more question today. It's from Burlington, and I don't think we've had a question recently on the show from Burlington.
4: Well, they just got the internet last month, so that's why.
5: Okay, well, Joe is the person writing in here. He says, I was laid off a few months ago with a nice long severance package, but technically am at retirement age. My plan was to work for another 3 to 4 years, partially for the added financial security and partially because I like to stay busy and active. After a few possible leads, I haven't had much success on the job market, but plenty of success on the pickleball courts, and I'm considering shifting my focus to consultant work instead of full-time work. If I do that, what should I prepare for when it comes to health care and taxes? And keep in mind, he said, I'm already at retirement age, so, hey, maybe the medical issue won't be as big as you think.
4: Yeah, well, the problem is we don't know what he means by retirement age, because to some people that means I'm 59 and a half. That means I can take money out of my retirement accounts with no penalty. For other people, that means I'm 62. I could start Social Security if I wanted to. For other people, it means I'm 65 and I qualify for Medicare. So we don't know what he means by being retirement age. But, Joe, to your point, I've seen a lot of people in this boat where, yeah, they get laid off or, you know, kind of phased out, however you want to phrase it, pretty close to when they were going to retire anyway. And most of the time, yes, the numbers work that we're just able to say, all right, well, let's just go ahead and let you be retired. Maybe if you are going to do some consulting work, that would be something that helps us maybe not have to pull as much out of the retirement accounts for these next couple of years. Maybe you're not adding to the accounts, but at least you're not pulling out of them because you have some of that income. But it would also be really helpful to know, like, could we do this and you're just retired altogether? Like, you don't need the consulting income. Maybe that's something you'll do just because you're not ready to be completely done working. But could we make that work? Your specific question was about healthcare and taxes. Obviously, it's a different conversation if you're less than 65, because you're not on Medicare yet. We have to figure out what you were doing for health insurance. And, you know, health insurance is just a thing that costs money. Like, a lot of people think the only way I can possibly have medical coverage is if my employer buys it for me. No, like, you can just buy that. They're not getting some special access to the health insurance market. Like, they're just paying for it on your behalf. That's all they're doing. They might get a little bit better deal because they're, quote unquote, doing it in bulk. But all they're doing is trading dollars for health insurance coverage. So you can do that. We just have to figure out what's going to be the best option for you. If you're already 65 and you're already Medicare age, that makes it a whole lot easier because the costs are a lot more predictable and we can know pretty much exactly what it's going to cost you on a monthly basis to have your Medicare plus your supplement. Taxes, a little bit different once you're retired because, you know, if you're just a W-2 employee, your income just kind of is what it is. I mean, there's not a lot of real planning you can do around your taxes when you're a W-2 employee because it's just find whatever deductions you can find and call it a day. Once you're retired and you've got Social Security, you've got some retirement account withdrawals, maybe a pension, you have these other moving parts and you can manipulate each of them each year based on what you need for your tax plan that particular year. So there's a lot more creativity that we can have with your tax plan when you're at this stage of life, Joe. So, hey, great questions and all great examples of things that we will talk about in your 15-minute retirement ready phone call when you sign up.
5: 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That's the website. Thanks a lot, man. We'll talk to you again next time on the Financial Scene.
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2: Hi, this is Adam Bishop, senior pastor at New Hope Church, and I'm excited you tuned in for today's message. 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
3: Thanks. It's great to see all of you here on our campus. I want to welcome everybody joining us online as well. Excited to share in our message today. But before we get to that, I want to take a moment to acknowledge that this Friday, we will celebrate Juneteenth, which is a combination of the two words, June and 19th, and that happened on June 19th, 1865. We'll talk about that here in just a second, but for a moment, this event in our nation's history isn't something that I learned about in school growing up. And I went to some really good public schools in the state of Georgia, but I never learned this. And it's another good reminder. This is why we have Black History Month every year in February, that there are a lot of contributions, there were a lot of things in the story of Black American citizens that just were not included in a lot of the history that we were taught. And we like to celebrate that here on Sundays in February. If you're new to New Hope, one of the things we do on Sundays in February is we honor a Black brother or sister in Christ who's made a contribution to the church or culture or society at large. But on Juneteenth, what is being honored and what is being celebrated and what is being remembered is that on that date, June 19th, 1865, General Gordon Granger arrived to Galveston, Texas, and announced that all of those who were still living in slavery were in fact free. So his announcement is allowing them to experience freedom. Now, the irony of this is that the Emancipation Proclamation had been signed 2 years earlier in 1863. So even though they had been declared free, no one had ever let them know that they were free. And it wasn't until that day when he arrived that they learned the reality of their situation, that a declaration had already been made. It had already been issued. The decision had already been decided. It just simply took a messenger to bring that good news to them. And while we certainly celebrate that event on its own, I do think there is a gospel correlation for us as well. You know, when we stop and consider that by conservative estimates, at least 1 billion people living on the planet right now have never heard the good news of the gospel message. They have no idea that God sent his son Jesus to the world, who then went to the cross for their sin, who then defeated death through the resurrection, and he now offers them new life. And these 1 billion people are living enslaved to sin. They are living in bondage, and the payment has already been made. There's a declaration that has already been declared, Colossians 2 tells us, on the cross of Jesus Christ. But it's a reminder for why missions matters. It's a reminder for why we take the good news of the gospel to the ends of the earth. Jesus has already accomplished it. He's still looking for his messengers today. And think about it this way. You see, Jesus has already won the victory. Our job is to deliver the announcement. And I just think this event from history, while obviously being something we want to remember and celebrate on its own and think through the ramifications of it, man, it's such a great reminder for those of us who are Christ followers. And I do believe that in our generation and my kids' generation, I think that we can take the good news of the gospel message to the ends of the earth. I think that we have the technology now to do that. But let that also remind you in your day-to-day life, man, there's people all around you. They don't know that there's a way that's been made for them. And you may be the very person that God has brought into their life to deliver that good news. Now, what we're going to do with the Sermon on the Mount today is I'm just going to pick up today right where Pastor Nick left off last week. And if you missed that message, I'd encourage you to go back and listen to that or watch that this week. But we're going to be in Matthew chapter 5 if you have a Bible. And our title today is What It Really Means to Be Salt and Light. You can see the verses there, 11 through 16. If you don't have a Bible, we'll put all the verses up here for you on the screen. But in this short passage, we're going to see one of the more famous statements from all of the Bible, certainly from Jesus' teaching, where he talks about being salt and light. Now, when Jesus preached the Sermon on the Mount, he's describing what this means to be a kingdom citizen. Now, all of these years later, on the other side of the resurrection, we also think in terms of being kingdom citizens, but we recognize that that distinction is for those who have accepted the free gift of salvation in and through Jesus Christ. Those who have become Christ followers, those who have become Christians, they've experienced conversion, they've been born again. We speak of this experience a number of different ways. But if you have ever come to a place in your life where you've recognized that your sin is keeping you from God, but God made a way through his son Jesus, and you receive Jesus into your life as your personal Lord and Savior, you made that decision. No one else can make that for you. Then what Jesus is going to tell us today is that you're actually called to be salt and light. Now, before we get to the passage and we pick up the Sermon on the Mount, I just want to ask you a question. You don't need to raise your hand. You can. We're a free place. You can raise your hand if you want to. It just might be kind of weird. But just for a second, okay? Have you ever gotten hired at a company, at a job, organization, whatever, and you had to attend like a new or like a new employee orientation? Like you had to go through orientation, okay? Aren't those fun? You had to go to this orientation and you sit there and somebody from HR is making sure you fill out all the forms, all right? Get all the little things checked the right way and be in compliance and, you know, direct deposit this and, you know, do you want to opt in or opt out of that? And then they always have like some type of online system that they use. So they set you up with a username and a password and then you have to change the password. Although I never changed my password here. I've been here 3 years. Anyway, that's neither here nor there. Okay. So like you go through all of these things and that's kind of the orientation. Okay. Now I got curious this week and I wondered, I did a little bit of research. It means I used Google. And what I wondered was, you know, what would orientation look like if you were a new employee at a place that would probably be a little more difficult, you know, to get a job? They probably expect you to do a little bit more than just show up, you know, from 9 to 5. Basically somewhere I'd never get hired. Right? That's basically what I was trying to figure out. Like, what would they make you do? Now, I could have chosen any companies. I just kind of chose 3 random companies that seemed to meet that criteria. So I chose Google, I chose Apple, and I chose SpaceX, and I wanted to see, like, what would you have to do if you went through orientation? You can see I found, like, some of their principles, some of their core values, some of the things they focus upon, and this is what they do at their orientation. So you can find this out there. Like, they don't make you fill out a whole bunch of forms. They got robots that do that. I mean, they don't have to worry about that, all right? They're trying to help you understand something. You may have gotten this job, you may have joined our team, but we want to be super clear now about what's expected from you, the behaviors we look for, the values you have to embody, what you're going to focus on. In many ways, these companies at these orientations trying to help these new employees recognize you've now become a part of something much bigger than yourself. And many companies are accomplishing a lot of things. Like, this is what they do in their orientation. Now, I bring all of that up to just simply say this. I believe the passage we're going to look at today is the closest we get in the New Testament to Jesus giving an orientation class for new Christians. Helping them understand, hey, if you're going to take on my name, here's what's expected of you. Here's the values, the behaviors. Here's your purpose. Here's your mission. Because we recognize that once we've become Christ followers, God in his sovereignty could have set up a mechanism where at that moment he called us home to heaven. But yet he's left us here on this earth. Jesus is going to let us know why in the passage we're going to look at today. And then one last thing before we jump in. I don't mean for this to sound mean-spirited or like I'm coming down on anyone, but I think there's an observation to be made here. I think there are a lot of Christians who are on the team. They've received Jesus as a free gift of salvation. You're promised heaven for all of eternity. You're on the team. You just never learned the behaviors that were expected of you once you joined the team. You just kind of missed the class. Never got the proper orientation as a new Christian. And Jesus is not interested in ambiguity. I mean, he's just going to lay it out for us. If you take on my name, here's what that's going to look like. Here's what's expected of you. And ultimately, here's why all of this is happening. And I think by the time we're done today, you're going to be incredibly encouraged. So grab those message notes, and we're just going to work our way through this passage. I've broken it down into 4 smaller parts. We'll read a few verses, give you an application, talk about what it really means to be salt and light. Starting in verse 11 of Matthew chapter 5. Blessed are you when people insult you, persecute you, and falsely say all kind of evil against you, because of me. So I'm picking it up today at the same part Pastor Nick left off with last week. And he really focused on this part of the verse, what it looks like to be persecuted. And he had some really great things there. And again, if you missed that, I would encourage you to go back and watch that or listen to that. But after Jesus talks about persecution, the next word is a little bit of a surprise. Verse 12, rejoice. After telling everybody you're going to be persecuted, the next thing, rejoice. Be glad. Because great is your reward in heaven, for in the same way they persecuted the prophets who were before you. Says you're going to be persecuted, but then I want you to rejoice. If you're taking notes, first point kind of gives us why it is Jesus is telling us to rejoice. You see, being salt and light means living for an eternal reward. Being salt and light means living for an eternal reward. Now, as you write that down, if you grew up in the 80s or 90s and you watched Disney movies, you should be saying your eternal reward. You should be saying it, right? Like Jafar from Aladdin. It just pops in my head every single time, right? Can't help myself, okay? So set that aside and recognize what Jesus is saying here. Because you wouldn't think that you should rejoice when you're persecuted, and you won't. There's nothing of value to rejoice in simply from facing persecution. The rejoicing comes in when you connect the dots and recognize that the persecution actually is earning you a reward. And that can feel selfish. Wait, am I supposed to be motivated that I get a reward in heaven? Here's the answer. Yes. Why? Because that's how God wired us. You're like, I don't believe in any of that. Well, that just means you're not a parent yet. That's all that means, okay? Because when you become a parent, let me tell you what you sign up for. Bribery. You sign up for it, all right? Right away. It just changes from one season to the next, what you bribe them with, all right? So at some point, all of us are a little bit motivated by getting some type of reward. And Jesus is tapping into that motivation a little bit, I think this is interesting. People will do crazy things for rewards, y'all. You ever notice this? We got three boys, and they watch a lot of fun, you know, YouTube channels with different things. And old dad, he may pop in and join them from time to time and watch some of these, okay? And one of the guys that we like to watch is Mr. Beast, okay? Y'all are fans, all right? So I think half the planet subscribes to his YouTube channel, all right? Something like that. It's a lot of people, okay? I think he's here from the area here locally. So he does a lot of just different contests. Well, he did one recently. It's just absolutely crazy. He walked into a grocery store. People are there. They're shopping, doing their thing, whatever. He just shows up unannounced in the store and basically makes an announcement, okay? The last person to leave this store is going to get $250,000. Now, can you imagine if you were in the store? Like, you just went by on your way home from work to pick up a few things, and now you're like, hold up. Opportunity, right? Send that text message. I might be a little late getting home, and you just kind of see where it goes. Well, the challenge with where it goes is there were four people who held out and made it to like 60 days. 60 days later, there's these four guys that are still living there. I'm going to guess they were unemployed to begin with. They're certainly unemployed now. I mean, if they were employed, they're formally employed. Anyway, so like these four guys, I mean, they're not going anywhere. So Mr. Beast changes the rules. He basically goes to the four of them and says, all right, new competition. If the four of you can work together, now this is the craziest part. Here's like the goal. You have to stay here until you eat all of the food in the grocery store. You get $1 million, okay? Now, we don't know what's happened since. I don't know if the contest is still going. You know, they've kind of put it all on lockdown because eventually the video will come out and kind of tell us the end of the story. But I share all of that with you to just simply say this. That's crazy. That's absolutely crazy. Me and the three of y'all, we're going to eat everything in here and get $1 million. That's absolutely crazy. But they're doing it. Why? A reward. So if people are doing crazy things on this earth for a reward, I want you from time to time to recognize you have the choice as a Christ follower to choose what you want to focus on. You're going to get persecuted from time to time. If no one ever told you that that's what you were signing up for, this is the orientation class for becoming a Christian. You will get persecuted. It's going to happen. However, you get to choose what you focus on. Do you focus on the persecution, or do you follow what Jesus is saying here and rather choose to rejoice, not in the persecution, but what the persecution means? The ramifications of the persecution are that one day you're going to receive an eternal reward. And Jesus says, let that motivate you. Let that motivate you at a heart level as you work your way through this thing called life. But then he's going to continue, and he's going to get into the part where we talk about salt and light. Verse 13, you are the salt of the earth. But if the salt loses its saltiness, how can it be made salty again? It's no longer good for anything except to be thrown out and trampled underfoot. All right, second thing, what does it mean to be salt? Being salt means preserving what sin is trying to destroy. That's what Jesus wants his followers to see. He calls us salt. He's simply saying that part of the calling, purpose of being a Christ follower is that you exist to preserve what sin is trying to destroy. Now, in the first century, if we had been there that day listening to Jesus talk, when he said salt, we would have thought, man, salt's pretty valuable. Salt's very important because we understand even now salt is a preservative. But in the first century, most meals centered around, in Jesus's community, fish. The disciples were fishermen, lots of people. This is basically how they got most of their protein. If you caught a fish and it wasn't salted within about the first 24 hours, it was going to rot, okay? So what they would have heard is being salt means, yes, there's a preservative. But what they would have also heard is that being salt means that you're slowing the decay. That eventually there's going to be decay. Salt is slowing the decay. And I want us to think about that in terms of being a Christian here on this earth. Part of being a Christ follower is that we are supposed to slow the decaying effect that sin is having in this world. And sin has been having a decaying effect in every aspect of this world since Adam and Eve brought sin into the world through the choice they made in the garden. And sin has been advancing, and there's a compounding effect of sin the closer we get to the return of Jesus Christ. And I think we have to right-size this as Christians, because sometimes Christians will think, you know, man, if we were really making a difference in this world, wouldn't things be getting better? It depends on how you look at it. Because I would say no, because ultimately, things don't really get better until Jesus returns. But I would say yes, if you're thinking in terms of, well, if we're slowing the decay, then by default, that means things are getting better. But it's just a different mindset. It's a different approach. And if you begin to recognize this, you begin to see areas of your life where you have an opportunity to slow the decay of sin. Some of you are new Christians. You're the first Christian on your family tree. I just want you to think about it for a moment. There's generational sin in your family tree. And you're the first person to stand up and say, no more. Things are going to be different now. The generational sin that's been present and all of the things that went with that, I am now, as a Christ follower, taking on the responsibility, empowered by the Holy Spirit, to slow that decay. I mean, alcoholism may have been passed down from one generation to the next. It will stop here. I'm slowing the decay. There may be a pattern and a story of broken marriages. And as a new young married couple and as new Christ followers, you're standing in the gap and you're saying that stops here. We'll model what this looks like for our family moving forward. And here's what I want you to know. That's going to be difficult. It's going to be difficult to slow the generational effects of sin and the decay that that's created. But you know what? For such a time as this, God has called you to that. And it may not be until you have grandkids before you see some positive things that have happened. See, when we recognize decay and we recognize sin in our community, we don't just throw our hands up in the air and go, what are you supposed to do? I mean, we're only one church. It's not like we can really make a difference. No. If you recognize the need, that is the way of God leading you into the need. See, God doesn't give us the option to just recognize a need and then throw our hands up and go, nothing we can do about it. He says, no, you're salt. I need you to step into that. You may not be able to fix it, solve it, eradicate it, but you can slow it down. This is what it means to take on the name of Jesus. And for some of you right now, you're in a situation and you're in a season, and truth be told, there's just a lot of things happening that God's not in. The enemy has had an upper hand in your office, in your neighborhood, in your family, in your school, and you're now there and you're recognizing this for what it is. And I want you to understand something. Just your presence as a Christ follower can be the salt to slow down the decay that's been happening. Be encouraged. You say, what am I supposed to do? Show up. What am I supposed to do? Be dependent on the Holy Spirit. And over time, you will see that God starts to use you to be salt, to be a preservative preserving what sin has been trying to destroy in that particular situation. But let's continue and see where Jesus refers to us as light. Verse 14. You're the light of the world. A town built on a hill cannot be hidden. Neither do people light a lamp and put it under a bowl. Instead, they put it on its stand and it gives light to everyone in the house. I love how the passage ends. It's a light that's actually illuminating things for everyone else. It's a light that's beneficial to everyone else. It's not a light that just exists for the purposes of being the light. Like there's a benefit to others to that. So here's the third thing if we're taking notes today. What does it mean to be light? Being light means living a visible faith. Being a visible faith. That people shouldn't have to wonder whether or not you're a Christian. That's what it means to be a light. They may not know how to articulate it accurately. They may not notice it right away. But over time, as people get to know you, they shouldn't have to guess whether or not you're a Christ follower. They should know because you're a light. And isn't it interesting that Jesus says that they will know that you're a light? You have to observe a light. He's using our eyes. He's saying people should see a difference. Notice he doesn't say that they should hear a difference. And some of us want the opportunity to speak into some other people's lives. And here's what I'm telling you. You have to earn that opportunity by the way you live. You've got to be a light first, let them see, and then God will give you an opportunity to speak as he opens their ears. But part of being a Christ follower just means that you're a light that's visible. And it's not measured by what type of light we are when we're gathered here together on Sundays. It's easy to be a light here. You're surrounded by other lights. The real test is what happens when we leave here. And it's part of our mission as a church, New Hope Church. You see these three words every week, reach, teach, release. We exist to reach people with the hope of Jesus. We want to teach them to follow God's word. And then here's the point of all of it. Release them as lights into the world. That your purpose was never meant to just be gathered at church on a Sunday. That the purpose is that you're being released as a light into your world. And just for a moment, you have an opportunity in your world that I would never have. There are people in your world that would never listen to a pastor, ever, but they'll listen to you. There are people in your world that if they observed my life, they would just dismiss it and go, well, he's just one of those fraudulent pastors. But if they see it from you, all of a sudden has legitimacy. And they begin to recognize, wait a second, there is something different. Now look, when people who are far from God recognize you as a light, they will never verbalize it that way. Like they're never going to come up to you and go, thank you for shining your light. Like they're not going to say that. So grateful you're putting out the darkness. Like they're not going to say that. Okay. They're going to say things like, I don't understand you. There's something different about you. Why are you so weird? That's a good one. Okay. How come you don't get upset? How come it doesn't bother you when? How come you just always seem to be at peace? Like, do you really never have any problems? Like, they're going to, like this, when you hear these types of things, let me translate for you. There are people who are far from God saying, tell me about your light. Would you tell me about your light? Would you tell me about what's different? There's something incredible. There are some universal principles, y'all, that just exist. I mean, you can argue with them all you want, but your arguing doesn't change. Let me give you a universal principle that exists. Things are drawn to light. You just can't ignore it. You ever hang up a light on your back porch in the summer with a bunch of bugs? They don't avoid it. You would think they would avoid it. You think they'd watch the first 57 fly into the light and go, that's a bad idea. No, right into the light, okay? Some of you are light and you're attracting some bugs. So that sounded mean. Now, here's what I mean by that. Difficult people, challenging people, people who most of their lives have been shown the door, given the stiff arm, ignored, overlooked. How would you begin to feel if that was the whole of your existence? You'd probably develop a little bit of bitterness too. You'd probably become a little difficult to deal with as well. Can I tell you, one of the marks of shining your light is that difficult people are drawn to you. And can I tell you why? You're offering them hope. Hope of a friendship. Hope of being noticed. Hope of being seen, understood, loved, cared for. See, being a light doesn't mean you just get to attract all of the people that everybody would want around you. No, that's not what it means at all. It means that the people that no one wants around them gravitate towards you, and you're the person that points them to the hope you found in Jesus Christ. It's a remarkable way to live. You shine your light. Some of you are in situations right now, you're like, man, I hear you, but you got to understand, it's really dark at my office place. It's really dark at my school. I live in a really bad part of town. Like, I could use a few more lights. I mean, if it's just me, I'm not so sure it's going to work. And I hear you, but see, here's the thing. It only takes one light to chase away the darkness. We could cut off all the lights in this room. One little light would begin to eliminate the darkness and begin to make the dark chase away. So yes, even if you're the only light, shine your light.

Don't dim your light. Because here's what will happen. Other people, universal principle, they will be attracted to your light. Darkest places in the world, if a Christ follower says, I'll shine my light, things begin to change from that point forward. In any situation and in any area of life, can I tell you when things begin to change? When a Christ follower says, I will shine my light, things begin to change. See, we don't need a majority. You don't need a majority of lights in a room to chase away the darkness. You just need a few. And that few starts with a one. And you're probably the light in whatever situation or circumstance you're thinking of right now. And here's what I want you to see. God has you there for a reason. Don't dim your light. Don't dim your light. You wake up every morning. Here's a really good prayer to pray every single morning. Because there's a lot of mornings none of us feel like shining our lights. We just want to go back to bed. We want to go back to bed, or the world's beating us down, all the things. Get it. Been there. Okay. Have that t-shirt too. Okay? I know what that feels like. Okay. When you get up, here's a really great prayer to pray. God, I need you to light me on fire today. I need you to light me on fire today, God. God, I'm going to be a light today, but I don't have enough to light my fire right now. And I think that's why Jesus gave us the Holy Spirit, to be a helper. God, light me on fire today through the power of the Holy Spirit so that everywhere I go, people see a light. I'm exhausted. I'm tired. I'm bewildered. I don't think I have it in me. God says you don't have it in me. That's why I put the Holy Spirit in you. So you access his power. But you'll ask God. Just ask him. Light me on fire today. Let me be a light. I'm going to preach now. I don't understand this. I'm just preaching. I don't understand this, okay? If you signed up for this, your new orientation, you're a Christ follower. Are you telling me you're going to go through your whole life playing the church game? Sitting in here once a week, following a few goofy rules and acting like you're better than the world? What on earth is that? I would tell you, go live like the world. Have fun. I mean, the Bible says sin's fun for a season. Have a few of those, right? Have a few fun things. I'm just going to live a good moral life. Why would you do that, right? Make the most out of this life. You're either in or you're out. But if you're in, you're a light. And here's what that means. You get to live your life with purpose. You say, I don't think I have a whole lot of my life left in front of me. Okay. None of us are promised tomorrow. But whatever days you do have left in front of you, would you make them count? Would you be a light? Would you live your life on purpose? Don't get to the end of your life and go, man, I wish I would have been a light. You only get one shot. You get to spend all of eternity with God, Jesus, and all the other Christians. It's going to be awesome. We did a whole series on it. It's fantastic, okay? But you got a really short time period here on this earth. Be a light. Don't waste your life. Don't dim your light. Let God use you. What an incredible way to live the life that you have while you're here on earth, full of purpose. Far too many Christians were just never told, hey, guess what? You don't have to be a pastor, a missionary, or a professor to be a light. You just be you. And you be the light that God has called you to be. And then let's look how the passage continues. I love how Jesus, or how the passage concludes, rather. I love how Jesus wraps all this up. Verse 16. In the same way, he's talked about being salt, talked about being light. Let your light shine before others, that they may see your good deeds and glorify your Father in heaven. Jot down this last principle, and then we'll talk about it. Being salt and light means pointing people towards God. It means pointing people towards God through your good deeds. You can't point people towards God through things that they can't observe. This isn't hard. Like, our good works do not get us in the right relationship with God. The only way you get into the right relationship with God is by receiving the free gift of salvation in and through Jesus Christ. You are not saved by your good works, but you are saved for good works, okay? And if you take on the name of Christ and you say, well, you know, that's a personal decision and I'd like to keep that private, you've kind of missed the point. It's a personal decision, but you never get the option of keeping it private. Because there's now a calling that's been placed on your life, that your life should be marked by good works that benefit others as salt and light. We are the hands and the feet of Jesus on this earth right now, church. That's it. For such a time as this. We are God's people on the earth right now for such a time as this. And every now and then, I think it's good for us just to stop

do your own thing. You kind of make up your own rules. About half the Bible you don't really agree with, so you just kind of ignore it and do whatever the heck you want. There's never any conviction. You're pretty self-centered. You don't think about others. You don't do any good works. Might I suggest for a moment, you're not really a Christ follower. Okay? Love you enough to tell you, you're not a Christ. Jesus says he's going to look at people on one day and go, depart from me, I never knew you. I'm just giving you a heads up, all right? You may not be a Christ follower. You may have walked an aisle, signed a card, think you got baptized. You may have just gotten wet. Because baptism is what happens after you've experienced salvation. I love you enough to tell you, okay? But if there's no evidence in your life, it's okay. Like, it's okay. Everybody has to come to a point in their life where they just give a fair evaluation of that internally. What's my heart motivation? I'm not asking whether or not you're perfect. I'm asking whether or not you can live that type of life with no regret, no conviction, no nothing. You signed up for Christianity that the world offered you, not what the New Testament offers you. Okay? Because when you take on the name of Christ and the Holy Spirit comes to dwell within you, here's the most remarkable thing. It's not just that God saves us. He changes the desires of our heart over time. And you begin to recognize needs and you step into those good works. But did you notice why we do all of this? It's to glorify and point others to God. When you live your life the way you live your life, do people make much of you or do they make much of God? It's a good question for us to ask here at New Hope Church. New Hope Church doesn't exist to lift up high the name of New Hope. New Hope Church exists to point people to God. We don't want people talking about a great church. We want people talking about a great God. We point them to God. Now, how do we point them to God? In and through his son, Jesus Christ. And why is it that we're so obsessed with pointing people towards God? We sing songs about this. Sometimes I miss the significance. Because there's no one like our God. There's no one like our God. It's just incomprehensible what our God's done. That our God in perfection desired us so much that he sent his son into this world so that we could actually have a relationship with him. And the way that that relationship was going to have to occur was by God sacrificing his son. Now, I have three sons, okay? And as much as I love you, as much as I love serving you as your pastor, I got to tell you right now, I would never trade one of their lives for one of you, ever. Like, if you gave me a choice to sacrifice you or to sacrifice one of them, I'm choosing you every single time. Every single time. Okay? Love you. Not sacrificing one of my sons for you. God sacrificed his only son for us while we were yet sinners. Nothing we had done to earn it. Nothing we could do to deserve it. Our God is worthy of our praise. Our God is worthy of living a life that points others towards him because of what he's done to have the opportunity for us to be in relationship with him through sacrificing his son. And then by raising his son from the dead, Jesus seated at the right hand of the Father, awaiting the word to return for his people. Hey, if you've never come to a place in your life where you've recognized this is what God has done for you, this is why he's worthy of all praise. This is why he's worthy of worship. He made a way for you to be in right relationship with him. That deep longing in your heart that you've tried to fulfill with a lot of different things will only be met by the love of your heavenly Father. And the only way that you will ever experience that is through a relationship with the Son, Jesus Christ. You cannot know God absent from knowing his Son, Jesus. So I'm going to ask you to bow your heads and close your eyes. And if that's where you are today, just right where you're seated. You know who you are. The Lord's been working on you the whole time we've been in this room. Just the best way you know how in your heart, would you just pray, Jesus, I admit I'm a sinner. I believe you died on the cross for my sin. I want to ask you to come into my life and save me right now. Right now. I mean, you got the orientation before you made the decision. You know what you just signed up for. All of heaven's rejoicing. Heads are bowed, eyes are still closed. But hey, if you just prayed that prayer, would you be so bold just to slip your hand up? I want to pray for you this week. Thank you. I just want to pray for you this week. I just want to pray for you this week. And before you leave today, tell somebody on our prayer team, tell one of our pastors,

0: just made the most significant decision you'll ever make in your life. And so God, as we thank you for that, the salvation that we just experienced in this room, God, we thank you that there is no one like you. Who else but you would chase after us in such a way where you would sacrifice your son, where you would raise him from the dead? God, thank you that we're the people that you have placed on the earth right now. Thank you that we are not alone. We have your sovereign hand guiding us. We have the Holy Spirit in us. And we have our brothers and sisters beside us. And God, my prayer is that we live our lives in a way where people will take notice and our lives point others to you. And God, we see a great revival in our marriages, in our families, in our schools, in our universities, in our neighborhoods, in our community, not because of a great church, but because of a great God. So God, thank you that for such a time as this, you've called us into that for the lives that we're called to lead. And we pray all of these things in Jesus' name. Amen.
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2: 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Now, here's Randy.
3: Hey there, I'm Randy Voller. Come up on the porch, where today our guest is author Nora Gaskin, who has a new book, Lammy Loves Cubby. So welcome to the porch, Nora.
4: Thanks, Randy. Glad to be here.
3: It's great to have you here. We both live in Chatham County.
4: That's right.
3: God's country.
4: God's country.
3: Do any of your books you've written, do any of them get inspiration from Chatham County?
4: Yes, I would say so. In my first novel, Until Proven, there is a pedestrian bridge over a river. And that might remind some people of the bridge at Bynum, crossing the Haw River, and just the flavor of it, the atmosphere, informs me and informs the storytelling. I'm quite sure. Littleboro is the fictional town in Lammy Loves Cubby. Lammy and Cubby live in Littleboro. They go to Raleigh frequently, and of course Raleigh's a real place, but Littleboro is a distillation of small towns in North Carolina, and there would be a little bit of Pittsboro worked in there. In Littleboro, the courthouse sits on a square rather than a circle, but still, I feel sure it looks something like the courthouse in Pittsboro.
3: So depending on context and time, that courthouse in Pittsboro used to be a square. So I have the old maps going all the way back. So
4: okay.
3: The map from 1890, for example, that is a town square.
4: Interesting. Okay.
3: It became a circle due to function of North Carolina Department of Transportation. But when you go back and look at the actual original maps of the town of Pittsboro, which was created in 1787, it is a square, which a lot of people don't know. And, of course, back then, when you look at the maps of Chatham, there's no Jordan Lake.
4: Right. Oh, of course. I grew up on Mount Carmel Church Road in Orange County as the crow flies, very close to where I live now, just across Edwards Mountain. As the roads run, it's not quite that close. But I'm familiar with what's changed in that section of Orange County as well as Chatham County. My brother was a teenager who put in some hours working on the dam when that was being built.
3: Really?
4: Yep.
3: That was quite controversial back in the day.
4: It was.
3: That was some of the most beautiful and amazing farmland in the state.
4: Yes. And then we used to drive through Farrington all the time, the community of Farrington that's now underwater.
3: That could be the topic of a book.
4: It sure could.
3: You know, whatever happened to Farrington, everyone thinks of Farrington as the retirement community on 15501 and Jesse
4: right.
3: Farrington's farm.
4: Right.
3: But in fact, there is a Farrington with an A instead
4: right.
3: of an E under
4: right.
3: the lake.
4: And it was a sawmill. I remember the sawmill really well. It may be that my dad went down there to buy some lumber for his projects around the house. And, of course, sometimes when the lake level's low, you see the old roadbed.
3: You do.
4: So I think, okay, I've ridden on that roadbed.
3: It reveals its secrets.
4: Yes.
3: So what was it like growing up in, you know, southern Orange, northern Chatham back at that time frame?
4: It was you still get into the country pretty quickly when you leave Chapel Hill. You can still get out into what we recognize as country pretty quickly. But where we lived is now a lot less country. But there was a time, I'll reference my brother again, he and his buddy who lived a few doors down would ride their bikes down out Mount Carmel Church Road. They'd just ride down the middle of the lanes with either their fishing poles or their 22s over their handlebars, depending on if they were going fishing or going squirrel hunting. And I don't believe anybody would smile about their young teenage kids, late or tweens and young teens riding their bikes down the middle of those lanes anymore, not with the turns, the curves that you come to, and just the whole idea of a couple of boys out with their 22s would probably be upsetting these days.
3: Well, it's funny how you describe that, because I do remember a time growing up, you know, kind of in northern Indiana, but lots of, you know, mm-hmm. you have an industrialized landscape as you get closer to Chicago. We live, you know, on Lake Michigan. But then as you go south, it's all farms. And
4: right.
3: the concept of kids out there riding in the 1960s and 70s bikes carrying a 22 is not alien. But today.
4: Mm-hmm. Not anymore.
3: Right.
4: That would be frowned on for a number of reasons.
3: And the way you described that, Jesse Farrington Jr. once told me when he grew up, they could go all day and see like five or six cars on 15501.
4: Sure.
3: In front of their farm.
4: Right. Right.
3: And now it's like you could wait 30 seconds and see five or six cars.
4: Absolutely. You'll be in a line of more than that backed up for some of the construction that's going on.
3: So how did you end up at Carolina?
4: Well, my dad was on the faculty at UNC, and I had always said I wanted to go away to school. My parents would have encouraged that. But when you've grown up in Chapel Hill, you've grown up playing on the campus there, then you go to visit other campuses and you look around and you kind of say, is this it? And I wound up I lived on campus, but right at home, and loved it and have pretty deep roots here.
3: What was what department was your father in?
4: He was in the English department, and he held a number of administrative positions. When my husband and I graduated, and then my sister a year later, he signed our diplomas because he was Dean of Arts and Sciences.
3: Oh, really?
4: So not many people can say that, I think.
3: That's a pretty interesting thing to lay claim to. So you got a degree in English with honors and creative writing.
4: Correct.
3: And then a master's in English.
4: Correct.
3: From University of Washington, Seattle.
4: That's right.
3: When you decided to get your master's degree, you went far, far away. How did that happen?
4: Just needed an adventure. My husband and I graduated one day and got married the next day and hit the road. We were both ready for an adventure, and we stayed in Seattle a couple of years while I got my degree. Seattle was not at all the town that it is now at that time.
3: This That's was like Microsoft was probably just growing.
4: Absolutely. We have a coffee grinder, a manual coffee grinder we bought at the first Starbucks shop, which was a little store not a lot bigger than this room and your reception area put together.
3: So the size of the porch.
4: The size of the porch. And we still have that coffee grinder. Every now and then, if the electricity goes out, my husband can still grind his coffee beans because we have that coffee grinder as a memento of our time in Seattle. But I did not take to the weather there. It rains a lot. And we moved back to this area for my husband to go to grad school at Duke. And
3: wait a minute, you went to Carolina to Duke?
4: I know, yeah. He's never – well, he's very careful how he talks about his years at Duke.
3: I mean, so if you cut your husband, does he bleed Carolina blue? Or
4: yes,
3: Duke?
4: He does.
3: Okay, all right, well,
4: no,
3: there
4: absolutely.
3: You go.
4: Absolutely, no.
3: That's
4: no,
3: the key.
4: He still wanted to eat dinner at my parents' dinner table, so he was going to – stay loyal to the Tar Heels.
3: So then you were in Durham, and you weren't a creative writer or an author by this. So tell us about your early career.
4: I always intended to get back to writing, but I also felt some desire and need to have a career. It was a hard time for a young couple. If they both had PhDs, then there were going to be some major compromises made. And I decided I was going to go in a different direction. And I first worked at the university in what we would call HR today. We just called it personnel at the time. And what I discovered from that was that I could understand money and talk to people about their money. Simple, in a very simple way, I could explain to a world-renowned scholar in his field how to read his paycheck stub, which he reacted to as if I had just revealed the secrets of of the universe to him because
3: you were reading Sanskrit.
4: He never bothered to look at his paycheck stub, apparently. So from there, I enjoyed it, and I did a little reading on finance, personal finances, and went into financial advising for 24 and a half years. Still always with the – which was a great career, and I recommend it to young people who are looking for a career. And I'm living proof you don't have to do a business degree or economics degree to do well in that area. But I always had in the back of my mind to get back to writing. So I've been able to do that.
3: Well, I think one of the things about business that people forget is learning how to think and understanding how to write – are key elements of doing business. Folks, we're going to refresh our drinks, and after the break, you're going to hear more from author Nora Gaskin.
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2: Welcome back to On the Porch. Randy Voller and his friends bringing local flavor with zesty conversation. Come on up and grab a chair.
3: Welcome back, folks, to On the Porch. We've had a chance to top off our beverages, and we're talking about Nora Gaskin. She has a new book, Lammy Loves Cubby. So we're here with author Nora Gaskin. And we were kind of ended our last episode where Nora wasn't even an author. For 24 and a half years, she was providing financial advice to folks, but always had the itch to write.
4: Yes.
3: And then you changed, you decided, okay, at this point, I mean, what was the decision point? How did it happen that you went from one day you're a financial planner to and then you are a full-fledged author? How did that happen?
4: Well, I would say maybe I was a writer first. I simply got up in the morning and instead of getting dressed and leaving the house and driving back to the office in Durham, I would have breakfast, dress a little bit, but a little differently, I would say, and sit down with a notebook or a laptop computer and start noodling with ideas for stories. I had written begun a novel way back when I was in school at Carolina, majoring in English with honors in creative writing. My senior project was to begin a novel. So I went back to that first and worked on that, worked my way through it. Then it sits in my closet. I appreciate it for what it did for me. It taught me a lot. And I was on to a second book that also still sits in my closet, but again, taught me a lot. And finally, with the third idea, and it was actually an idea I'd had in the back of my mind for a long, long time, I really began something that came to fruition. And that was my first published novel, Until Proven.
3: So one thing I can take away is persistence matters.
4: Yes, yes. Put your ear end in the chair and put in the time.
3: And this idea that you have to be an instant success is not necessary. Not everyone's going to come out the first time and write, you know, the world-beating novel and get awards for it.
4: No. And the other bit of bad news for beginning writers is you are going to do multiple drafts. You'd better just assume. But then again, the good part of that is it takes the pressure off the first two or three drafts, certainly the first one draft. The first draft is you working through a lot of things. For me, the first draft is my outline because I don't outline in advance. I seem to be incapable of doing that. So getting something down on paper that goes from page one to the end as a first draft becomes my outline. And then I know what I'm working with and can go back and fill in and do the hard thing of killing the little darlings, as Faulkner advised writers to do, get rid of the stuff that I may love, but it just isn't working, focus on moving the story forward. And but people who'd, well, we'd all love to do it in one draft, and it just isn't going to happen, folks. It takes a lot more than that to get through to your finished product.
3: The narrative, the story, is so important in the creative exercise, whether we're watching a movie or listening to a song or reading a book. So a lot of times when I'll watch these blockbuster movies, whether they're, you know, produced by Hollywood or on Netflix, for example, I focus on the narrative, the actual story.
4: Right.
3: The production values could have issues, and I'm not so concerned about that. It's the story.
4: The story and the characters.
3: Right.
4: And the interactions.
3: And if it doesn't hold together, or it's really formulaic, or I can actually figure out what the plot arc is from like the first 5 minutes, now becomes, maybe it's my age, it becomes boring.
4: Sure, sure. You want the surprises. You don't necessarily want to see around the corner to know what's coming next.
3: Exactly. So to that end, you just did a reading at McIntyre's, which is a wonderful locally owned bookstore in Farrington in Chatham County. And you have your book here. Mm-hmm. So let's share with our audience from the book. Let's hear a reading.
4: Sure. I'll just read some of the first chapter. And this takes place for people to be oriented. This takes place in March 1976. Lammy Timmons got the best news, news she'd waited more than 20 years for, at 9:15 on a Monday morning. Up until then, it had been like any Monday or any other day. Lammy had walked 3 blocks from home to the office on Courthouse Square. On the way, she saw Miss Leora Mack across the street, already pulling the early spring weeds in her rose bed and keeping an eye on things. Miss Leora called, "Hoo-hoo," Lammy looked away. Neighbors walking their dogs or driving past waved at Lammy. She flicked her wrist to respond. She nodded to acquaintances on Court Street and kept going. She stopped into the post office to collect Sunday's business mail and allowed the postmaster to tell her that the sight of her pretty face bright and early every Monday made life worth living, then walked along the square to the building where she worked, took the elevator to the 3rd floor, unlocked the office door, hung up her coat, put her purse in the bottom drawer of her desk, and started the coffee. The weekend cleaning man always left her brass nameplate askew. She wiped his fingerprints off and straightened it. Mary Lambert Timmons. She flipped the desk calendar to the new day, week, and month, just before Attorney Morton opened the office door, stepped in, and stopped. He didn't say his usual, "Morning, Lammy, what's on our docket for today?" Instead, he put his right hand on his heart. "I've got the worst news, Lammy. Mr. Bear Tatum is very ill, won't live much longer." Heat rose up Lammy's neck, and she looked down so he couldn't see her face turn pink. She pressed her lips tight to hold back a smile. She had waited all these years for Bear Tatum's son Cubby to come home. Surely he would now that his father was dying.
3: That's beautiful. So I've read some quotes about your book from it's on your website, by the way. You know, these interesting quotes were one, you know, one says it's the power of love, the power of fire. One gives rise to the other. What do you think about that?
4: Oh, I love that quote. it's a lot of what I had in mind with for the story and for these two characters, Lammy and Cubby. So I really appreciate that it resonated that way for someone.
3: So when I was reading these quotes and kind of doing some background research on you and the book, it was interesting to me because there was just the fire, the air, and I'm thinking of the elements, obviously water and earth. And then I was thinking of one of my favorite movies, The Fifth Element, where you know, love is at the center of these elements.
4: Right.
3: Which I don't know if you actually ever saw the movie, but it's interesting to see these folks picking that out of your novel. Like, one is fire, one is air, love is the center of this, but there's trouble.
4: There is trouble.
3: It's like a star-crossed love.
4: And when they do come together, then it's hard to talk about the book without resorting to fire imagery. When they do come together, then it is combustible.
3: So Lammy is secretly waiting for Cubby Tatum. Tell us a little bit about Cubby.
4: Cubby was – she's been in love with Cubby since they were in kindergarten. Their names put them in alphabetical order. So when the little children lined up two by two – to hold hands and go somewhere as a class, then she and Cubby held hands. And she saw that some of the other little boys didn't want to hold hands with a girl, or they would pull their hands away, and Cubby never wavered and held her hand. And then when they got a little older and the children would line up, but they would be in single file, she always walked behind him. And in their high school yearbook, when he inscribes the yearbook for her, he says, "You always had my back, ha ha," because she always was there. And they never dated in high school. She had this flame for him. She had a big crush on him, but she was in the friend zone for him until much later in life. But she carried this flame and kept her interest in Cubby alive all the 20 plus years that he was gone, that he was not in town. So he finally does come back, and we find out he joined the Army right out of high school and left town and doesn't come back for 20 years. He even refers to the fact that when his mother died unexpectedly, he was in a jungle and could not get back for the funeral. So as I was developing this character, I needed for him to have been gone a long time. If it was going to work for him to come back and all these sparks fly and this whole thing heats up, I needed to know why he stayed away so long. Why would he not have come back? So that was a question I had to answer. And I know the answer. I don't think I want to do the spoiler by saying it here, but I will say that I wanted people – I would hope a reader would wonder, well, where has this guy been? What's he been doing? And there is an answer for that and a reason why he stayed away. But that is one of his secrets. They both keep secrets. They both have a lot of secrets. And that's one of his big secrets that he confides to Lammy after they do get together. And she has the sense that he hasn't told anybody else this. And that's when she knows he trusts her as much as she trusts him.
3: That's really interesting. You know, one of the things that occurs to me is that in my generation and your generation, when we were coming up, you didn't have the availability of Facebook or social media to track people down. So there was oftentimes you were wondering about the person you went to kindergarten, you know, elementary school, middle school, high school, what happened to them? Because, you know, for the longest time, there was no ubiquitous technology to go online and look them up.
4: Right.
3: They literally would disappear.
4: They would.
3: Until you had a reunion, and then they'd come to the 20th year reunion. This is On the Porch at WCHL 97.9 FM and streaming on chapelboro.com. We're hearing from author Nora Gaskin, who's just favored us with a wonderful reading from her new book, Lammy Loves Cubby. You know, so I'm just curious, when I'm going back to what I was saying before, when did that quick station ID – this idea that for the longest time in our history, there always was this mystery about people you knew, mm-hmm. people you might have loved mm-hmm. as a child. I remember the first girl I held hands with, the way you described that from kindergarten to third grade before we moved. Mm-hmm. You know, that you always I remember that person.
4: Yeah, sure.
3: It's always resonant. Yeah.
4: Always.
3: And we always played together. We were in the same – exactly as you described.
4: Yes. So they had that background. And then, lo and behold, they graduate from high school, and he's in the wind, gone, poof.
3: So how many of the characters that you develop for your books, even this one, are based on any kind of – that you infuse with any personal experience, and how much is you just essentially pulling from – observation of the world?
4: It has varied from book to book. In this book, it's, I think, observation of the world. There's very little consciousness on my part of making this character like somebody that I really knew. Now, I'm sure it's in there. I'm sure. And maybe a therapist could figure that out for me. I won't deny that it has to be informed by people I've really known, but it wasn't a conscious thing on my part to model any of these. There, besides Lammy and Cubby, there are two other major characters in the book, and none of them are consciously modeled on anybody I've known.
3: Right, because with a lot of folks that are creative, they're pulling from their personal experience first and then branching out.
4: Right.
3: Like the first thing they do is totally based on their own life.
4: Yes. My first published book has a lot of echoes of my life. And one of the main characters in it was consciously modeled on my father. But I've really moved away from that consciousness of doing it with the book that came after that, The Worst Thing, and then with this book.
3: So what authors inspired you? Obviously, you went to your honors student in English, your graduate degree. You had to have some interest in, authors that maybe from other countries or American authors or both. And who inspired you?
4: I read most of the standard curriculum at UNC and then during my graduate school days as well. Writers I love, I've read a lot of mysteries from a very young age, and I love mysteries and suspense stories. And one of the biggest influences that I'm aware of is a British writer named Ruth Rendell, who fortunately for me was very prolific. And I say fortunately for me because I still come across books she wrote that I haven't read before, and I can always go back and reread her. She writes psychological suspense and I know she has an influence on me. I also really love Jane Austen, and I see Jane Austen carried in through the 21st century in writers like Elizabeth Strout and Anne Tyler, two writers I really love and can go back to look at their style. They're writing about, as Jane Austen did, familiar people, familiar characters in familiar settings, and then with a twist. And for Ruth Rendell, it was a twist that went into often a very dark side because it is psychological suspense she's doing. And I do that. I love that. And that's what I try to do with this book, to have fairly ordinary people in familiar circumstances and then with a twist. That's what I like to read. That's what I enjoy writing.
3: Interesting. So I have to admit, growing up, Mark Twain was one of my big inspirations. I love to read Mark Twain.
4: Yeah, yeah.
3: But every one of us has somebody that, I mean, I have to admit I'm a bit of a Tolkien nerd. So I, like mm-hmm. Tolkien, mm-hmm. there, mm-hmm. I like sci-fi, fantasy, all mm-hmm. kinds of different books. Mm-hmm. But then I think a lot of us do, find a particular genre that's our go-to.
4: Sure. Yes. Yes.
3: So how would you, advise, young people today who are listening to you, if they want to get connected to this muse, how should they go about it?
4: Reading, read, read, read, read, read. And then right. If you can find a workshop, depending on the age group, age range, there are workshops for pretty young children in for writing, as well as, of course, high school age children or young people and college age. Connect with a writing group, classes, workshops. You will learn so much from both sharing your work, and sometimes that takes a little courage. That can be scary at first, but it's so important to share your work with people who are doing the same thing you are, who are trying to figure it out. And then they're going to share their work with you, and you're going to be called upon not just to say, oh, well, this doesn't work for me, or, oh, I was bored. You're going to have to figure out why it didn't work and why you were bored, because that's the feedback that the other person needs. And then you hope that that person will react to your work. Sure, it's great when somebody says, oh, that was wonderful. I just loved every word. That was perfect. But that's not what you're going to learn from. You're going to learn from hearing, it didn't quite work, and this is why. So learning to participate in a community of writers, and you can do that from a young age. I took my first writing classes in high school at Chapel Hill High. With the late, great Barbara Laurie as my first writing teacher. Yeah.
3: Who lived in Pittsburgh for a long time.
4: She did. She did, yes. And
3: I remember Barbara.
4: We remained friends till her passing. So find that community of writers, not because you're looking

0: some of your listeners will probably recognize his name. He was at Chapel Hill for a long time.
1: So, okay, so that's how you would advise someone to kind of get started. What if they took on the same career path as you? How does someone that had spent 20 to 25 years doing something completely different, how would you advise them to step in?
0: Well, I can tell you what my path was. I went for about 15 years without doing much writing at all. And that was, in a lot of ways, a conscious decision on my part, because I was embarking on a challenging career, time-consuming career, lots of hours, lots of creative thought went into that, even talking to people about money, which you might think sounds very mundane. I was dealing with individuals, and that meant a lot of focus on communication, sometimes written communication, often spoken communication, often face-to-face across my desk, as you and I are right now. And that takes a lot of creative energy as well as just psychic energy to interact with people a lot. So I gave myself a break that lasted for about 15 years. And again, always thinking I'm going to get back to writing one day and it'll be there for me. It doesn't have to be here right now. It'll be there when I'm ready for it. And after about 15 years, I began taking classes again. And I began taking classes on Saturday mornings through Duke's program. It would now be called Ollie at Duke. It had a different name at the time. But it was the lifelong learning kind of class.
1: Is that like
0: for
1: continuing
0: writers.
1: Education?
0: Yeah, continuing education. And we met on at the Bishop's House on East Campus in Durham with a great teacher named Joyce Allen, who is still with us, and I still see Joyce from time to time. Just set a wonderful atmosphere for people who were like me. Everybody was in a career. Everybody had a Monday to Friday job. So Saturday mornings was when we'd come in and do what I was describing, be in an atmosphere where we were supporting each other by sometimes exercising a little tough love, by being gently honest, which is the atmosphere that Joyce created and promoted, so that we could learn from each other. As well as learn from her. She was a very good writer and always could teach us something about craft, but we learned so much from each other.
1: So you went back to continuing education. Is that something that's available if someone wanted to start right now?
0: It is. I can't tell you this minute exactly where, but it would be – get on the internet, do some research.
1: So it's still available.
0: Yes.
1: We're going to take a quick break. Just please stay with us on the porch to hear more from our guest author, Nora Gaskin, whose new book is Lammy Loves Cubby.
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3: Hey there, this is Brighton McConnell. 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Last year, Carolina fans and Smith-level road drivers were sad when a mural of Dean Smith was demolished as part of a gas station renovation. But the artist is back after being commissioned by Refuel to paint an even bigger Chapel Hill mural. 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
4: We're still here on the porch, and our guest is Nora Gaskin, who's an author, and her new book is Lammy Loves Cubby. And we've been talking about creative writing, the process of writing, and her book. We might even hear another reading from her book during this part of our show. But one question I want to ask you, Nora, is, so if somebody is looking into being an author, how important of it is to have a community like Chatham County has, where you have this writing community?
5: To me, it's very important. I've mentioned workshops and classes I've taken over the years, and I was in a writing group for a good 20-some years. After 20 years, things change, people change. So it's not an active one right now, but I'm on good terms with everybody who was in it. I think we're all on good terms with each other. And that writing group got me through chapter by chapter, three novels that are now in print, and contributed in every possible way. Again, with that, as I was saying earlier, not just support, but critical support, and you can do this better. I know you can do better than that. Wait a minute. In chapter one, weren't that guy's eyes brown? It was not quite that simple, but holding you accountable for what you've put on the page and for what you haven't. And I've benefited so much from being part of a writing community that I recommend it to everybody. And it does. People will say that writing is a very lonely thing, that it's just you and your pencil and paper or laptop or however you get the words onto paper or virtual paper, and you're just there by yourself. And of course, that there's an element of truth to that. But the whole point for me of writing, of telling stories, is to share them with somebody. And I don't want to sit here holding a book that nobody read until I had it printed up, until it got printed up. I want a book that a number of people read, contributed ideas to, told me when something was working and when it wasn't and why, so I could go back and do it better, told me when something had just – when I could see from response, okay, that is just going to peter out. I may as well lop it off now rather than later. Mm-hmm. So for me, the writing community has been just a great thing.
4: So this is a kind of a question of being a female writer. How does that differ in your experience wise? Because when I was growing up, you would see these old male writers come on these talk shows, and they always talked about, they'd had issues with drinking, and they're kind of irascible, and you don't seem like that at all. I mean, maybe you're irascible, but is there a difference between the different types of folks, like a woman writing it versus a man? Or I'm just curious.

0: I think the persona, and maybe it goes back to somebody like Hemingway, that
1: right.
0: or Norman Mailer, that we have.
1: That's who I was thinking
0: we have.
1: Of.
0: You said who you were thinking of.
1: Mailer, yeah.
0: We have yes, irascible, eccentric, maybe a little self-centered. I think a lot of those guys pretty well expected the world to revolve around them, and they made it work. A lot of them made it work. Women have generally different life experience and have different expectations put on them. There is an organization, a national organization called Sisters in Crime, which is an organization of women, not exclusively women. Men are perfectly welcome to join. And I'm a member of the local chapter. I would say any man out there who's interested in writing or reading crime fiction, mysteries, these multiple genres that fall under that big heading, they should look into Sisters in Crime as an organization. But it got started in the 80s. Margaret Maron, who was a mystery writer from North Carolina, was one of the founders of it. She and two or three other, maybe four or five other women writers, mystery writers, formed it because they were writing books. They were getting their books published. They were very good writers. They knew that women, by and large, buy more books than men do, read more books than men do, but the publishing companies were not supporting even the women writers that they published. You'd think they would put the money behind them, but they tended not to. They would promote a man writing the same kind of books much more so than a woman writing the books, even though the women, if you looked at sales numbers, looked at readership, might be on a par or even ahead of a male writer. Somehow the male writers were getting the support from the publishing companies. So these women started an organization to promote women writers, and it is now worldwide. There are chapters in every state in the U.S., and there are chapters in Canada and Great Britain and other European countries. So they were onto something. And it was just a matter of how do you get attention focused? How do you get people to pay attention? And for women, that is often a different path than for a guy.
1: Well, that's why I asked the question.
0: Yeah.
1: I mean, I was the only boy in my family. I have all sisters and, you know, mother and who will be visiting soon. So we'll have a house filled with also my nieces. But it's always occurred to me that you have these different life experiences and how you're and men can write from a certain perspective, but it's different than what women are writing from.
0: Yeah,
1: totally.
0: Bound to be.
1: And one of the challenges that I often, when you would read novels or you get critiques when you're in a group with men and women talking about a book, would be that the men, some of the male authors did a horrible job of writing about romance. Like, they would write about it, but it was like, that's not really that appealing, or they didn't understand it, or that, you know, they didn't communicate it well, or it didn't serve the story, so it wasn't important.
0: Well, if I could just give an example, I do a lot of editing work as well, and I'm a very bossy, intrusive editor, so people should be aware. But I've worked with a male writer. I'm not going to name names, though I hope he'll know him, know who he'll recognize himself if he listens to this. But he'd written a book, part of a series, and in this book of the series, his women characters came more to the foreground. And yet I had no idea what they looked like or what they wore. And my question for him, or my statement to him was, you could walk into you, I could say, you know every single article of clothing that this character owns. Do you have any idea about a single item of clothing that this woman character owns? And I suggested that he talk to his wife or his daughter and look at some catalogs. And I sent him a couple of websites. And I said, just go through and create a wardrobe for your female character from this catalog. Now, the

0: Next round of editing, I had to say, this is good. Thank you very much. You took my suggestion. Can you now make the descriptions not sound like they came out of a catalog? So he then had another challenge to just be copying and pasting the way the outfit was described in the catalog into his text. He needed to say, okay, you're still seeing the woman is more in the foreground, but you're still seeing her through a man's eyes. So what do you actually notice about what she's wearing?
1: You nailed it. 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Nora, you answered the question exactly how I thought, because my intuition and personal experience was exactly what you described. Essentially, I have a certain perspective, and I grew up around all women and very strong women, including my grandmother. And yes, how would I be able to describe their clothes? I could describe the colors and everything, but their experience with their clothes and their accoutrements and accessories is completely alien to me, just like my experience of certain things that I like to do was alien to them.
0: Sure, sure. And so they could describe your clothing.
1: Oh, they could describe my clothing. When I'm saying alien, like I used to like to play Strat-O-Matic baseball, which is like a card game. They didn't know, you know, they used to make fun of it. Like, what are you doing over there? Or we'd play like these other role-playing games, start, you know, way back when playing Dungeons and Dragons and things. And they just said, you're a nerd, right? That was the description.
0: Yes.
1: Or I don't understand what you're doing over there. But I totally get it. And that's the thing that I think is amazing about what you do and being an author is how do you kind of get the fullness of the characters, you know, as simple as even describing the clothing.
0: I care about those people. I get very attached to my characters. And we haven't even talked about Joe and Maureen, the other two major characters.
1: All right, tell us about Joe and Maureen. Tell us about these characters.
0: Joe is a middle-aged man, an only child. His parents die. They owned a modest little house in Florida, but it goes to him. They had some savings. He had some savings. So he sold the little house. He collected all the money, got together, bought a used VW microbus, and started driving around the country in his microbus, his camper van. And he discovers a purpose while he's out on the road. He comes across a family. Husband, wife, three young children, and they're out of gas. And he carries around 5 gallon gas cans in his camper van. So he's able to put some gas in their gas tank for them. And he slips the woman $20. He doesn't offer it to the man because he knows the man won't take it. So he gives it to the mother and discovers from that his purpose in life is to drive around and try to help people. So he winds up in a situation where he encounters Lammy and Cubby, and he decides he wants to he has suspicions that they are up to no good, and his idea of getting involved in that situation will be to figure it out and present it to the authorities on a platter. This bad thing is happening, and here's the guy who's doing it. He happens to be right, but he can't get anybody to listen to him. And then Maureen is single woman, her career, she works as a freelance fire investigator, arson investigator for insurance companies and small police departments that can't afford to have their own investigators on staff. And it's an unusual career. It means she's a woman in a man's world in the mid-70s. And she also gets drawn into the situation that Lammy and Cubby create. And she encounters Joe, and the two of them set out to be a little bit of detective work to try to figure all this out. So these people, I get very attached to them.
1: So she's drawn to the fire, no pun intended?
0: No pun intended.
1: Okay. So do you have anything else that you might want to read as we come to the close of our show?
0: Well, as we were talking about what people wear, and I mentioned secrets, Yes. Sorry, let me just find this bit.
1: What people wear in their secrets, always an interesting combination.
0: Yes, they can be. It can be. I hope this is. So this is, this will get to both clothing and secrets.
1: Okay.
0: On Friday, Lammy wore her newest suit, one she'd bought on sale at the end of the last summer season. These March days were seeing highs in the 70s, much warmer than normal, so a mid-weight polished cotton was fine for the weather. Skirt just above the knees, a two-button jacket, navy blue with dark pink piping on the lapels and sleeve cuffs. She wore a lighter pink blouse, the pearl earrings, and underneath it all, pink silk bra, panties, and slip. Cubby wouldn't know that, but she'd learned long ago that the lingerie she kept wrapped in tissue and hidden in Aunt Serena's suitcase made her feel good, even under the dowdiest clothes. Her secrets were her greatest comfort.
1: Clothes do make the person. They certainly do. From that description, I've learned a lot about the character.
0: Good.
1: Well, this has been great having you up on the porch, Nora. How do people find out about you?
0: My website is noragaskin.com. And if anyone cares to email, they can email me at nora@noragaskin.com, or you can also send a message through the website.
1: And if they want to buy your novel?
0: The novel is available anywhere you buy your books, both ebook and print copy. 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
1: So they can order Lammy Loves Cubby by Nora Gaskin. This has been wonderful having you on the show.
0: It's been great.
1: We'd love to have you back, especially when you have your fourth novel.
0: Thank you very much. I'll go home and get back to work.
1: Get back to work. 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
13: My name is Roland McReynolds. I'm Executive Director with the Carolina Farm Stewardship Association. An important part of what we do is advocating with state and federal governments about the needs that small farms face. The policies and laws around food and agriculture are often very opaque. It's a system that tends to benefit large-scale farms, and the needs of smaller-scale farms are harder to understand. Many of our members are beginning farmers. That is to say, they're people who've been farming for less than 10 years. And these farmers have significant learning curves in terms of not just how to grow products, but how to market them, how to manage diseases and weed pressures and drought and floods, all in a system where they're trying to benefit the environment and practice organic farming practices. Carolina Farm Stewardship Association hosts a number of events like our Piedmont Farm Tour every spring, which is a great way to learn about our organization and the farms we serve. 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
1: ABC News, I'm Brian Clark. Delegations from the U.S. and Iran meeting in Switzerland, along with moderators from Pakistan and Qatar, for talks on making a deal, making the deal to end the war permanent. Vice President J.D. Vance said,
2: "The opening of the Strait of Hormuz, the ending of the Iranian nuclear program, all of these things have already been accomplished. The question before us now is how much more can we accomplish together? Can we turn over a new leaf? Can we change relations in the Middle East permanently?"
1: But he warned about the risks of going back to the old way of doing things. The status of the initial agreements uncertain after Iran on Saturday said the strait was closed, citing Israel's attacks on Lebanon. TSA says it could screen about 3 million people today. It's expected to be one of the busiest travel days of the year. Severe weather risks today from eastern Colorado to western Kentucky. Flash flooding a primary concern with a level 3 of 4 risk in effect for an area from northern Kansas to southern Indiana. This is ABC News. A fire Friday at a resort in the Caribbean led to evacuations, injuries, and at least one death.
3: At least one tourist was killed when a fire broke out at a resort in the Dominican Republic. It all unfolded at the Viva Dominicus Beach Resort, with fire crews working for 5 hours to contain the blaze. The woman killed has been identified as 46-year-old Francesca Valentino from Italy. More than 1,600 people had to be evacuated. Wyndham Hotels, which owns the resort, said the location will remain closed until further notice. The cause of the fire is not known at this point. Mike Dubosky, ABC News.
1: Burglars continue to target high-value Pokemon cards. Police in California say two shops were burglarized within hours of each other east of San Francisco. The owner of one of the stores, JNA Collectibles Joshua Lawson, says he lost thousands of dollars in 1 minute.
4: Taking a lot of our money that we work hard for.
1: I'm Brian Clark, ABC News.

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5: 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Folks, thanks for tuning in. This is Carl Nordgren. This is the show that believes that creativity is so important that I'm not going to define it for you. Instead, I'm going to give you lots of prompts, a lot of suggestions, a lot of behaviors so that you can construct your own multifaceted, situationally intelligent understanding of what it means to be creative. One of the ways I accomplish that is by bringing in great guests, and we've got another great guest for you today, folks. Cindy Geary is here in the studio with me to talk about her new book, Ancestral Landscapes. Ancestral Landscapes is a collection of personal essays about what we all care about, what we all care about deeply, which is why we are here in this place. How did this place shape our family? How did our family get here? Why did we arrive at this place that shapes us? Cindy has written a wonderful book that explores those questions from the perspective of her extended families. Prior to writing this book, Cindy spent 3 decades working in global public health research. She is a UNC grad. I'll say it again. She's a UNC grad. Go Tar Heels. And she lives now in Chapel Hill after spending time in junior high and high school down the road in Durham. Cindy, thank you so much for being here. I'm so anxious or eager to have the folks hear more about your book.
6: Well, thank you for inviting me here. I'm so happy to be here. And thank you for that lovely introduction. For one thing, I'm glad to be here on WCHL because I started listening to WCHL when I was an undergraduate, let's just say many years ago. And I'm so happy that they continue to be a community radio station where people go to learn about what's happening in Chapel Hill. I'm also really happy to be on a show where I can talk about my book through the lens of creativity. Creativity has been kind of a core value of mine all of my life. I think my parents were really, really encouraged us to be creative, especially my mother. And it's always been something I've been interested in. And it's not, and even though we think of it mostly in the arts, I think that, you know, creativity, there's room for creativity in every bit of our everyday lives. And I think that's what this show is about. And I'm really happy to be here.
5: Thank you. Thank you. Thank you for beginning to open up this idea of creativity being more than just an expression of the arts. It certainly is that, but it's more as well. So talk about your early creative life. You said your mother was a promoter of creativity as you were growing up. Could you have an example of how that happened?
6: Well, she was a home economics teacher before she got married. And her creative expression was through her home. That was very much what was available to women in the 1950s when she became a homemaker. She was always interested in art. She always, you know, opened up those opportunities for us. In fact, in the book, there's a

0: there's a chapter about how she gave me the opportunity to take an art class at the museum, the Ringling Arts Museum in Sarasota, where we lived at the time. And so it was kind of a little breakthrough for me in remembering that and remembering that time. But for me as a child, I was really focused on visual arts.
1: Okay.
0: You know, I like to draw. I like to paint. I learned to quilt. Both my grandmothers were quilters. And as a teenager, I learned to quilt. I did block printing. When I got to college, I was really interested in majoring in art, but I ended up majoring in psychology because I was also very interested in that. And I thought that was possibly a better entree into the working world. But throughout my whole life, I've found different expressions of visual creative art. Later years, photography in particular.
1: Okay.
0: And then writing was something that happened, creative nonfiction happened later. It's been a little bit more difficult skill to acquire, but I really love it also.
1: Well, you're very good at it. So you've done a good job of acquiring it. You've done a very good job of acquiring it. So let's talk about the book. You've introduced the book. Again, folks, the title of the book is Ancestral Landscapes, a title that just hooked me immediately. How did this come about? Why did you write this book? What was there a moment in time where you thought, oh, yeah, this is something I need to attend to?
0: It was actually more of a process. It happened over time. You know, like my late 50s, early 60s, I think that's when a lot of us start thinking about family histories, family stories, maybe that weren't so interesting before, but after you've lived some life, you know. And so I knew a little bit about my parents' family's backgrounds, but not a lot. And also I was accumulating all these documents from my parents, you know, as they moved into smaller places. I was the family historian. I also love old photographs, so I was looking through all of those things. I found journals of my uncles. I found just a lot of things that made me curious and want to know more about my family. So I went down the rabbit hole of genealogy, as many people do, and you can like spend time doing that. But I found beyond my great grandparents, that's kind of where I knew. But then beyond that, I created this huge family tree. I was able to find so much on both sides of my family. I created this, well, I tried to just put things on index cards and put them on the wall, but I didn't have enough wall space. So I ended up drawing this really big family tree. And what I noticed was that so many of my ancestors had emigrated gotten on a boat and come across the Atlantic Ocean to this country from Europe, mostly from Germany, England, and the Netherlands. And so it was at a time in our country where people were, and still is, where immigration is a hot topic. And so I was like really curious. And a lot of them came in the 1600s and 1700s. So they've been here for a long time. My father's family came later in the 1800s, but my mother's family was a little more complicated. They came from different places and they went to different places. And I myself grew up as a child moving around a lot because of my father's job. And so I was really curious, why did they come here? And back in the 1600s and 1700s, it wasn't an easy thing to do. And once you got here, you were probably going to stay here.
1: Right.
0: So I wanted to know like what was going on in their countries, where they came from. And then what was going on here, wherever they came to. And at the time when I was putting those questions together, I went to hear a panel discussion about land justice. And I heard people talk about the fact that in every place where people came from Europe, there had already been people here,
1: right,
0: indigenous populations.
1: Right.
0: And in order for the settlers to come, indigenous people had to be removed in some way or another. And I went, oh, my.
1: Yes. Well, Cindy, you've done a great job of setting up the two or three main themes of the book. And we're going to have a little break now, folks. And when you come back, you're going to hear how Cindy went to the places where the folks came from, went to the places where folks arrived. And then this point of land justice is a big part of the book as well. So come on back from the break, folks.
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1: 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I'm in the studio this afternoon with Cindy Geary. In the first segment of the show, Cindy talked a little bit about her background and talked about how she came to the point where she was going to write the book that we're here to talk about, Ancestral Landscapes. Her most recent book came out late last fall. So, Cindy, you're understanding you want to work on this. How did you get started working on this?
0: Well, because I was thinking of my ancestors in terms of the places they came from and the places they went, land and geography became a central theme, and I thought, well, why don't I travel to those places and find out more? And so I had, you know, I had to make choices because I have hundreds of these people, but I chose two lineages that were my maternal lineages, part of my maternal lineages, and I chose my paternal lineage, which was a little simpler because all of my grandfather came from Germany in the late 1800s, and his wife's family had come from there too, and they'd come to the same place, so there wasn't as much back and forth. So anyway, I decided to go to Germany, to the Netherlands, and to England.
1: Okay.
0: Netherlands and England were the places where my mother's family had come from. And then after visiting those places, I visited in the United States places where the English ancestor had come to the Jamestown colony in Virginia, but he actually settled on the eastern shore. The Dutch ancestors had left the Netherlands and come to New York, which was the New Netherlands colony. They actually settled around Albany, which was called Fort Orange, and then moved down the Hudson River. Eventually, all of my mother's lineages ended up in western North Carolina.
1: Okay.
0: And so I also decided, and my father's family ended up in Iowa, so Iowa was another place that I went to. And Iowa was a place I knew myself from visiting my grandparents there. And western North Carolina was where my mother grew up, and so I was very familiar with that too. It wasn't part of the original plan, but I ended up going there too because I wanted to see, after I visited the other places, if that place had new meaning for me or there were new stories to know about. And so I did some historical background, some desk research before I went to all these places, but I kept it pretty loose. And I just got to the places where I knew they were from, and I opened myself up to finding out more about what their lives would have been like there. Sometimes, like for my grandfather, I found the village on the island of Fairmont where he was born. I found the church where he was baptized.
1: Oh, wow.
0: Yes.
1: Wow.
0: I know. It was amazing. And, you know, I have to say, I'm lucky. You know, the internet has a lot that helped me that gave me the initial information, but there's nothing like being right there. And I walked in all of those places. I walked on the ground where I knew my ancestors had been. And it really sort of sends a tingle up your spine.
1: Oh, my gosh, yes. You walk places where, in effect, you had already walked through your ancestors.
0: Yeah.
1: That's so wonderful.
0: Yeah. So,
1: well, that was one of the things that I really loved. There's so many things I loved about the book, but one of the things I loved about the book is exactly what you're talking about now, where you went and stood on the ground where your ancestors came from, where they, yeah, originated. So now, then you explored here where they wound up.
0: Yes, and I went to the Eastern Shore, walked in some of those same places where they had walked on this side and in the Netherlands. I mean, in the New Netherlands, which was New York, and in Iowa as well. And I found out things, you know, that I hadn't known before, even about my father's family. And I didn't know that my grandparents had actually lived on farmland before they moved into Davenport, which was where my father was born. I had only met them in Davenport. I came to realize that all my ancestors had been farmers until my mother's generation. And, all of a sudden—
1: Were there farmers in Europe as well?
0: Yes.
1: Okay.
0: Yeah, I think that was a major occupation.
1: Sure, of course, yes.
0: In Europe, especially people who wanted to leave Europe and come here.
1: Right.
0: So it was not easy. I had to sort of make some assumptions, but what I found out was, you know, they left for a variety of reasons, but it made me think about them more as real people. Sort of seeing where they had been and what it had taken to get here and the places they went. And I could imagine their lives. And having grown up now and been an adult, I could imagine what that was like for them, how what they had to give up, the sacrifices they had to make. And, you know, maybe they felt a little relief in leaving some of those places too. So maybe it was exciting to be in a new place.
1: When I talk in my creativity work about transitions in our lives, I say, and so you probably useful for you folks to know, are you going to or are you coming from? Are you searching for or are you running away? So your family, they were going to or were they being
0: I think they were both doing both.
1: Okay.
0: I think we're always doing both.
1: Sure. Of course.
0: You know, sometimes there are more, you know, extenuating circumstances.
1: Right.
0: But
1: right.
0: And I think that's the best of it, you know, right. when you can find what's satisfying about going to the new place, even as you might. And sometimes it's a good thing to be letting go of what, you know, was in the old place.
1: Well, regular listeners to the show probably have heard me reference the fact that I'm so happy that I had the opportunity to raise three daughters. And throughout the book, there's these really strong matriarchal stories that you tell about being in the Sunday kitchens with grandmothers. And then there's a whole essay titled The Good Daughter. You want to talk about any of that, about being in the kitchen grandmother?
0: Sure. I had a very strong maternal influence in my life, and my mother was very close to her mother, and we spent more of our time with my mother's family than we did our father's family, mostly because we were closer, but also my mother's desire for that to happen as well. And so I guess initially, before I really landed on place as being the central organizing theme for this book, I was thinking of, you know, I actually called it the Ancestor Project, and I was thinking of it in more social, kind of cultural terms. And one of the things that I spent a lot of time in my career thinking about was gender roles, gender norms, and gender roles. And so originally this was called Smashing Patriarchy. But then as I started writing it, it really became more of like a love letter to my mother and my mother's family,
1: nice.
0: I think, and to my daughter and to my daughter as well. And so, and it revolves around an event of where I had to make a choice about whether my 90-year-old mother should have hip surgery, and which is, you know, fraught. There's not really a right answer, but I felt like, you know, am I being a good daughter? Whichever one. And so I really explored that whole mythos around being a good daughter, being a good mother. And the kitchen is one of the places where you really learn about what it means to be a woman, especially in the South, at least for me.
1: We're going to meet Cindy back in the kitchen when we come on back from the break, folks. Come on back.
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2: Welcome back. Thanks for coming back, folks. We've been listening to Cindy Geary talk about her book, Ancestral Landscapes, a recently published book that explores place and family and how does family wind up in the place that they're in and where do they come from. Right now, where they are is in the kitchen. Cindy's in the kitchen with her mother and her grandmother. Let's pick that back up again.
3: My mother and my grandmother and mother's three sisters, which is part of the dynamic, too, when four sisters together. And they're all talking about, well, usually this was like Sunday dinner after church, and they're all talking about what went on at church and the dress that Mrs. Jones wore, and, you know, and they're talking about each other. And I think I have a sentence that says they're talking about – when they're talking about what's going on in the kitchen, they're talking about everything else but what's going on in the kitchen, too. You can pick up on the subtleties. But one of the things I realized is writing this, and what I want to say is a lot of my insight for this book came as I was writing. Like, I collected a lot of information, but it's really the writing and the synthesis of it where I got – that was really important to me, that really opened up my eyes to what I was learning. And I realized that I had, you know, growing up as a teenager in the 70s, I was a little critical of my mother for not pushing some of the boundaries that other feminist women I knew were doing. And I realized that she actually, my grandmother, actually sent all of her in the mountains of Western North Carolina, sent all of her daughters in the 40s to college. They all went to Berea College. All four of them. They didn't all finish, but they all went to college, which is a huge thing. It wasn't. Huge. And so it made me appreciate my grandmother thinking about that in the 40s. Wow. They didn't try to make them stay there and marry a farmer, and, you know, but they all, of course, the downside was they all left.
2: Yes.
3: And so that was sort of sad. But my mother always, my mother and father both were very, you know, very much wanted me to go to college. They started saving for my college before I was even born. And there was no question what I was going to do. But of course, they thought I should, you know, be a school teacher, which is a great thing to do. But at a certain point, I decided there was something else I wanted to do. And I ended up doing research. And it took me away from home. And it meant that I had a different, you know, relationship with my children. I wasn't at home in the afternoon, and, you know, and so there was kind of this back and forth. You know, my mother wasn't critical, but she had an opinion. Anyway, I realized that my grandmother gave my mother a chance to move forward.
2: Yes.
3: Even though there were some, it made her sad that she was gone. My mother pushed me forward too, even though maybe it was a little further than she thought. And so, certainly, I wanted my daughter to have all of those opportunities, too. And she's gone beyond what, you know, she's further away from home than I would like for her to be, too. Anyway, I just realized that there's, you know, an ongoing process of how this works. And it made me really appreciate a lot of things that I hadn't thought about before.
2: Right. And so are there large family gatherings?

0: Now?
1: No. Yeah. Well, my mother's whole generation has passed.
0: Okay.
1: I have cousins, and we see each other.
0: Okay.
1: And actually, one of the reasons for writing this book was I overheard people talking about a family reunion, and I was like, can I go to your family reunion? I was thinking, oh, my God, that would be so wonderful. And I thought, maybe I'm looking for some connection here. And I think that's really what a lot of this was about, was looking for a connection even with people who passed, just understand. And really, everything I learned connected me to different parts of the world in a way that was really satisfying to me.
0: Well, you're a lovely writer. My creative writing professor in college said writing a book is really just two things, a good story well told. And this book, folks, is filled with great stories. I mean, just such interesting stories. And they certainly are well told. You're a very gifted writer. And when you talked about family reunion, I thought to myself, well, like, this book is a family reunion, right? It's multi-generational, over three century family reunion.
1: Yeah.
0: I'd love looking at it that way.
1: Yeah, I do too. Thank you for thinking of that.
0: So you mentioned, and we only have a minute and a half left, and it's such an important topic, but land justice is so important. You want to at least mention a little bit about that, because it's an important part of your sensibility for this book.
1: Yes. Well, everywhere I went on this side of the Atlantic to find out where my ancestors had arrived, I found stories of the indigenous people who had been there, and I found stories of why they weren't there anymore. And in some of the cases, I found the intersection, the interface between my family members and their removal or genocide. And so I took that seriously as, one, why hadn't I known that before?
0: Mm-hmm.
1: And so I wanted this book to tell those stories, because I think anywhere you come in America, you're going to find that there were people here before and they were removed somehow to someplace else. And there's been a price to be paid, even among white settlers generations. And so my initial name for this book was Ancestor Project, including reparation, you know, using the word reparations.
0: Right.
1: I hadn't gotten that far to figure out how to do that. And now that's part of my journey, is working on what that means to me and how to go about doing that.
0: And we may hear more about that, folks, but unfortunately not today. We've run out of time. Cindy, thank you so much for being here. Folks, the book is Ancestral Landscapes. And on Wednesday, this show will be posted on the chapelboro.com website. And in the little column that I'll write to cover the show, we'll include your contact information, websites, other places where people can learn more about the book and learn more about you. And so you'll find that all there, folks. Thank you so much for being our guest today.
1: Thank you so much for inviting me. This has really been great to talk to you today.
0: And folks, I hope you have the best week you've had this year.
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4: I'm so excited to welcome Hassan Pinto, a dear friend, a businessman, an awesome father, husband. Some of you might know him from his work being an entrepreneur, not only his own businesses, but teaching so many other people in the Triangle and around the country. And of course, his work as just a giver. And so I'm very happy to talk about him. It's FIFA, it's World Cup time. So welcome, Hassan Pinto.
5: Thank you. Thank you for having me, Deb. I was excited when you asked me to come on.
4: Absolutely. Well, I know we could spend hours upon hours, but let's just start off with what have you been up to? You know, most people know you maybe from soccer and your history, but let's talk about some of your new adventures in terms of business. And then, of course, we'll talk a little soccer. But what have you been up to with your sport business ventures?
5: So, Debbie, I had the opportunity to become an owner in a USL with men's and women's soccer team and in South Florida in Fort Lauderdale. And the story is an amazing story. It's an amazing story. And it got started when actually Puff Daddy went to jail, or P. Diddy went to jail. When he went to jail, a lot of the folks that worked for him at Chirac Vodka, at his television network, were all looking for jobs. And one guy had this bold vision of starting a women's soccer team. So, and this guy's name is Dion Graham. Dion Graham basically grew Chirac Vodka from $0 to a $1 billion enterprise. And he was a soccer player who grew up in Compton, moved to South Florida, and through the network, he was talking about starting a soccer team. And through the network that got back to me, he talked to some friends and they said, "Hey, I have a friend that's starting a soccer team. Would you go down there to look at it?" And I said, "Well, where is it?" And he said, "South Florida, Miami, Fort Lauderdale." I said, "Well, yeah, I'll go down. I can also convince my wife to go down, because at worst comes to worst, we'll be in South Florida. And if, you know, the opportunity is not the right opportunity, I'll have a great weekend." So that's how I got myself down to South Florida then.
4: Well, that's pretty incredible. So professional soccer, I know United States, we're big on college soccer. And we've had numerous attempts at pro soccer. We have a pro soccer league now that I think is doing pretty well. But what's your take on the existing pro soccer, like the team we have down in Charlotte? What's your take on it?
5: I mean, I think they're doing very well. I think they're averaging like 60,000 fans.
4: What? So

0: can extrapolate that out by like 17 home games, 34 games in a season, plus scrimmages, specialty games, cup games. I think the Charlotte team is making money hands over fist. So in the MLS, I actually did this research. There's about 32 teams, and I believe like 18, 19 are profitable. And of that 18, 19 that are profitable, 17 of them are the top properties in the world in global soccer. And wow. billion-dollar enterprises.
1: Wow, that's really good to hear. I think that story needs to be told more. I know we're a basketball state, but certainly with the diversity in the state, it only makes sense that we would have a successful team. And I know we've had an attempt, you know, thanks to Steve Malik and others, but it didn't work out for the Triangle. Anyway, Charlotte got it for a number of reasons. But wow, I didn't know it was that popular. I did know New York area. It was very popular.
0: Don't feel bad for Steve Malik. Steve Malik just brought in investors with the Courage, and I think he brought in $40 million with a $250 million valuation. So Steve Malik is doing fine. I believe he bought that team 7-8 years ago for a $2 million investment, and let's just say he burned $1.5 million of his own money per year for $7 million. And he's turned that into a $250 million enterprise. And some of his investors now are billionaires. Some of his partners are billionaires. And the next step for that organization is a stadium and a $1 billion enterprise. So do not feel bad for Steve Malik on the men's side. But on the men's side, he's going in 2028 into the USL. And he's coming back. That's the same league that I invested in South Florida. And I think Steve Malik is positioned to get his downtown stadium. He's got a franchise that's grown 200% on his $2 million investment. Soccer right now is the highest growth sport in the Americas. Now, when I say the Americas, I'm counting South America, Central America, North America. That's what I call the Americas. So really exciting time. I'm excited because now I'm a player in that space, and it's just extremely exciting.
1: Yes, and it's really timely again for the soccer lovers here in the Triangle, and it's so awesome to have, you know, NC State and Duke and Carolina. And of course, you're being a Carolina graduate, having played soccer as well. That is timely that we have like a grassroots system. I was reading an article about rainbow soccer here in Chapel Hill and how there was some ups and downs. But anyway, Triangle United is like our premier grassroots in the area. And then, of course, we've got great college soccer as well. Before we take a break, any thoughts on our grassroots and how we're developing and getting soccer in front of more people?
0: Well, I think I think on the men's side, we're doing excellent. Right now, on the men's side, we're getting the Latin kids, we're getting the African-American kids, and you're starting to see them come through the pipeline on the U.S. national team. I believe 11 starters last week, 8 of them African-American. And so this is an exciting time for soccer. There is no gap. I think where the gap is with soccer is not on racial lines. The gap is centered on economic lines. So soccer has done a very good job of attracting middle to upper middle class individuals of all ethnicities. And you're seeing those results in the World Cup with the first 4-1 victory over Paraguay.
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3: My name is Roland McReynolds. I'm Executive Director with the Carolina Farm Stewardship Association. Carolina Farm Stewardship Association helps people in the Carolinas grow and eat local organic food. We do that by helping farmers to have prosperous businesses, helping consumers to connect with local sources of healthy organic foods, and advocating for the needs of small-scale farms and local food systems with our state, local, and federal governments. Being focused on the needs of small farms makes us unique as an organization. These are farmers that are trying to serve their communities with healthy local food. These are farmers that want to be a positive part of the community, a positive part of the environment. They want to pass their farms on to future generations in a state better than when they found it. Local food is a shared movement that we as consumers are invested in and that farmers are invested in. So joining CFSA is a really important way to help amplify our voices and our advocacy work and provide support for our programs that help farmers to thrive. Our website, CarolinaFarmStewards.org, has lots of information about our programs, about joining, about supporting our work, and about the issues that are of concern to small and local food farmers in North Carolina.
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1: Welcome back to If You Only Knew, speaking to Hassan Pinto, a former Tar Heel soccer player and businessman. So we've been talking about soccer, the growth and the excitement. Now that we have World Cup, now we have a team here in Charlotte and our own triangle opportunities for soccer. But let's talk about college soccer a bit. You know, everyone's been talking about the transfer portal and the NIL, name, image, and likeness. How does soccer get a piece of this? Is it happening, or are they being pushed out because of, you know, other demands or wishes?
0: It is happening. So, Deborah, the thing about soccer that's happening is the top soccer players are going pro right out of a high school, okay? So my youngest son was one of those players that was attracted to four or five MLS teams. He was offered contracts out of high school, but I wanted him to go to Princeton. And again, the money in soccer, you know, sometimes the opportunity gets so big that, you know, my youngest son had to leave Princeton seven classes early to take the money. Similarly, my daughter, who went to UNC, Brianna Pinto, left us slightly early right before her senior season because she had a seven-figure deal with Adidas lined up. So, you know, those are opportunities that, you know, you can't pass up, and especially if you're a female. And so what I will say is on the NIL thing, I kind of wonder, you know, my kids kind of missed NIL, but I wonder what would that look like if Brianna was coming out now and how much money it would take to get her to a university. But I'm talking to my counterparts at universities all over the country. And they say, hey, soccer players are now saying getting 80, 90 grand with the pros, and a college comes back to them and says, hey, here's 25,000 and a free education. And they're saying that's not enough money, right? And so top soccer players to get into college are probably going to take $60,000 to $80,000 in NIL money and a free scholarship. So for me, I think this is all good, right? Because I want kids to have money in their pockets. I want them to go to school. I want them to, you know, just to maximize the opportunity that they have to play these sports. And the people who are funding this are alumni. So if an alumni group wants to have good college soccer, good college basketball, good college volleyball, you have to pay. And so similarly, Carolina, you know, Grant Porter, I think he just moved into the NIL group because now his job is to create relationships with alumni so that they can create a foundation so that they have some money that they can draw upon year after year so that they can pay out NIL. So it's an exciting time for soccer. It's an exciting time for students. My only problem with NIL is, you know, some of the kids that I coach here locally who've gone on to college, have one kid who's, you know, been to three colleges in 3 years, right? That's the sad part, because he not only got NIL money, but there's an expectation on that money. And when there's an expectation on that money, you've got to produce, right? So now a freshman can't just come in and say, okay, I'm going to take 2 years to get a hang of this, and then my junior year and senior year, I'll produce. It doesn't work that way. And so a lot of kids are coming to great schools like Carolina, but then year two, they don't produce. And then the NIL money offered them is not going to be offered them. And that scholarship is going to be given to someone else, because now I believe they only have 28 spots, as opposed to you could have like 35 people on the roster.
1: Yeah. So many great points you brought up. I'm thinking about the thought about alumni and friends of the university having to pay for their sport if they want a great elite program. And, you know, the history of these academic, strong academic institutions with strong athletics. A lot of these donors, a lot of these alumni feel like, I'm not used to paying somebody to get have a Carolina degree. So, and then, of course, the fact that what happens to the high school athlete. Now, the elite high school athletes, they're always going to be fine. But that, you know, pretty good high school athlete that's expecting to go to a nice school and play, it's kind of tough now, because it's easier to look at film at another college player. You know more about that athlete. But I'm glad you brought up your youngsters, who are now adults. Can you give us a quick update on the two of them and how they're doing in terms of soccer?
0: Yeah, so I'm going to give you an update on three of them. Okay.
1: Well, that's
0: so,
1: right, three.
0: So my oldest, Hassan Pinto Jr., he played professional soccer for about 4 years. And then he decided that he was going to go back and finish up his MBA at Duke University at Fuqua School of Business. And now he's in the strategy group for USA Soccer. So he is currently running around the country, raising money for US Soccer, working on their business strategy. And I think he's the assistant to the VP of strategy there. And U.S. soccer is a business, right? There is the sporting side, and the sporting side is the coaches, the player selection. And then there's a business unit, which conducts all these big events. And then right now we're in the middle of the World Cup. So U.S. soccer is leveraging the World Cup to really pounce on the excitement of donors, corporations. And my son is in the middle of all of that. So that's son number one. Daughter number two, Brianna Pinto, was with the North Carolina Courage, and now she took a deal with the Chicago Stars, and she is just loving Chicago. She grew up here. She loves it here. She owns a home here. But it was just like time for her to branch out and really live somewhere else, and I think Chicago was a perfect match for her. And then my youngest son is, he started out at Princeton University, and he had to leave early because the contracts just kept calling, the agents kept calling. And, you know, I've had two kids prior to that. I know when Wasserman starts calling your home phone or your gets to your cell phone, I know it's time to go. So he signed with Wasserman. He signed a deal with FC Cincinnati. And now he's with Brooklyn FC. And we did a 2-year deal with Brooklyn FC. One, because they practice in Staten Island. And two, his dad's positioned him 45 minutes from campus at Princeton, where he can go finish those last 7 classes. So hopefully, if this strategy works, he's now like a full-time starter. By the time he's 23 years old, by the time he's 25, he'll be a full-fledged starter with a Princeton degree. And that's the strategy around his him being in Brooklyn. And we're super excited. We're super excited about the organization. And it's an exciting time.
1: Well, no doubt you and your beautiful wife have done, you have a secret sauce to what you've done with your family and raising your children to be, you know, scholar athletes. 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
1: The NBA Finals. Hats off to the New York Knickerbockers. The monkey is off their back. They won the ring. They won the trophy. They won the cup for their city and all the New Yorkers all across the world. The excitement, the euphoria, it's going to last a long time. Because this one was unique. They came into the season with a lot of pressure. They knew they had the talent. They weren't sure about the coaching. They weren't sure whether or not this smaller in height point guard, two guard could actually take them to the mountaintop and win it all. But over the season, they showed their greatness, but also they showed how they could be beaten. But when it came to playoff time, they went into the next gear. And they absolutely trounced all of their opponents. They only lost one playoff game. That's historic. So I salute New York, even though I'm not a big Knicks fan, being from outside of Philadelphia. But I do believe that there's a new champion named in 2027 because Giannis went to Miami to team up with Bam. Or whether or not the two Jays in Boston recover injury-wise, chemistry-wise, and go back to the mountaintop. Whether it's the Joker in Denver or the baby Spurs become adults. If the Knicks don't go back-to-back, if they don't win, I don't think New York fans will be hard on them because this particular 2026 championship was so special. They're going to be riding this wave for years. I do believe that, and rightfully so. So I have a few lessons. The first is coaching matters. Some people believe that when you have top athletes, elite athletes, all you have to do is roll out the ball. Maybe call a few timeouts and things will work out. This tournament, this particular final series proved that coaching matters even for the best of the best. In fact, that's why I believe Michael Jordan had such an outstanding career. Having Hall of Fame coaches at every step of the way to help guide you and counsel you and put the right people next to you, substitution patterns, to manage your rest so that you're fired up and ready to go in the fourth quarter, coaching makes a difference. And there is no doubt that Mike Brown was exceptional in his coaching in comparison to Mitch Johnson for the Spurs. It was glaring. Number two, young people have a lot to offer. Give them a chance. Look at those baby Spurs. The seven players that played the most for the Spurs, their average age, 23 years young. And boy, did they not disappoint. I'll also say that sport can hide inequities and biases. See, while we're running around and having the joy and the fun watching these games, staying up far too late. There's a lot of troubling things taking place in the world. The war, let me pluralize that, wars, the poverty, the racism, the sexism, the classism, the meanness, the evil. So it's nice to get a break, to reset and recharge, but let's not get it twisted. There are so many more things that are much more important than these games. 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
1: This Sunday, the price of peace. President Trump strikes a deal with Iran to quickly end the war.
2: Then it's a memorandum of understanding. If it doesn't get done in 60 days, that's all right. We go back to bombing.
1: But as Iran stands to gain access to billions in economic relief, did the president give away too much?
3: Iran's left stronger.
4: I think sending billions of dollars to Iran is a mistake.
2: If it works out, I'm going to take the credit. If it doesn't work out, I'm blaming J.D. You better be careful, J.D.
1: I'll talk to Democratic Senator Cory Booker of New Jersey and former Trump Defense Secretary Mark Esper. Plus, Chicago Hope. President Obama opens his presidential center as former presidents come together in a divided America.
5: I hope this center will serve as an affirmation of just how special, how precious our democracy truly is.
1: Joining me for insight and analysis are Susan Glasser, staff writer for The New Yorker, Nia Malika Henderson, political columnist for Bloomberg Opinion, former Homeland Security Secretary Jay Johnson, and Republican strategist Sarah Fagan. Welcome to Sunday. It's Meet the Press.
6: From NBC News in Washington, the longest-running show in television history, this is Meet the Press with Kristen Welker.
1: Good Sunday morning. I'm Garrett Hake in for Kristen Welker as she recovers from a medical procedure. She's doing well and plans to be back soon. This morning, a fragile peace appears to be holding between the U.S. and Iran just days after President Trump signed a memorandum of understanding to end the conflict, reopen the Strait of Hormuz, and remove the U.S. blockade of Iran. There are conflicting reports about whether the strait is open or closed after Iran accused Israel of breaking the ceasefire agreement by continuing its strikes against southern Lebanon. Overnight, Vice President J.D. Vance arrived in Switzerland to continue talks with Iran. For his part, President Trump says the lesson he's learned from this war, there are no limits to his power.
7: What have you learned about not just the exercise of power, but the limits on your power as a result of the conflict?
8: There are no limits.
7: No limits.
8: No, not. I haven't learned that lesson yet. I know there are, but, you know, there are no limits. We defeated them totally militarily.
1: And joining me now is Democratic Senator Cory Booker of New Jersey. Senator Booker, welcome back to Meet the Press.
9: It's good to see you here on national TV and not the halls of the Senate.
1: I think we can agree on that. Let's start with Iran. You voted 8 times to end this war. The memorandum of understanding ends the war. Do you support it?
9: Yeah, I'm proud to be leading the effort to stop Donald Trump from leading our country into further and further disaster. But the way he is trying to bring us out of this war not only speaks to the failures of the war in total, but it also speaks in a bipartisan way to how bad of a leader he is. When you have Democrats and Republicans, conservatives and progressives all coming out talking about capitulation, surrender, catastrophe, you know how bad this deal is. Iran gets all of the benefits, literally billions and billions of dollars, and America continues to hurt and see the losses from the $100 billion we spent in the war to every American citizen seeing their costs skyrocket. Mm-hmm. This has been a cataclysmic failure of his making.
1: But if you support the deal, but you also think it's a capitulation, I guess I'm confused. What's the alternative?
9: No. Let's be clear. I do not support this deal that he made, which was an abject surrender. This is a guy who said he's a great negotiator. But right now, Iran has billions and billions of dollars of benefits. It's almost as if American dollars, American resources are now going to be used to help rebuild Iran while we are continuing to carry the bill for it.
1: So what is the alternative then to ending the war?
9: Well, the alternative is not having a president that led us into this war, that surrendered all of our leverage, that is giving Iran everything they want and achieving none of the specific goals that he said he wanted. We have a disaster for a commander-in-chief who's leaving us with less and less good choices. What the world needs now is leadership. But from our Middle East allies to our NATO allies, I'm hearing over and over again, your president is a danger to the world. And obviously, we at home are paying the cost of that.
1: There has been some Democratic reaction to the president's decision that was a little bit more positive. Democratic strategist James Carville said this week. Listen.
10: We started a war and we surrendered. Let's be very clear about that. And let's give Trump credit where credit's due. He did what Lyndon Johnson did not do in Vietnam. Just get out. I think the best thing Biden ever did was just leave Afghanistan. And I'll give Trump credit. He saw this thing was going the wrong way, and he just quit and got out. And sometimes you got to do that.
1: So there's a lot to chew on there, but does President Trump deserve any credit for trying to end this war now rather than escalate it further?
9: That's like giving somebody credit for literally an arsonist starting a fire and getting credit for running out of the burning building. This president has led this nation into a disaster. We have surrendered our power. We have capitulated to the enemy. And they now are mocking us. Look at everything that's coming out of that country, from their internal dialogue all the way to what they're saying publicly. They know that they've won this. And they know Donald Trump is perhaps on the world stage right now the biggest loser with egg on his face. We need to curtail this chaotic, corrupt, and cruel president. We need to have checks and balances on his power. I'm really sorry that congressional Republicans, from the start of this war, has allowed him to do everything he wanted to do. And now they're crying foul because they don't like the results. Shame on Congress. It's time we get a Congress that will stand up to this president.
1: We've certainly heard a lot more pushback from your Senate Republican colleagues to this deal than I think we're used to hearing to actions the president takes. Do you think this could be a turning point in his relationship with his own party?
9: God, I hope so. Again, this is not left or right for me. It's about stopping a president who has taken health care away from millions of Americans, who's jacked up our prices, who's caused considerable pain, letting billionaires continue to be bigger in polluting and bigger in getting all of the tax breaks while we as Americans as a whole are paying more and more and more. We need an America that stands up to this president. And I don't care if it's a Republican or a Democrat. Congress needs to start being strong. Now, I don't expect that from the kind of leaders in the Republican Party in Congress. That's why this midterm election is so vital. This midterm election is not about left or right. It's about right or wrong. It's about stopping a president that's out of control and hurting Americans.
1: I want to talk about the midterms more in a second, but I have one more question for you about this peace deal. NBC News is reporting that U.S. intelligence officials are warning that Israel could take steps to undermine the emerging Iran agreement. Israel was a U.S. partner in the conflict. Do you see them as a reliable partner in the peace negotiations?
9: Look, between Israel and America, we have two criminal presidents. Ours, who's been convicted over 30 times for criminal convictions, and theirs, who's embroiled in his own corruption, his own trials. These are two failed world leaders. And yes, we should be very worried about both of these leaders continuing to upend any kind of viable pathway to peace in the Middle East. These are both failed leaders that I cannot wait until they're off the world stage.
1: All right, let's talk a little bit about the Democratic Party. I know you and most Democrats would prefer to move on entirely from the 2024 election, but former Secretary of State Hillary Clinton has reopened the debate about what went wrong, weighing in on former President Joe Biden's decision to run for reelection. Listen.
11: He made a terrible mistake. He made a terrible mistake for himself, his legacy, and for the country. I believe if he had kept to that plan and said in, say, the late summer of 23 that he wasn't going to run, that he was going to pass, you know, the torch to the next generation, we would have had a real contest. And very sadly, I believe whoever emerged from that contest, whether it was the vice president or a governor or a senator or anybody else, would have beaten Donald Trump.
1: Do you agree with that assessment, Senator?
9: Look, this is what I believe in, and this is what my unyielding focus will be until November, because we have 5 months left. This week alone, I'm going to be in Texas for Tallarico. I'm going to be in Ohio for Sherrod Brown. My urgency and my focus is not looking at the past. It's doing everything I can in the present to secure a better future for America. And that's getting as many new leaders elected as possible so we can take back the House and the Senate.
1: One of those opportunities to elect a new leader is in Maine. We have a competitive contest. Democrats just nominated Graham Plattner. Despite past offensive comments about a tattoo associated, or past offensive comments, he's got this tattoo that's associated with a Nazi symbol. He also said he didn't understand its meaning. He's covered it up. And he's also faced allegations from former girlfriends of abusive behavior, which he denies. Do you think Graham Plattner has the character to serve in the United States Senate?
9: Well, this is what campaigns are for. He certainly has a lot of issues and a lot of questions to answer and address. And I think the people of Maine are going to give a lot of examination to this going through in this election. For me, I certainly hope we pick up a seat here. For me and people of the state of New Jersey, dear God, we need to get the Senate back so we can start checking this out-of-control president. And that's why, again, I'm going to be doing everything I can all over my state of New Jersey and everywhere I can to help candidates across this country to get to that end, which is Democrats regaining control of the House and the Senate so we can check and balance a president that's chaotic, cruel, and corrupt.
1: Well, you mentioned Texas and Ohio. Will you campaign in Maine?
9: I don't have any plans to campaign there now.
1: All right, fair enough. I want to ask you about one of the issues that will surely come up in this midterm and probably come up again in 2028, and that's the Supreme Court. After the court's recent ruling limiting the Voting Rights Act, some Democrats, including former Vice President Harris, have issued calls to expand the court's 9-seat bench. Listen.
12: I absolutely believe that we should be exploring that. And the idea of 13, I agree, because there are 13 circuit courts, 13 justices.
1: You're on the Judiciary Committee. Do you support the idea of expanding the Supreme Court to 13 justices?
9: So here's what I believe. We in America now have normalized a level of corruption in all three branches of our government that cannot stand. It is a cancer that is corroding our body politic. All three branches of government need massive reforms. The Supreme Court, if municipal court people in New Jersey did what Supreme Court members are doing now, they would be let out in handcuffs. So my plan is very simple, two things. One is stop Supreme Court members from accepting unlimited gifts from billionaires who have interest in matters before the court. And number two, put term limits on Supreme Court members to 18 years so we normalize a system that is actually fair, that says every time we elect a president, they get two people on the Supreme Court. We stop people hanging on well past their prime and make sure that we have a court that operates with the kind of integrity and fairness that America deserves and should be a fundamental expectation from every citizen.
1: So your policies are clear, but I just want to be clear also. Would you rule out trying to expand the court?
9: I think the plan that I have would actually solve the problems that people who want to expand the court are trying to achieve. Give term limits of 18 years and put ethics laws on them. You would see quick changes to our court, many of whom have been on for more than 18 years, and you would actually have a court that serves the people and not the interests of the extraordinary billionaires that are showering members of those courts with everything from RVs to tuitions to gifts.
1: All right, Senator, before I let you go, it is Father's Day. You've written about helping your father through his struggle with Parkinson's disease. How

0: has that experience shaped what this day means to you?
1: I have to say, I hurt every Father's Day now. I miss my dad. It's a hole that will never be filled. But his struggles with dementia and Parkinson's broke me apart, like the millions, tens of millions of Americans right now who are caring for a father or a mother who is struggling with this disease. The one thing about these things that shatter us is actually they open us up and give us more points of connection. We are a nation that does not do enough for people who are at home caring for others. We need a national movement that really supports families that are dealing with Alzheimer's, dealing with dementia. We can do so much better as a nation, and it now is a personal driving cause of my life for us to give more dignity to those people who are caregivers and to those people who are in their final years. And to all the dads out there, to all the men, even who are not dads by biology, thank you for stepping up for our children. This nation needs strong men. And strength is measured most by how we love and care for others.
0: And I'll echo that. Senator Booker, thank you for sharing that story, and thank you for joining us this morning.
1: Thank you for having me.
0: You bet. When we come back, former Trump Defense Secretary Mark Esper joins me next.
2: 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Now, seeing my grandson out on the water, it means everything to me. 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
1: Group.
2: Welcome back, and joining me now is Mark Esper, former defense secretary during President Trump's first term. Secretary Esper, welcome to Meet the Press.
3: Morning, Gary. Good to be with you.
2: Well, thanks for being here. Let's pick up right with this memorandum of understanding with Iran. Do you support this deal?
3: Well, look, I like the fact that we've extended the ceasefire. I like the fact that the strait is being opened up. That will provide economic relief to a lot of people. And I like the fact that we're getting into a nuclear talks. But that said, when I look at the MOU, there are many of the points that I have serious questions about and concerns about. So, I think in many ways it's a wait and see. My principal concern has been that it appears that too many of the incentives, in my view, have been given up front instead of later in the deal, when we've seen much more progress on the nuclear aspects of whatever potential agreement comes from this.
2: Do you think the administration is too trusting of the Iranians by structuring the deal in that way?
3: Oh, I don't believe so. You look at many of the players on the team, they're experienced in foreign policy for some time. I don't think they trust the Iranians. Nobody trusts the Iranians. I think they put a deal on the table. I think, as the vice president said, let's give it a shot and see if it works. And in that regard, I'd say, yeah, there's a lot more of this football game to play out. We're maybe only in the second or third quarter. We have to get through, the opening negotiations today. Lebanon will continue to be a spoiler and threaten any talks. But at the end of the day, I think this will ultimately be scored on two things. What is the deal we get with the Iranians with regard to the nuclear framework, the nuclear aspects of this deal? And secondly, does the Strait of Hormuz return to the status quo ante? And I think those are two major questions right now that sit before us. And in fact, on the second item, I'm concerned about language in the MOU that suggests that maybe after the 60 days, Iran would retain some type of ability to impose fees on shippers.
2: Well, I mean, let's dig into that a little bit more, because on the strait this morning, even, it's not totally clear if the strait is open or closed. If Iran can still open and shut the strait at will or charge fees on it, does that mean this agreement is worthless?
3: Well, I think it would suggest a strategic setback. We cannot allow the Iranians to control the Strait of Hormuz, much like we can't allow others to control the Strait of Malacca or the South China Sea or the Suez Canal. I'm sorry, not the Suez Canal, but the Bab el-Mandeb. So we cannot allow that to happen. And that's why I say this needs to play out. And, there's been some suggestions that there have been side agreements or gentlemen's agreements. We need to know what those are, but I think we need to let this play out a little bit and see what actually happens with regard to the strait after the 60 days.
2: Well, to that end, on the kind of strategic picture here, Iran's deputy speaker of parliament has said, and this is a quote, "The Strait of Hormuz is Iran's atomic bomb." Do you worry that one of the legacies of this war will be effectively arming Iran with a more powerful weapon than they had before?
3: Yeah, no, I certainly am. Look, in many ways, I don't want to suggest it is a nuclear weapon, because we cannot allow them to get a nuclear weapon. But it has presented a nuclear tool, if you will, that they can threaten to use it. And it is a reusable tool, unlike a nuclear weapon, that they can shut down the global economy, that they can coerce the Arab Gulf states, even impose, even to threaten the United States with regard to our military action. So in that way, they have discovered that they have a tool that they can use, and that they are willing to suffer the pain, and that maybe we are unwilling to suffer more pain than what they are.
2: Is that a strategic defeat for the U.S.?
3: I think a strategic setback would be if that is indeed the case. And secondly, my other fear, my other concern, probably a reality, is that the Iranians have learned that they could survive the brunt of U.S. and Israeli military attacks. Despite how very successful they've been, the regime has been able to survive and withstand them. And that's going to embolden them going forward.
2: You mentioned Lebanon earlier. I think that's one of the interesting parts of this. Israel was not included in the crafting of the memorandum of understanding. They continue to bomb Lebanon despite the ceasefire agreement that was signed last week. Do you think it was a mistake to exclude Israel from the negotiations that are happening now?
3: Well, it's hard to say. We don't know to what degree they were consulted or not. I think it's clear that we cannot obviously speak for what Israel's position will be going forward. They clearly have a right to self-defense. And the difference here between the United States and Israel is that Iran and Hezbollah present an existential threat to Israel. And so they have the right to defend themselves. And the other factor here, of course, is that the political dynamics on both sides are very different. Mm-hmm. Whereas in the United States, 60 to 70% of Americans don't support the conflict. 60 to 70% of Israelis do support attacking Hezbollah. In fact, it's well over 70%. So you have different political dynamics at stake at a time when both leaders, President Trump and Bibi Netanyahu, have important elections coming up in the fall.
2: Right. I mean, there's a lot of different possibilities for different regimes to be in charge of all three of these countries going forward. I want to talk some more about some of the specifics in this deal. On paper, it does reopen the Strait of Hormuz. It ends the U.S. naval blockade, removes U.S. troops from the proximity of Iran after the final deal, and we'll see what that ultimately means. And this is a quote, will maintain the status quo of Iran's nuclear program pending further negotiations. So what did the U.S. get out of this war that it didn't already have before it began?
3: Well, that's going to be the question, Garrett, at the end of the day, as we assess this. Again, we're in the middle, the beginning of the negotiations, the middle of this conflict, maybe. We're going to have to assess when it's all said and done what it looks like. But as I said earlier, when I look at the MOU, I see Iran getting a number of things. And what we get is one paragraph that speaks about the entering of the framework discussions for the nuclear. And it says one specific item with regard to enrichment, that they would downblend their enriched uranium as a minimal process going forward. So I get concerned about the other parts, about stockpiles, the duration of the agreement, the allowance of inspectors into the country, permitting snap inspections. There are a lot of details that are going to have to be worked out in the 60 days of negotiations, which to me seems difficult to achieve within 60 days. So I've seen this really in two phases. The economic phase, which is beginning now, leading up to certainly before the elections. And then there'll be a strategic phase where the talks will continue beyond the elections to resolve all the thorny issues, the details with regard to whatever nuclear agreement comes out of this.
2: On the economic phase, the chairman of the Senate Armed Services Committee, Roger Wicker, a Republican, said in a statement, quote, the Iranian regime has not renounced its ultimate goal, death to America, death to Israel. The regime will invest every penny it receives to further that aim. Do you agree with Senator Wicker that this deal could allow Iran to spend that $300 billion just spreading more terror and rearming?
3: Well, of course, money is fungible, and we've agreed up front now that the MOU is implemented to unfreeze funds, which are total around $100 billion. We've allowed the license-free sale or the sanction-free sale of oil. So the fungibility of money means that they can not only put that toward humanitarian stuff, but whatever they free up can go to rebuilding their military, can go to Hezbollah, in fact, and can go to their other proxies to support this conflict. And look, I talk about this conflict. I know we've been focused on the last, what, 3, 4, 5 months. But in my view, this began on October 7th, 2023, when Hamas entered Israel and murdered over 1,200 Israelis. It was the next day that Hezbollah attacked Israel. And all of this was funneled, fueled, inspired, supported by Iran. So this conflict goes back more than 4 months, certainly back to October 2023, and in my view, knowing this history, since 1979, 47 years.
2: Yeah, and that's the way the president frames it as well. Mr. Secretary, I want to read you something that you wrote in your book. You write, quote, this was one of the mysteries of Donald Trump as commander-in-chief. Sometimes he would express concern about being drawn into a conflict, and he was always talking about getting out of the endless wars. In the same vein, he would call off strikes we'd already agreed to. At other times, like now, he would complain we were not being tough enough and would want the most aggressive options possible. His views on the use of force swung back and forth like a pendulum, even though a pendulum has some predictability. This president rarely gave us much at all. You obviously saw President Trump as an unpredictable commander-in-chief. Do you think that has been an advantage for him or a disadvantage for him?
3: Predictability can certainly be an advantage when you're dealing with your adversaries. That's true. And one thing I concluded as well, I wrote about, is that he was sincere with regard to not wanting to get involved in the war. So I question now whether advisors are or others are recommending something different or recommended something different, which launched this attack in late February. But he's been true, as my experience with him was, to not get involved in foreign wars. He just really despised conflicts, extended conflicts, and was much more keen on how do we, you know, improve others' economies? How do we improve the United States economy? How do we find a big deal that benefits everybody? That was more of his thrust and his push.
2: Well, with that being said, then, do you think this war with Iran was a war of choice? Did he choose this war, or was it a war of necessity?
3: Well, I saw in the early days when the president first launched this in late February, I saw a strategic opportunity. Clearly, the administration saw that Iran was rebuilding its air defenses, rebuilding its missile and drone stockpiles, and doing other things that I think warranted, at least, you know, suggested that would make sense to attack Iranian military facilities, sites, and so on. I think the challenge was we kind of got over our skis with regard to the expectations of the conflict, talking about regime change,
2: right,
3: talking about unconditional surrender, talking about picking the next Ayatollah. All those things, I think, set up in the minds of the Iranians, at least, that this was all or nothing, that that this time around we were going to go after completely wiping out the regime. Their backs were put against the wall. And, of course, when you face that situation, which for them meant, you know, their lives, their livelihoods, everything, that they were going to fight to the bitter end and pull out whatever plugs they needed to stay alive. And in this case, it meant threatening and blocking the Strait of Hormuz.
2: Which is exactly what we saw. You also wrote in your book that you were fired for not being loyal. The chief of staff at the time told you, quote, the president's not happy with you. He feels you haven't been supported. You haven't supported him enough. And added, you aren't sufficiently loyal. Given what happened to you, do you think that those serving the president right now are putting their loyalty first to the president or to the Constitution?
3: That's a tough question. I'm sure find what's going on and answer those questions, but I have no insights on that.
2: Do you trust that the president is being given advice by people who think their loyalty is to the Constitution?
3: I don't see that the president is always getting good advice. And so I think that's the question to ask. I think Republicans on Capitol Hill have asked that same question. Is the president getting the best advice with regard to these strategic matters?
2: All right. Secretary Esper, we have to leave it there. Thank you for coming on. Thank you for joining us on Meet the Press today.
3: Thank you.
2: And when we come back, President Trump is facing criticism from both the right and the left over his new Iran deal. The panel is next.
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5: Welcome back. The panel is here. Susan Glasser, staff writer for The New Yorker, Bloomberg opinion columnist Nia Malika Henderson, Republican strategist Sarah Fagan, and Jay Johnson, former Secretary of Homeland Security under President Obama. Welcome to you all. Susan, I'll start with you. You heard me talking about the war and its potential endings and alternatives with some of our guests. Was this ultimately the only way to end this war?
6: Well, look, Donald Trump started out the war a little bit more than 100 days ago, saying that he was going to obliterate the Iranian nuclear program that had already been obliterated. Mm-hmm. According to him, he said he was going to change the regime. He said he was never going to end it except with unconditional surrender. What's remarkable is that in Washington, across the Middle East this week, the question is whether it was the United States itself that engaged in a form of unconditional surrender. Mm. The terms of this agreement, we can talk about them, essentially are very favorable to the Iranians. They come away with it with far more ability to control the strategic territory of the Strait of Hormuz. They come away from it with both Israel and America's partners in the Gulf being extremely concerned that they've empowered America's enemy. And by the way, the United States has spent billions of dollars, tens of billions of dollars on the conflict in order to get us to a place that arguably is much worse than where we started.
5: Well, you heard Secretary Esper say we may only be in the second quarter of this, so there's more still to come. Nia Malika, this has now become J.D. Vance's problem to solve. Yeah. You heard the president as he was leaving the G7 earlier this week joking, maybe not joking, he would blame Vance if ultimately this turns into a failure. How much of a political risk is this for J.D. Vance? And we're 33 minutes of the program. This will be the first mention of Marco Rubio, the Secretary of State, who's been nowhere near this deal.
7: Yes, strategically, I think in some ways Marco Rubio has not been anywhere near this deal. The president sounded like he was joking. This is something that he said in April as well. It's also something that the conservative chattering class has picked up, too. If you watch Fox News, a few folks on that network have talked about Vance giving bad advice to the president. I think the problem for Vance with this is that MAGA did not like the war, right? You have this fracturing, and then you have GOP hawks who also don't like the settlement, the surrender, as some people are calling it. We'll see where it lands. But here you have Vance, who is trying to be the heir apparent to Donald Trump, now taking on the mantle of, I think, what might be Donald Trump's biggest strategic blunder as president. I think it also underscores traits that J.D. Vance has as a politician that aren't great, right? He is seen as a shapeshifter. He has, in fact, been one, changing his position to amass more power often. The other thing, I think, about J.D. Vance that folks pick up on is that there's a kind of mansplaining quality to him when he talks about any number of things. I mean, he's sort of mansplaining to the Pope even about a faith, and here he is sort of mansplaining to Republicans and to the American public about why this deal has been a good thing so far. Again, we'll see where that goes, but this has just not been a good, I think, position for him. His people will say, well, listen, if there is in fact a peace deal, and he is the broker of the peace deal, that'll be good. But it's hard to see that. And I think it really exposes he isn't a very experienced politician either. And so I think all of those things are going to be exposed over the next many months.
5: High risk, high reward. This brought out criticism from both sides of the aisle, Jay, including from your former boss, President Obama, who does not weigh in on every day-to-day political story, but he did hear. I want to play a little bit of what he told Craig Melvin about this deal. Let's listen.
8: Now, fought a war, spent billions and billions of dollars, put enormous strain on our military,

0: a lot of people have died, and it feels like we're back where we were before we started the war, except maybe a little bit worse off.
1: Do you agree with that assessment?
2: He's right. Susan's right. Any objective analysis of this 14-point deal has to lead one to conclude that we're worse off than we were the day before this war started. We're worse off than we were when the JCPOA was in place. The deal outlines that Iran reaffirms, use of the word reaffirms, its pledge not to procure or develop a nuclear weapon. They had pledged that before. The deal includes $300 billion in reconstruction funds for Iran, presumably from the Gulf states.
1: That's right.
2: The U.S. agrees to take the sanctions off all Iranian funds. 13 service members died. Let's not forget that there were over 100 school children who were killed on the first day of this war, apparently by a U.S. missile. And perhaps most significantly, Iran has discovered this new muscle, the use of turning the strait on and off with the flip of a switch, which, in my judgment, has greater potency than any prospect that they might develop a nuclear weapon in the future. And it's obvious to me that at some level, President Trump realized that this war he got us into, he needed to get us out of on any terms possible. He will certainly claim victory here. But you look at this thing objectively and you realize that this is cost us a lot more than it's benefited us.
1: Yeah, and I think the president's read on the political expediency of getting out now is certainly a big part of this. Sarah, there's been obviously significant, what amounts to significant Republican criticism of this deal, too, including this from some Senate Republicans. Let's listen.
3: Iran's left stronger.
4: Everything I've heard about it causes me concern.
5: I think, unfortunately, the president is receiving some really bad advice on this deal.
6: I wouldn't want to give Iran any money.
1: That's not going to go down in history as the most strident political criticism ever, but from Senate Republicans to this president, it's pretty strong. How far do you think Senate Republicans are willing to go to push back on this deal?
7: I think a lot of it depends on what happens in the coming weeks as we get into this negotiation. You know, if it turns out that Iran really does get rid of its enriched uranium or it gets rid of missiles and Israel is not as much at threat as they have been to date, you know, perhaps the administration has some room to run with that this is going in a good place. However, we have been dealing with a regime that has lied to us for nearly 50 years. If the uranium remains in the country and has the prospect of becoming a nuclear weapon, if there are missiles, which there's no mention in this agreement about missiles.
1: No, in fact, the president said on Wednesday he's fine with them having ballistic missiles still.
7: Well, that puts our neighbors and allies at risk. And I think to Jay's point, and I think if the Strait of Hormuz becomes an economic weapon, which it had not been previously, and they have the right to charge passage or turn it on and off, that is strategically very problematic. And Republicans will continue to criticize if that is the case, and they should.
1: This all comes as we're learning more about the decision-making process that got into this war in the first place. There's this great new book from the New York Times, Maggie Haberman and Jonathan Swan, that talks about the process to get here. And I want to read, Susan, I'll read you an excerpt here. They're right. Several administration officials believed early on that Trump's presidency would be over if they allowed themselves to be drawn into a conflict with Tehran. Were that to happen, at least one of those officials vowed to others that they would resign. Susan, so how do we think this war has changed the Trump presidency? I don't know that we've seen that resignation.
8: Yeah, please don't hold your breath because I would be concerned about you.
1: well, thank you for your concern.
8: You know, the bottom line is, you know, you play these clips of these Republican senators. They're concerned. They're worried about it. They're watching it. We're familiar enough with this dynamic 10 years in. You know, the Republicans are not going to, in a meaningful way, provide a check on Donald Trump. That's the lesson of this, whether they're serving inside his administration or on Capitol Hill. And I think it is really remarkable to hear this sort of, if only the czar had, better advice. The bottom line is it's Donald Trump's sort of erratic and chaotic decision-making here that is increasingly at issue. And I think it's one of the reasons that, you know, you've seen Trump's numbers just absolutely crater, including from many Republicans, Republican-leaning independents. Right now, you know, it's that political pressure he faces because people are looking at a now 80-year-old president and wondering how is it possible that this man who claims that he has unchecked powers is going here. Just one final point on the negotiations. You know, again, it just as it's unlikely that Republican senators are going to en masse, you know, sort of draw a line here and say, absolutely, you cannot pass with this deal. It's extremely unlikely. And we should not be credulous to think that there's going to be some miraculous settlement of the Iranian nuclear program. Right. It took 2 years of intensive negotiations, remember, for Obama to get that JCPOA.
1: Right. I mean, we're looking at like a 2-page outline here. I mean, this is not a lengthy deal in the end of the day. To that point about the president saying he has basically unlimited or unchecked power, you heard it in the soundbite there at the top. What do you think this war has done to show what the limits or not of his power is? On the one hand, he totally ran over Congress. On the other hand, he's watching his approval numbers plummet.
6: Yeah, and I mean, looking for a check is essentially what Democrats were worn out, right? Checking this president, I think his comments there. If you're a Democrat, you should run that in a campaign ad because it speaks to what this president is lacking, right? There is no check to Susan's point from Republicans. The courts have done some of that, and you've seen that happen over the last couple of weeks in many different scenarios, but he has greatly expanded his use of power, the way he uses it in ways big and small, from compelling Coke to put cane sugar in their product, obviously what he's done at the Kennedy Center, some checks there as well. Mm-hmm. You saw Joyce Beatty make a move against him. But yes, I mean, I think we have seen a president has used his power in an expansive way and in a huge and massive way that we haven't seen in our lifetime.
1: He's also willing to flaunt in ways we're not used to seeing, like the Qatari Air Force One plane that was unveiled this week. I think we have some pictures of the president checking it out. I mean, Jay, is this an appropriate use of a couple $100 million worth of taxpayer resources here?
2: Well, in fact, the two 747s that the president uses as Air Force One are 35 years old.
1: Right. I don't think there's any debate that those needed to
2: correct.
1: Be replaced.
2: And there are new ones on the way. This very Trump-like 747 is supposed to be a bridge between now and when the new U.S. government-paid aircraft come off the line. But this is a gift not to the U.S. government. This is a gift to President Donald J. Trump. There's no doubt about that. And in my judgment, it violates the spirit, if not the letter, of the Emoluments Clause in the U.S. Constitution, which says no U.S. government official should accept a gift from a foreign government. You mentioned something earlier to Cory Booker about a turning point in Republican attitudes to all of this. I really do think with their objections to the weaponization fund, with the endorsement of Ken Paxton over John Cornyn, who was very well liked in the Senate, Republicans, and we're seeing this now, are beginning to speak out, object to some of what President Trump's doing.
1: That's perfect setup, Sarah. I want to get you to react to that. I mean, do you see this as a potential turning point? Any of this is a bridge too far?
7: Well, I think the closer you get to elections, you know, when things look tough, the more likely you are to see members of Congress start to look around and be more critical of their incumbent president. We see that on both sides of the aisle. We experienced this in 2006 when we were in an also unpopular war. And Republicans were up in a tough situation, started to become much more critical of President Bush at the time. So it's normal, and so you would expect it. And this deal that has a lot to be determined gives them something, you know, certainly to talk about.
1: Well, then, stay tuned. We have got more to talk about. Our panel is all sticking around. But when we come back, all the living former presidents gathered in Chicago for the opening of the Obama Presidential Center. We look back at Barack Obama before he reached the White House. Our Beat the Press Minute is next.
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1: Welcome back. This week, the Obama Presidential Center opened to the public in Chicago, a lasting tribute to the nation's 44th president. But long before the White House, Barack Obama was a little-known Illinois state senator who burst onto the national stage with his keynote address at the 2004 Democratic National Convention. Just months later, after winning his election to the U.S. Senate, Obama joined Meet the Press to talk about a theme that would come to define his political career, bridging divides and finding common ground.
25: I absolutely think that it's possible for us to find common ground. You know, the president called me this week. He was extraordinarily gracious in congratulating me. We both agreed that our wives are sharper than we are, which was nice. And my sense is that if we can disagree without being disagreeable, and if we're not involved in the sort of slash and burn politics that I think become the custom in Washington, but we seek out common ground on the enormous challenges that we face ahead, whether it's the global economy that Karl Rove just mentioned, and how we make sure that the middle class is in fact sustainable in this global competition, or we're talking about how we provide the education that our children need so that they can succeed. Those are issues where we all share, I think, success. And one of the things I told the president was that we all have a stake in seeing him have a successful presidency. I don't think that the Democrats succeed by rooting against the president in office, but we have to be honest where we disagree with him, and he's got to make his case where he's presenting issues that we're skeptical about.
1: The panel is still here. We're going to talk about the midterms. I can't believe it. We're only 4.5 months away. I keep saying 6 months, like we're frozen in time, but yeah. It's moving. And this week, the Cook Political Report moved 6 Republican-held seats in Democrats' favor. Dania, do Democrats just have the inside track here? What's your assessment?
0: Yeah, I think they do, and I think they've had the inside track for a while, even given the redistricting, which does give the edge to Republicans. At this point, they're about 6 points ahead on the generic ballot. That's about where they were in 2018. Mm-hmm. 2018, it was a gain of 40 seats. They're not going to get 40 this go-around. They obviously only need 3. So I think the House, they'll do well. The Senate is the open question, right? And yeah. You sort of see why, given Cory Booker's response, right, when he talks about whether or not he's gonna campaign for Plattner in Maine.
1: Like a no.
0: This
1: yeah.
0: It sounds like a no. And so this, I think, is going to be a real weakness, because I think Democrats' chances to the Senate certainly run through Maine. Mm-hmm. And Susan Collins, as Democrats have seen time and time again, is a real tough out. So that's what I maybe 35 to 40% chance of taking the Senate, but I think for the House, much better chances.
1: So, Sarah, if Republicans are going to keep the House, how do they do it?
7: Well, I think structurally it's just really, really difficult. I mean, you would need this Iran situation to get resolved quickly and gas prices to plummet and a bunch of other economic factors to change quickly. You know, the average midterm loss for an incumbent president is about 26 seats, and Democrats have their highest enthusiasm gap since 2006. Mm. There's other parallels to that period of time. I remember them painfully well as sitting in the White House as political director. An unpopular war, a structurally sound economy, but maybe GDP weakening, unemployment strong, but consumer confidence weakening. I mean, you see these parallels, housing market problems, and it's just structurally hard to see how it's a great night for Republicans.
1: We have just a little bit of time left, but Jay, I'd love to get you to reflect on the Obama Presidential Center, you know, speaking of 2006, what it was like to sort of relive those moments.
2: I was with Barack Obama from November 2006 when he asked me to join his campaign, even before it started, to January 20, 2017, the end of his administration. I actually was a holdover that day, 7 hours, 32 minutes, because I was the designated survivor. From where I sat in the Department of Defense and DHS, we degraded AQ's ability to launch another large-scale home attack on the homeland, began the destruction of ISIS, took out bin Laden, the leader of AQ, took out Alaki, the leader of AQAP, repealed the dreaded Don't Ask, Don't Tell law with Nancy Pelosi as leader in the House, and created DACA. In 2012, Deferred Action for Childhood mm-hmm. Arrivals, which to me is quintessential American values. DACA recipients today are in law school, some of the nation's leading law firms, and elected a president of color, something I thought in 2008 I'd never see in my lifetime. He and his family served in the White House for 8 years with honor, class, dignity, without a misstep, without any hint of scandal, and represented a major step forward for our country.
1: Susan, can you, in 30 seconds, tell me what it was like to see those four former living presidents together?
3: Yeah, you know, nobody had to mention the name Donald Trump for it to be obvious that this was the contrast that we were seeing. And by the way, just personally, I am totally there for the Michelle Obama George W. Bush.
1: It's everyone's favorite buddy comedy. I think you could sign them to Netflix, and it would be a huge success. All right, panel, we're going to leave it all there. Thank you so much for coming in on this Father's Day weekend. Thank you for a great discussion. And before we go, I want to remind our viewers that Kristen will be sitting down with award-winning actress, producer, and mental health advocate Taraji P. Henson for the first ever Meet the Moment Live event later this month in New York City. Right now, we have a special offer for our viewers. If you use the promo code MOMENT50 to get $50 off your ticket while supplies last, you can scan that QR code you see there on the bottom of your screen or head to meetthepress.com for tickets and details. That's all for today. Thank you for watching. Wishing all the dads out there, including my dad watching at home, a very happy Father's Day. We'll be back next week because if it's Sunday, it's Meet the Press.

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1: Two on, two down on the ninth, and the pitch.
0: Tar Heel Baseball is on the air.
1: Fly ball into right field, drifting towards the wall, makes the catch. And for the first time since 2007, these Diamond Heels will play for a national championship.
0: The Tar Heel Sports Network's live coverage of Carolina baseball in the College World Series is brought to you by Wells Fargo, official retail bank sponsor of Carolina Athletics, and by Allen Tate Realtors. Howard Hanna Allen Tate is a proud partner of Carolina Athletics and the number one real estate company in the Carolinas. First pitch is just moments away. Now let's go live to Charles Schwab Field in Omaha, Nebraska, and the voice of the Diamond Heels, Dave Nathan.
1: Happy Father's Day from the heartland as Carolina and Oklahoma get back together again in the College World Series Finals. It's game two. The Sooners play for a championship. The Tar Heels simply play for a win and a chance at the title tomorrow. Matt Krause to my left took in all the action yesterday. Partner, the Sooners took control in the middle innings, went on to win 9-3. The Tar Heels are hoping for a big-time turnabout, both on the mound defensively and certainly at the plate.
2: Yeah, the big inning yesterday for Oklahoma was the fourth inning when the Sooners plated four runs, and it wasn't a single blast over the course of that fourth inning that changed the trajectory of the game. You could point to a two-out, two-RBI single in a two-strike situation when Carolina was a strike away from getting off the field with the game still tied, but Kyle Branch busted out of an 0-for-17 slump to put the Sooners ahead. Carolina had some defensive miscues. Oklahoma did add to their lead as the game went along, and Carolina's offense was stifled, but Carolina certainly seemed more like themselves, especially in the field and on the mound later in that game yesterday. Certainly hoping that carries over today with no margin for error.
1: Carolina's been in this situation before in the Super Regionals after USC took game one against the Tar Heels in Bochimer Stadium. Carolina battled back to shut out the Trojans 4-0 before getting that 4-3 walk-off win in the bottom of the ninth to get them here to Omaha. But even going back to the regular season, both home and away, Carolina had dropped the first game of a series on multiple occasions, only to come back and go with what is now being termed the old-fashioned reverse sweep.
2: Tar Heels have done it three times this year, at home against a very good Boston College team that wound up in a regional this year, finished fourth in the ACC. Did it the very next week on the road against Clemson. Yes, Clemson had a down year this year, but Carolina found their way to a game two win in 14 innings to avoid dropping that series, wound up taking it the very next day, and then most consequently, the Super Regional against USC. So Carolina searching for a fourth reverse sweep, but make no mistake, Dave, this one will be the hardest to achieve of the quartet.
1: Oklahoma's hot a team as there is in the country enters play today at 42-22. The Tar Heels 53-13-1. The Sooners are primed to win their third ever College World Series after winning titles in 1951 and 1994. They were right on the lip of the cup 4 years ago in 2022 before Ole Miss took all the hardware here in Nebraska. And so this Oklahoma program is certainly

0: one, wins game two. They go on to win the title, closing it out, much like earning the 27th out in an individual game, sometimes the hardest single victory to obtain.
1: Oklahoma, the designated home team today, playing in front of a lot of Sooner fans. Norman has moved to Nebraska for today's matchup. If we were to believe that yesterday's crowd was split somewhere between 60% OU fans and 40% Carolina fans, today it's more like 80-20. There's a lot of crimson and cream here at Charles Schwab Field, with OU inhabiting the home dugout, third base side, decorated in their home whites, crimson numerals, crimson ball caps, the white OU on the front. Carolina, meanwhile, just underneath us behind the first baseline, Carolina blue tops, white lettering, navy numerals. It's Carolina blue ball caps and navy helmets for the Heels, who will be at the plate first. They'll see Xander Mercurius, 5'10", 186-pound freshman righty out of Las Vegas. Mercurius got his first career win in his last outing against Georgia when he was real and spectacular. 7 1/3 innings, 6 hits, 3 runs, 2 walks, 9 strikeouts in what was a 4-3 final. He threw 104 pitches. That was a career high, but it was a win that OU had to have, and they got it by beating the Dogs. That's got Mercurius now 1-2 on the season. ERA just a tick above 5.5. Opponents at 247 off the youngster.
0: Oklahoma pulled a Mercurius switcheroo, where they took LJ Mercurius out of their weekend rotation, put him in the bullpen, took Xander Mercurius out of the bullpen, and have used him as a weekend starter. And he certainly has rewarded Skip Johnson over the last couple of starts. There was a question in the postgame press conference after the 9 strikeout performance against Georgia on Monday night, where someone asked Xander, how have you been able to turn your season like this and become so effective in the postseason? And he said, the man next to me, Skip Johnson. 15 strikeouts over the last 2 outings, 23 strikeouts over the last 3 in the NCAA tournament for Xander Mercurius. A little more diminutive than LJ. Xander stands just 5'10", 186 for the freshman from Las Vegas.
1: Again, with all the flip-flops in the starting rotation versus the bullpen, while this is Mercurius' 20th appearance, it's just his 5th start. And he gets a look at a Tar Heel lineup that looks like this. Leading off and playing shortstop, it's Jake Schaffner, followed by the center fielder Owen Hull. The second baseman, Gavin Gallagher, bats third. Eric Paulson hits cleanup and starts at first base, followed by the third baseman, Cooper Nicholson. In the 6th spot and in left field, it's Tyler Howe. Bottom third of Coach Forbes' Sunday lineup, the catcher, Colin Heineck. Carter French has been bumped up to the 8th spot. He gets the start in right field. This is the first time that French has been in the 8th spot since Elon matched up against Carolina back on March the 3rd. And then hitting 9th, the DH, Rom Kellis, the 5th. That's today's starting lineup, presented by Coors Light. 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Celebrate responsibly. Obviously, the biggest change, just looking at the lineup, is who's not in the starting lineup. That's Macon Winslow, not in the starting 9 for the first time all season. He's been mired in a slump since he got here to Omaha. Winslow 1-for-10 with a run scored in Carolina's first 3 games against Ole Miss and those 2 against West Virginia. Yesterday, Winslow was lifted in the middle innings after going 0-for-2. You can't doubt this Carolina coaching staff that seemed to push all the right buttons and put all the players in a position to succeed. And who knows if Winslow's number gets called later on and if he gets a chance to play hero.
0: Certainly so. Rom Kellis has been a great hitter against left-handed pitching. Mercurius is a righty, but Kellis a little bit more consistent down the stretch of the season, had that great ACC tournament. So he gets the nod here today against Mercurius.
1: It's a gloomier day today than it was yesterday. Those ominous clouds are hovering overhead, a little fluffier than that hazy stuff we had on Saturday. The wind is blowing out towards right center field. Temperatures still stuck in the mid-60s at around 67 here at game time as fans continue to find their seats. It's a packed house here at the Schwab for what could be the final game of the college baseball season, although the Tar Heels will certainly have a large say about this series getting to Monday. And if it does, first pitch tomorrow would be scheduled for 7 o'clock Eastern time. The Tar Heels, though, have to get the W today to extend this matchup. As the Heels and Sooners meet for the 7th time ever, OU has taken 4 the previous 6 meetings. OU won the first couple in the Norman Regional back in 2010. Carolina took 2 of 3 last year in the Chapel Hill Regional, ending Oklahoma's season, and the Sooners winning yesterday 9-3. That's the series between these two proud programs in a nutshell.
0: Oklahoma searching for that third national championship. Carolina

0: kind of searching for their first. Two very successful programs in this sport. They've had different seasons here in 2026, but make no mistake, they are the two best teams in the country at this point in the year. A lot of folks really excited for this series. Oklahoma threw the first punch. Carolina certainly knows that to win a title, though, you've got to win twice.
1: Jake Schaffner leads off at the plate from the left side. The Tar Heel junior shortstop hits 356, six homers, 48 runs batted in. Our umpiring crew for this afternoon, Brandon Cooper calling the balls and strikes, Jason Bradley down at first base, Linus Baker at second, and Kevin Sweeney left of the line at third. The lights are on, and away we go. Mercurius' first pitch, it's a fastball down the middle, taken by Schaffner for his strike. The count nothing and one. We're underway at 2:40. That's your official Reach Jewelers first pitch time. Reach Jewelers, trust it with life's moments. The second offering. Breaking ball, swatted foul, and Schaffner falls into a nothing and two hole.
0: First pitch fastball at 93, then an 11-mile-an-hour difference. Rick Curious inducing the foul ball and jumps ahead in the count against Carolina's leadoff man who had a three-hit day yesterday.
1: The Sooners play Schaffner straight up. Mercurius from the third base side of the rubber into his motion and fires a curveball. Got him looking. Strike three. One of the toughest players to strike out this year, Jake Schaffner, goes down on three consecutive pitches for Mercurius. That's his 57th strikeout on the season, up against 22 walks. There's one down in the top of the first. Base is clear. No score between Carolina and Oklahoma. Here comes Owen Hall, the Tar Heel starting center fielder. Next up, another lefty.
0: Rare 1-for-5 game for Hall yesterday. Banged a double in the first inning, then was retired four straight times. That has not happened very much, especially in the postseason.
1: Mercurius has his first pitch. Mashed foul left side, and it's 0-1 to Hall. And the one hit he did have, Matt, was his 100th on the season. Nobody had 100 hits in a single season since Cody Stubbs 13 years ago.
0: What an accomplishment for Owen Hull, who began the year 2 out of 22 and still reached 100 hits on the year. And even with the 1-for-5 day yesterday, he's hitting 500 in the postseason.
1: Here's the second pitch from the righty to the lefty. Hull slaps that down the right field line, but it's foul on the dirt just in front of the gate. And it's nothing and two to Hull, a tad early on the off-speed stuff from Mercurius, so it's nothing in two to Hall, whose average did get to 400 yesterday before that slow finish. Currently entering play today, a 394 hitter with eight homers and a team-best 85 RBIs. Mercurius is 0-2, and on the hands, fisted foul on the ground left side. It remains nothing in two to Hall with one down, bases clear. No score in the first. It's Carolina and Oklahoma. In game two of the College World Series Finals, the Sooners lead this best of three, set one game to nothing.
0: Three fielders right side of the infield. Carolina had a lot of success in that first inning yesterday, busting the shift, going the opposite way.
1: Pitch clock inside of 5 seconds as Mercurius gets into his motion. Fastball and a half swing and a full miss by Hall. Two up and two down. Two strikeouts for Mercurius as Oklahoma tosses it around the infield. Gavin Gallagher next up at the plate for Carolina. The infield for OU looks like this. Dayton LaChance gets the start behind the plate. Camden Johnson at the hot corner. Jackson Willits at shortstop. The second baseman, Kyle Branch. Dayton Taki over at first. The outfield from left to right, Brendan Brock, Jason Walk, and Desan Harris. The wind picks up and blows towards right center on a cloudy day here in Omaha. Gallagher from the right side against the righty Mercurius. The pitch. Low and outside. A ball and no strikes. The count to Gallagher. 292 average coming to the yard today. 12 homers, 63 runs batted in. He's gone from Mr. May to Mr. June, a player for all months and all seasons. The second offering. After a long pause from Mercurius, the 1-0. Low one away. Make it 2-0 to the Tar Heel second baseman. Coach Forbes has the navy windbreaker on with the long sleeves in the third base coach's box. Coach Jackson in the first base coach's box opts for the short sleeves, but still the navy windbreaker. Here's the 2-0. Went off speed. Gallagher took. Swing and a miss against the slider. 2-1. Again, Mercurius, not a real big guy, but he's got some big stuff, having struck out Schaffner and Hull so far to begin today's game. Nobody on, two down, no score in the top of the first. Heels at the plate, Sooners in the field. The 2-1. Fastball, and Gallagher whisks it foul off to the right.
0: First fastball of the at-bat thrown by Mercurius. Threw a couple of breaking balls out of the zone. Didn't get any chase from Gallagher. Got the swing and miss on the 2-0 pitch. Now has worked himself back even 2-2.
1: Oklahoma may be a pitch away from getting off the field and getting to the plate in the bottom half of the inning. Mercurius kicks and fires. Down and away. Went off speed again. Gallagher takes. The count is full. Should he reach, Eric Paulson would be next. If Gallagher is retired, then it's Walk, Johnson, and LeChance, top third of head coach Skip Johnson's order, and the home half of one. The payoff pitch from the righty to the righty. It's a fastball, and it's at the bottom of the zone, and it's strike three looking. Mercurius strikes out the side. He gets Schaffner and Gallagher looking, and the Tar Heels go quietly in the top half of the first. No runs, no hits, no errors, nobody left on base. The Sooners get their bats and hit in the bottom of the first. We're looking for runs on a Father's Day in Omaha. It's game two of the College World Series Finals from Learfield. 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
1: Dave Nathan and Matt Krause back here in Omaha at the College World Series. The Tar Heels retired in order to begin today's game. We go to the bottom of the first. OU brings Jason Walk, Camden Johnson, and Dave LeChance to the plate. They'll see Ryan Lynch, 6'3", 235-pound sophomore righty out of Moorestown, New Jersey. Lynch, 5-4 on the year, ERA 4.20, leads the ACC in innings pitched, 94 and a third. Entering this weekend, opponents at 273 off of Lynch, whose losses came against Virginia, BC, Louisville, and Duke. Carolina scored a total of four runs in those losses. So, Matt, the conventional wisdom is if Carolina can get some offense on the board, Lynch has a pretty good chance to steady the ship.
0: Yeah, hard luck loser frequently. Early in the season, Lynch has pitched pretty well down the stretch. Two runs over four and two-thirds against West Virginia 1 week ago in the 1-0 game in the bracket round of the College World Series. Didn't have the greatest command over the course of that game, but had pitched well against USC and VCU prior to that. It is now 14 strikeouts in the NCAA tournament for Lynch, compared to six walks.
1: Lynch led the parade of Tar Heels out of the hotel earlier today. Here he is on the bump against Jason Walk, a 282 hitter. And he stands in from the left side. The pitch. Fastball at 97, low and inside. It's a 1-0 count to Walk, who's homered six times this year and driven in 26. He's one of three different Sooners with a two-home run game in this event. His two-home run performance came in that final matchup with Georgia. The 1-0. Well, Walk stepped out of the batter's box, and Lynch fires another upper 90 strike down the middle. 1-1 of the OU leadoff hitter.
0: Expect a steady diet of fastballs from Lynch. He can really sink that to create some weak contact.
1: The 1-1. Swing and a ball pelted foul up in section 216 near the suites. One ball and two strikes to Jason Walk. No score in the bottom of the first inning. Wind continues to blow those flags in right center. Hard over the fence. Lynch's next pitch. Soft little pop-up over Gallagher's head and into center field. with OU playing. That was a Texas leaguer here in Nebraska. Leadoff man aboard, walk at first base, and the table is set for Camden Johnson.
3: 98 mile an hour fastball from Lynch, just 71.6 miles an hour off the bat of Walk, but it hit softly enough that it was going to bloop into center field well in front of Owen Hall. And Oklahoma's in business here. Now watch for the steal. They had three of them yesterday.
1: Johnson, another lefty at the plate. First pitch taken wide. It's a fastball, makes it 1-0 to the 301 hitter. 9 home runs, 48 RBIs. Johnson had a big day on Saturday, going 2-for-4, scored 2 runs, also drove 1 in the Sooners' 9-3 victory over the Diamond Heels. The 1-0. Down and in. Lynch has stayed with the heater. 2-0. And for those that might not have followed Carolina baseball for the entire season, usually Lynch sticks with the fastball for the most part, first time through the order before going to his slider. He's also added a changeup in his second season as he tosses over to first base. Walk is back in plenty of time. Have to be leery of Walk with 18 stolen bases this year in 23 attempts. This is a Sooners roster collectively that loves to run. First in the SEC in steals and among the top 25 teams in the country. 2-0. Sails high and away, 3 balls and no strikes. Paulson holds the runner at first, Gallagher at second, Schaffner at short, Nicholson in on the grass at third. Heineck gets the start behind the plate. The outfield has Tyler Howe in left, Hull in center, Carter French out in the shade of right. The 3-0. That's way inside and it's ball 4. A bloop single had Walk aboard at first, and now a walk to Johnson has Sooners at first and second. No score, nobody down in the bottom of the first, and the Tar Heels already have to navigate some traffic with Dayton LaChance at the plate. He homered in his first 2 ABs yesterday, finished 3-for-5.
3: Today we're 2 batters into the ballgame and with quite literally no room for error for Carolina. Season on the line today, Caden Glauber has gotten up in the Tar Heel bullpen.
1: Both runners have good leads off of first and second. Lynch from out of the stretch. Serves up a pitch that's lofted foul behind first and halfway up in the seats, out of play. Nothing in one. The count to LaChance, whose average has shot up to 339. Those home runs yesterday give him a team best 18. His RBI tally top of the table for OU at 68. No score in the bottom of the first. Oklahoma's got Jason Walk at second. Johnson is at first base. Nobody out. And the 0-1 pitch to LaChance. The big righty waits. Lynch fires outside. There's the slider. 1-1. There are but just a few pockets of Carolina blue around the ballpark. All sorts of crimson, as the Sooners have tons of fan support. Next pitch. Back to the slider, swung on and missed. LaChance guessed fastball and he guessed wrong. 1-2. Told us after the game yesterday on the second home run that he hit versus DeCaro, he was waiting for a fastball anywhere. He got it up around his shoulders and drove it well beyond the left field fence.
3: Said if it was in the zone, he would hit it. Wasn't in the zone, he still hit it.
1: The 1-2. Runners both take off. Heineck's throw down to second. It lands in shallow right center field, and after Walk stole third base, he's going to come in to score. Oklahoma leads Carolina 1-0, and after the Tar Heels had played clean baseball for their first 3 games in the College World Series, an error yesterday compounded the trouble. An error today leads to the Sooners' first run. Johnson is over at third base. There's still nobody out. The count to LaChance is 2-2.
3: Uncharacteristic mistake by the Tar Heels. Walk with his speed can easily come in and score, and now there is still a runner on third and nobody out.
1: The Sooners have struck first yet again. The 2-2. Heineck sets up outside the pitch. Fastball out over the plate, wrecked foul right side. Still 2 balls and 2 strikes to LaChance. Willits, the cleanup hitter, on deck. Oklahoma looking for its 3rd ever College World Series title and its 12th trip to the Promised Land. This is trip number 13 for Carolina. 3rd time to the finals, but still hunting that elusive first national championship. The 2-2. LaChance takes a swing and a miss. Strike three. Lynch rears back and finds 97 on the radar gun. There's one big important out with Willits next up. Johnson still over at third base. 1-0 Oklahoma as Walk singled, advanced to second on a walk to Johnson, then stole third and came in to score on the throwing error. The infield comes in with one down. That tells you how important the Tar Heels think runs will be here today.
3: Nearly 15 inches of horizontal break on that fastball from Lynch.
1: Willits from the left side cranks the first pitch foul the other way. As it comes hurtling back down towards earth, it finds those Oklahoma fans behind the tarp. 0-1, and that tarp got some use yesterday instantly after the game was over. The tarp was unsheathed and rolled out over the infield. Doesn't look like it's any worse for the wear today. While it's cloudy up above, the field is in fine condition. With the infield in, the 0-1 pitch. Fly ball deep to right center field, and that is off the wall right on top of the 375 sign. 2-0 Oklahoma. The throw comes back into second. Willits has a one-out RBI double, and the Sooners have just doubled their lead.
3: Willits misses a home run by a matter of inches on that ball that bangs off the top of the fence and rights. And Jackson Willits, who is the emotional leader of this Oklahoma team, doubles the lead. Still just one out in the inning. Another runner in scoring position. And Bryant Gaines, Carolina's pitching coach, will make his way to the mounds.
1: This is Lynch's 18th start of the season. He'd been so good in his other NCAA tournament starts entering today's game. 7 shutout innings against VCU in the regional. Struck out 7 through 5 2/3 against USC in that 9-5 loss. Took a no decision. His last outing against West Virginia, respectable, lasted 4 2/3, only allowed 2 runs. Took a no decision in the Tar Heels 5-2 win over the Mountaineers. It's the third time in his career that he's faced off against Oklahoma. Saw him last year in the regionals twice, once in relief in game 1, got the start in game 3. And took the W that ended the Sooner season with Carolina winning that matchup 14-4. But partner, another year, two very different teams, and certainly a different venue here at the College World Series.
3: There is a swagger for this Oklahoma bunch looking for their 10th consecutive win here today. Carolina has to stop this onslaught from the Sooners and their fans ASAP.
1: 2-0 Oklahoma in the first, a runner at second, one down. The pitch to Gamble, a lefty, rises high. A ball and no strikes to the DH. Gamble hits 291, 11 homers, 40 batted in for the senior from out of Alpine, Utah. The 1-0. Strike call on the take. Good slider from Lynch, 1-1.
3: He's had some success with the slider. Hasn't thrown it a lot, as is his typical game plan here in the first time through the order. But he spotted it for a strike a couple of times.
1: Willits leads off at second base. Schaffner plays behind him. Pitch on the way. Bouncing ball right side. It comes to the Gold Glove winner at second base, Gavin Gallagher. Easy play as he makes the throw to first. And there's two down while that action was unfolding in real time on the right side of the infield. Willits makes tracks from second to get over to third. The Sooners have a runner 90 feet away from scoring, but there's two down. Brendan Brock next up at the plate. OU 2, Carolina nothing in the bottom of the first.
3: 0-3 day with a walk for Brock yesterday, but his 450 average leads the Sooners in the NCAA tournament.
1: This is Lynch's 20th pitch of the inning, and it's a good one in for a strike as he starts off Brock backwards. 0-1 to the left fielder. Brock bats 297, 13 homers, 54 RBIs. The Tar Heel defense around the infield plays him straight up. The 0-1. Fastball, zip foul. Nothing in two, the count to Brock. Oklahoma doesn't just have speed on the base paths, but they take these big secondary leads that make you wonder what in the world they're going to do. And even our eyes up here in the booth drift over towards first, second, or third when there's somebody on base to see if they're really going to take off.
3: Yeah, assistant coach Russell Raley is the third base coach and base running coach.
1: The 0-2. Slap foul the other way off to the right. Still no balls and two strikes to Brock. And another big cheer around the ballpark. Matt, for as many great plays as there's been on the field, there's been just as many in the seats this week.
3: A lot of folks have been defensive ready in their seats. We like it.
1: Another 0-2 from Lynch to Brock. And there he goes to the slider over the outside corner. Got him looking, and the inning is over. Second strikeout for Ryan Lynch. And the damage limited to two runs on two hits. No errors, and a runner left stranded at third. Not a worst-case scenario for Carolina after Lynch allows the leadoff single for walk. Johnson takes the walk. Willits has the RBI double. There was the error, I beg your pardon, as well. So two runs, two hits, one error, and one left on base. We go to the top of the second. Paulson, Nicholson, and Howell do it for the Tar Heels from Learfield.
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1: 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We go to the top of the second in Omaha. Oklahoma leads Carolina by a score of 2-0. Paulson, Nicholson, and Howe, the 4, 5, and 6 spots, due up for the Diamond Heels. Coach Forbes trots over to third base to coach over there. Coach Jackson saunters out over to first. And Paulson heads to the plate. First Father's Day without his father, Eric Paulson Sr. passed away last July 4th. Member of the NYPD. As big a baseball fan as there was in the Paulson family, and a driving force in young Eric's career. The first pitch to the Carolina lefty. Breaker stayed high, 1-0. Matt Ryan McGee from ESPN did such a good job in handling some really difficult content to paint the picture and tell the story of the relationship between Eric and his father as he hits a line drive past third base, and that is into left field. Paulson chugs around first, a wide turn, the throw comes back to second, and a single for Big Pauly aboard with Carolina's first base knock of the game.
3: Goosebumps moment for Eric Paulson. Eric Sr. was his coach in travel ball with the Long Island Longhorns. Certainly recommend that anyone who did not have the opportunity to read the article and watch the accompanying video piece on the ESPN website by Ryan McGee, take some time, go check it out. It is certainly worth your time.
1: Paulson leads off of first, Nicholson at the plate, 2-0 Oklahoma in the second. The pitch to the righty, swing and a miss against the off-speed stuff, and it's nothing and one. While Paulson and the rest of the Tar Heels have that American flag over the top of their name and number on the back of the jersey, Paulson playing with a heavy heart on the front of his chest today. Here's the 0-1. Big fastball up and in. One ball and one strike, the count to Nicholson. Wind continues to blow towards right center in almost all of the seats around the ballpark. 24,000 of them packed. The 1-1. Off-speed pitch breaking away from Nicholson, who takes a swing and a miss. 1-2 to the Tar Heels' third baseman. He leads Carolina in homers this year with 16. He's driven in 51. The average stands at 257. Paulson held by Taki over at first. Mercurius is 1-2 to Nicholson. Went back to the well this time. Nicholson said no dice.
5: No swing, and it's 2-2.
3: Try to get him to chase one down and away. Nicholson's patient approach, patented throughout the postseason. A minimal chase guy.
1: Mercurio struck out the side in the first. Paulson reached on a single to lead off the second. Sooners up 2-0. Nobody out for the Tar Heels. The 2-2 to Nicholson, and he swings past the changeup again for strike three. Four strikeouts in the game for Mercurius, who struck out as many as nine, and that came in his last outing against Georgia. One down for the Heels, and that brings the freshman Tyler Howell to face off against another freshman, Mercurius. These two kids playing high school baseball a little less than a year ago.
3: How about that? Tyler Howell playing high school ball in the Charlotte area. Xander Mercurius, high school ball in the Las Vegas area, brought together here in Middle America with a championship on the line.
1: First pitch. And how the lefty looks at a fastball inside 1-0. I suppose if the old equation goes, if a train leaves Huntersville at the same time another one leaves Las Vegas, will they both get to Omaha at the same time?
3: It's a great question.
1: Here's the 1-0 pitch. Off speed, how. He rotated his hips, and on appeal down to third base, it's a check swing and a strike. One ball and one strike. If I know Matt Krause, he's going to have an answer for us here any moment now about just how exactly in the middle of the country Omaha is between Vegas and Huntersville. The 1-1. Swung past the breaking ball, 1-2, the count to Howell. He's had such a steady freshman year. While his average is only at 238, he's homered four times and driven in 30. He's got 10 multi-hit performances, and that's one of the best numbers on this Carolina roster. Here's the 1-2. Fastball stays high. Two balls and two strikes.
3: This is really close, Dave. It's 1,285 miles to Vegas, 1,161 miles to Huntersville. Under 150 miles difference from the two locations to Omaha.
1: I've seen the map. It looks awful close. The 2-2. Downstairs, 3-2. Now, what you do have to navigate leaving the western side of North Carolina, you got those mountains right in front of you. Leaving Vegas, you're leaving the mountains behind you.
3: If you go southward enough, if you come up north from Vegas, you might hit the Rockies.
1: Here's the payoff pitch. And Howell swings past another slider, strike three. Five strikeouts for Mercurius. Every out recorded has been a K. Schaffner and Gallagher both went down looking. Hull, Nicholson, and Howell have gone down swinging. Mercurius has his A stuff on a day Oklahoma needs a great start. Sooners up 2-0 in the second, two down. Paulson still over at first after the leadoff single to left field. Here's Colin Hynek, orange neon bat and all from the right side. The pitch. Fastball at 95 above the letters. 1-0 the count to Hynek. Georgia State transfer in the senior season. It's 262, 10 homers, 59 runs batted in. Mercurius from out of the stretch. The pitch. Fastball checked his swing. Probably in the zone. It's a strike no matter what. 1-1.
3: We'll see if Mercurius goes back to the changeup that's been effective against the right-handed batters so far. He's used that slider against the lefties.
1: Mercurius deals the 1-1. Hynek hacks it foul off to the right. And it's 1-2.
3: Did go fastball there at 95.
1: He was born to play this game. Again, 5'10", 186. He's got a live arm to Xander Mercurius. The 1-2 pitch to Hynek. Checked his swing. Ball might have caught the handle of the bat and ricocheted on the ground towards the first base dugout inhabited by Carolina. Still a ball and two strikes to Hynek with two down, a runner at first. We're in the top of the second. Oklahoma 2, Carolina nothing.
3: Yeah, Dave, that ball struck the knob of Hynek's bat.
1: Infield plays Hynek straight up. Outfield shades into right center. Next pitch. Just low and outside. LaChance held it for an extra beat. Brandon Cooper deems it a ball, so that makes it 2-2. Just a little wrinkle to the College World Series. There's umpires down the left field line and right field line. Mark Wager's closest to us in right. And Rick Allen right of the line on the grass in left. Here's the 2-2. Off-speed pitch, Hynek goes down swinging. And for the second time in as many innings, Mercurius strikes out the side. Six Ks through two frames. The Heels go no runs, one hit, no errors. Paulson left stranded at first. We go to the bottom of the second. Oklahoma's got the bottom third of the order due up. Harris, Taki, and Branch to see Ryan Lynch with the College World Series. Oklahoma, one win away from winning it all. The Tar Heels are playing to win and get to tomorrow. We're back with the bottom of the second right after this. Sooners 2, Heels nothing from Learfield.
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1: Modelo is proud to sponsor Carolina baseball. Modelo, an official beer of your North Carolina Tar Heels, who are in the field against Oklahoma in the bottom half of the second. Matt, the Sooners lead the Tar Heels 2-0. A big roar as Barry Switzer, former OU football coach, just put up on the big board in left center field, the one that we're looking at. No doubt this series has brought out some pretty heavy hitters as Lynch's first pitch to Harris popped up near the line in left. Howe runs over, makes the catch in fair territory on one of the lighter stripes on the outfield grass. And there's one pitch and one down. And maybe that puts Lynch in a rhythm. He set down the last three that he's faced.
3: It looked uncomfortable to start off this game, but the visit from Bryant Gaines really seemed to settle things down for Lynch. Stranded a runner at third. That was important. 2-0 looks a lot different than 3-0.
1: Here's Dayton Taki. Lefty squares to bunt. Takes a pitch inside, and it's 1-0 to Taki. Not the kind of body type you'd expect to lay down a bunt. It's 6-1, 230. Taki hits 250, 8 homers, 22 ribbies. The 1-0. Strike over the inside corner. Good fastball for Lynch. 1-1 the count to Taki. One down, bases clear. Bottom of two, Oklahoma up two. 2-0 on Carolina. The 1-1. Lynch breaks off a slider inside. 2-1 to the OU first baseman.
3: Trying to drop that thing in the inside corner. Too much break, though. Stayed in under the hands.
1: Lynch is 2-1. Taki swings and chunks it foul off his foot. He loses the bat and hops his way down the third base line. Here's a guy that's had some problems with his lower body, and that could not have felt good.
3: Taki had an ankle injury last year that limited his availability down the stretch. That was a big question mark for Oklahoma into last year's Chapel Hill Regional. Taki waves off the Oklahoma athletic trainer and will gather himself before awaiting a 2-2 pitch from Lynch.
1: Harris flying out to left on the first pitch of the inning. Taki awaits a 2-2 offering from the left side against the righty Ryan Lynch. Base is clear. Sooners 2, Heels nothing. Lynch delivers, and he got him. Fastball, top of the zone, backwards K. Taki, the third strikeout victim of Lynch, and the second out of the frame. The way that this game has started for Lynch, it mirrors what Cord Rager had happened to him yesterday when Rager allowed the first four Tar Heels to reach before settling into the zone and getting through the first five innings and ultimately taking his seventh win of the season.
0: Rager gave up just one hit the rest of the way.
1: So here's Kyle Branch, whose hit in that four on fourth broke things open for OU on Saturday. Looks at a strike here on Sunday, and he's behind on the count, nothing and one.
0: Branch is such an elite defender, Dave, that Oklahoma's been sticking with him, even with his struggles at the plate.
1: Second pitch, a tad outside, one and one. And despite the fact the Tar Heels are outnumbered here by maybe a factor 4-1, there's an audible gasp from the folks in Carolina Blue at the ball call. 1-1 the count to Branch. 2-14 hitter, 3 homers, 23 RBIs. Lynch goes with the slider inside, and it's 2-1 to the OU second baseman. If Carolina can get off the field, it's French, Kellis, and Schaffner. The 8-9-1 spots due up in the top of the third. The 2-1, Branch, bouncing ball, left side. Nicholson charges from the grass, throws to Paulson, who extends off first base, and the inning is over. Branch retired 5-3, and it's 5 in a row set down by Ryan Lynch of the Tar Heels after a bit of a rocky start. The Tar Heels will get their bats back and try to mount a comeback and a rally. Oklahoma 2, Carolina nothing. We're through 2 on our way to the top of the third from Omaha. It's a College World Series from Learfield.
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1: 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Matt Xander Mercurius has ordered up 6 strikeouts through the first 2 frames. Only Eric Paulson has reached on a leadoff single in the second. It's French, Kellis, and Schaffner here in the third. Oklahoma 2, Carolina nothing. The first thing the Tar Heels have to do is figure out the fastball off-speed combination of Mercurius, who has been almost flawless.
0: And it's not an overwhelming fastball from Mercurius in the sense that it's going to top out mid-90s, but he has had Carolina hitters off balance by mixing in his off-speed stuff, his slider and changeup.
1: French, a left-handed hitter, takes the first pitch fastball high and away. A ball and no strikes. The man they call the doctor, 240 hitter. No homers, 14 RBIs for the senior from out of Tampa. Mercurius sets to deliver. Off speed and outside, 2-0.
0: That was the curveball at 77, the fourth pitch in his arsenal.
1: Talented player Mercurius told his mother when he was 4 he was going to be a big leaguer. He's not far from it. The 2-0. French took a swing and a miss as Mercurius pulls the string. 2 balls and a strike to the Tar Heels corner outfielder who might have made the defensive play of the tournament yesterday, stealing a fly ball from Jason Walk right up against the wall to begin the third. The 2-1. Upstairs, just missed, 3-1. Those hefty gray clouds are moving from left to right across the field as we see it behind the plate. A brisk day here in June in Omaha. The 3-1. Swing and a miss versus the fastball. The count is full to French. When I say brisk, I'm talking in the upper 60s. Usually we're sitting in the mid-90s. This trip has been such an aberration from everything we've ever known about the city.
0: Breaking the fourth wall, I have long sleeves on.
1: The payoff pitch from the righty to the lefty. French clubs it foul. up against the netting behind the plate. Still 3-2 as Oklahoma has amassed a 2-0 lead on Carolina. Both runs came in the bottom of the first. We are in the top of the third. French leads off, Kellis on deck, and then it's Schaffner. Another payoff pitch from the freshman to the senior. And it's another ball high. Mercurius frustrated as he turns his back to the plate. And I suppose if there's anything you have to wonder about for a freshman to be in this situation, keeping your composure and keeping your emotions in check and living to fight another day.
3: He was able to do that pretty well against Georgia. Georgia tagged him for 3 runs on Monday, and they all came on solo homers. He was able to avoid big blow-up innings in earning that victory, but showed some frustration there, unable to spot the fastball and issuing the leadoff walk to Carter French.
1: So here's Kellis, who entered late yesterday, finished 0-for-2, but had a couple of big fly balls. He's a righty at the plate. And the first pitch, a 58-footer, skips in front of the dish. It's 1-0 to Kellis, making his 18th start of the season. He bats almost 300 at 297, 4 homers. 2 of them came in 1 game in Charlotte against Pittsburgh, and he's driven in 19. Pretty well put together player from Gilbert, South Carolina. The 1-0 pitch with a runner at first. Kellis hits a hard one hopper, eats up the shortstop Willits, and it gets into left center field. Over to second goes French, and Kellis at first. The exit velo on the batted ball was a lot bigger than some of the stuff Mercurius has tossed Matt Krause.
3: 108 off the bat of Kellis, and it got on Willits a little bit quicker than he thought it was going to. A break that goes Carolina's way. That was almost assuredly, if Willits had handled it, going to be at least one out, maybe two, because of how hard hit it was. Instead, 2 on, nobody out, back to the top of the order in a game that is flipped momentum-wise from where it was about 20 minutes ago.
1: Oklahoma still has a 2-0 lead. Kellis gets credit for the single. First and second, nobody down in the third. Schaffner at the plate. The corners creep in. The pitch, crank foul, and it's 0-1 to Schaffner, who struck out looking back in the first inning. Mercurius struck out Schaffner, holding Gallagher in order. Allowed the single to Paulson in the second, and then got Nicholson, Howe, and Hynek all swinging. 6 strikeouts so far through 2 frames, but the Heels have runners aboard. First and second, nobody out in the third. The 0-1. Off speed, and it drifts outside. 1-1 to one of the best shortstops Carolina has ever had. And if it's just for this season, and it probably will, man, what a time to be alive.
3: He has rocketed up draft boards with his performance late in the year.
1: Schaffner, a lefty at the plate, sizes up Mercurius, the righty. The 1-1 dips downstairs, 2-1. And while the Tar Heel fans are outnumbered, nobody's louder right now than the folks in Carolina blue. 2 balls and a strike, the count to Schaffner.
3: The Oklahoma crowd, as we said, probably 80-20 or so in the ballpark today. Certainly quiet at the moment with Carolina threatening.
1: French off his second, Kellis at first. Mercurius fires the 2-1. Schaffner drops it foul up in the second level, third base side. It's a 2-2 count to Schaffner. Didn't win the Brooks Wallace Award, but you'd be hard-pressed to find a better shortstop in the country than the kid they call Jake the Rake from out of Janesville, Wisconsin. 2 balls and 2 strikes. Mercurius just went with the fastball. What's it going to be here and now? Off speed, Schaffner pulls it past first base. That's a fair ball down the right field line into the corner. French sent around to score. Kellis waved around. Here comes the throw. It's bobbled in shallow right field. Carolina ties the game. Schaffner slides into third with a triple. It is 2-2. Carolina back to all square with Oklahoma.
3: Just like that, this game is level. Mercurius tried to sneak a curveball by Schaffner. Stayed back on it. Blasted it down the right field line. The leadoff walk comes back to hurt Oklahoma, as does the ball that Willits could not field cleanly. And Carolina threatening to grab the lead with a runner on third and nobody out.
1: It goes down as a triple for Schaffner, and historically speaking, that's as big as it gets. That's Schaffner's eighth triple on the season. It ties the all-time single-season Carolina record. Brian Goodwin had eight in 2010. Rip Ryan in 1949 ripped eight triples. Schaffner stands atop the pile with those two. Most importantly today, he ties the game at two. And there's still nobody out for the incredible Hull, who's put together a heck of a campaign as well.
14: What a difference this third inning has been compared to the first two. Tar Heels had no answer for Mercurius. He was in total control, giving up the one single, otherwise six strikeouts.
1: First pitch to the lefty. Hull takes a fastball wide, 1-0. French took a walk to lead things off this inning. Kellis then singled past the shortstop Willits before Schaffner tripled him in. 2-2 in the third. The 1-0 pitch to Hull. Fastball pelted down the left field line and foul, tailing into the seats. 1-1 the count to Owen Hull. All-ACC first team performer. What a find in the transfer portal from George Mason, the seventh and final portal addition last year. 1-1, fastball, sinks low, 2-1. Good take by the heel center fielder.
14: Remember, Hull was a draft-eligible sophomore last year. He had the option to go pro, mold that over. Opted for one more college season. The Tar Heels sure glad he did.
1: The 2-1 from Mercurius to Hull with Schaffner down the line at third. Swing and a miss. Off speed makes it 2-2. Schaffner's got his hands on his hips atop the bag at third as he takes a lead in foul territory on the dirt left of the chalk line. The infield plays Hull relatively straight up. Here's the 2-2 from the righty to the lefty. Off speed, Hull drills that to second base. It's a line out. And it's one out for the Tar Heels. If you're Oklahoma, you can't feel great about that out, although you got it. If you're Hull, you feel terrible. You hit that right on the screws, right at Kyle Branch. And you couldn't get that run in to go ahead. So it's one down, top of the third. Score still tied at two. But the Heels are seeing Mercurius a whole lot better than they did first time through the order.
14: 105 off the bat of Hull. Straight to the glove of Kyle Branch. He barely had to move.
1: This is Gallagher, 0-1. Righty takes a swing and foul tips it into the glove of LaChance. Nothing in one of the Tar Heels' second basemen. Gallagher 1-for-4 with a run scored, two ribbies a day ago in what was Oklahoma's 9-3 game one win. All the Tar Heels' offense came in the first. The 0-1 checks in tight. 1-1 the count to the righty. Today, Oklahoma got the game's first two runs in the bottom of the first. The Tar Heels have answered with two in the top of the third. Schaffner tripled in French and Kellis. Jake is down the line at third base. There's one down in the frame. The 1-1. Look out. Almost hit. Gallagher 2-1.
14: Fastball command has not been there from Mercurius this inning. That's the root of his problems.
1: Mercurius from the third base side of the rubber with that wind continuing to blow towards right. The 2-1. Oh, and he spiked it. It gets away from the catcher. Here comes Schaffner in to score. Head first. He's made it. 3-2 Carolina. LaChance's toss back to the plate was late. Mercurius tried to cover. It's a complete mess for the Sooners, and the Tar Heels have the lead for the first time today. That was an aggressive go for Schaffner. The ball didn't squirt too far away from the left-handed batter's box, but he made his mind up to go for it. And thank goodness he did. The ball, the pitcher, and Schaffner all arrived at the same time. Mercurius couldn't glove it. And Jake gives Carolina a 3-2 lead on Mercurius's first wild pitch of the entire season.
14: Mercurius was late to cover the plate there. If he gets there on time, Schaffner might have been tagged out.
1: The 3-1 now to Gallagher. Upstairs, ball four. Another Tar Heel reaches. It's the second walk of the inning issued by Mercurius. And here comes Big Paulie. A mound meeting for Oklahoma as well. The infield comes together. And here comes Coach Johnson out of the third base dugout. Across the line at third and on the grass around the infield and atop the bump with the Tar Heels putting up three runs so far in the third. There's just one down, Gallagher at first, and Eric Paulson one for one of the single. Do up at the plate. What's the strategery being discussed downstairs, Matt Krause?
3: I mean, this is quite simply a let's settle it down here. You can see Mercurius is rattled out there on the mounds. And perhaps that played a role in him being late to cover the plate right there. He was so in a groove, you know, pitching with emotion in the first couple of innings here in this game. And all of a sudden, the leadoff walk to French. He was frustrated after not being able to spot the fastball in a 3-2 count. And the inning has just kind of snowballed on him.
1: Paulson was the first Tar Heel to see the ball well from Mercurius when he slapped a single down the left field line when he led off the second. 3-2 Carolina leads OU by a run in the third. Second trip to the dish for Paulson with Gallagher first after the mound meeting. The pitch. Fastball. Swing and a miss. 0-1 to Paulson. Taki holds Gallagher over at first. The middle infield plays for two. OU needs that like we need oxygen, partner. Mercurius from out of the stretch. The 0-1. Low, one ball and one strike. Sooners, by the way, second in the SEC in double plays turned this year with an even 50. 21st in the country in that category. The 1-1. Off speed, Paulson couldn't touch that. 1-2 on the swinging strike to the Tar Heel first baseman.
3: Curious looks a little more comfortable after the mound visit from Johnson ahead in the count here.
1: Paulson's hit safely in both matchups against the Sooners. And in his last four College World Series games, as Mercurius lollipops a throw over to first, Gallagher stays put. Paulson's best game in this event, 3-for-5 with a run scored and an RBI against West Virginia, second time around against the Mountaineers. The 1-2, Paulson. Launches that left side and foul. Halfway up in the seats behind the home dugout. It remains a ball and two strikes with one down in the top of the third. Gallagher at first after just taking a walk. The Tar Heels have gone from down 2-0 to up 3-2 and look for more. Mercurius' next 1-2 pitch to the plate. It's outside. 2-2.
3: Great eye by Paulson. Clearly saw that was going to be a ball out of Mercurius' hand. The bat didn't even leave his shoulder.
1: Gallagher slightly off of first base. The 2-2 pitch to Paulson. There's another base hit. It's a drive between third and short into left center field, and the Tar Heels have runners at first and second looking for more. Here comes Cooper Nicholson with the bat and his right hand holding the barrel as he approaches the hit for the second time against Mercurius.
3: Mercurius was not able to get anything off speed past Paulson. Tried to fire a fastball in there. Came in at 94, left Paulson's bat at 104.
1: Mercurius' pitch count up over 60. Through 2 1/3, heels up 3-2. Nicholson 0-for-1 of the strikeout. Sees Mercurius turn and throw over to second base. Gallagher atop the bag after the half-hearted attempt from the freshman from out of Las Vegas. Mercurius has lasted at least 5 innings in 3 of his last 4 appearances. The Tar Heels hitting him around here early. The pitch. Slashed foul down the right field line by Nicholson. Nothing and one the count to the Tar Heels' third baseman.
3: Left-hander Nate Smithberg is up and tossing in the Oklahoma bullpen behind left field.
1: Gallagher at second, Paulson a good lead off of first base. Still just one down in the third. Heels up a run on Oklahoma. Wynn pushing to right, the 0-1. Downstairs, there's a throw over to first base, and there's a throw down the line into right field. Gallagher takes off from second, gets to third. Paul

0: The chance, as it translates from French to English. And it came up roses for Carolina. Paulson at second, Gallagher at third. The first baseman, Taki, plays in. The third baseman, Johnson, near the bag. The middle infield plays deep. One ball and one strike to Nicholson. Next offering. And excuse me, check swing, foul ball. One and two. It's a serious big-time moment here for Carolina. A strikeout works wonders for Oklahoma. You put the ball in play. You give the Tar Heels a chance to put up an even more crooked number with Tyler Howe on deck. Coach Forbes wants to talk this over with Nicholson. This is not a bad time to put your right arm around this young man's shoulders and tell him exactly what you're looking for.
1: And trying to slow things down here, make Mercurius think about it, and also put Nicholson at ease. He gets some bat on this. It finds grass. You're looking at a five-run inning. And what a difference that would be compared to where this game was going to the top of the third.
0: It was 2-0 Oklahoma after the second. Here in the top of the third, the Tar Heels have taken the lead up 3-2. Two in scoring position, still just the one out. And that one out was a hard-hit line drive to second base from Owen Hull. Next pitch. And Nicholson, slow chopper, third base side. It's a foul ball. Fielded by Johnson just in front of Coach Forbes. Still a ball and two strikes to Nicholson. The scenario today, a pretty simple one. A win for Oklahoma gives the Sooners their third College World Series championship. A win for Carolina puts us back here in this ballpark tomorrow night for a decisive Game 3. The 1-2 again from Mercurius to Nicholson. Check this swing, and there's another foul ball. We've said it throughout this event. Nobody can raise an opposing pitcher's pitch count by fouling off pitches better than Cooper Nicholson. He's done it time and again. It's on full display right here and right now.
1: And the pitch count for Mercurius is creeping up towards 70.
0: Two heels in scoring position. Next pitch. How about another foul ball at 94 out of the hand of Mercurius? Nicholson took a big cut and sent it behind the plate. We'll do it again.
1: He is showing his arsenal here to Coop. Longer this goes, more it favors the hitter.
0: Galler off a third, Paulson at second. Nicholson at the plate. He awaits the 1-2 pitch, and the pitch clock, it's down to zero. Umpire raises his hands. That's got to be a ball. Two balls and two strikes after the pitch clock evaporated. We're looking at it clear as day on the right center field wall, beginning to descend from 20. It was at 3-2-1 and then zero. And Mercurius might have been the last guy to know about it. So here's the 2-2. Nicholson chops that foul third base side. Takes a lap around the plate. I'm no odds maker, Matt, but you've told us the odds many times. Advantage hitter in this situation where you see this many pitches.
1: Now Oklahoma of a mound meeting, players only. Obviously a second trip to the mounds by Skip Johnson would mean a pitching change here.
0: Han Solo once said, never tell me the odds. But I'm telling you, they're going up in a big way in Cooper Nicholson's favor. 3-2 Carolina. We're in the top of the third. Two in scoring position, one down under cloudy skies and a brisk wind heading towards right center field on a Father's Day here in the heartland. The mound meeting concludes and Mercurius gets back to business. The 2-2. It's inside and they hit him. It barely grazed him, and Nicholson, after seeing all those pitches, loses the bat and all the arm guards and gear and heads down to first base. The odds, they had it.
1: Nicholson wears one for the team. Bases juice for Tyler Howe. What a moment this would be for the freshman to come through. The question is, will he face Mercurius, or will this be a lefty-lefty matchup against Smithburg?
0: That, by the way, was the 25th HBP Nicholson has taken this year. Third all-time in a single season. Howe, eighth to the plate this inning. takes a first pitch slide.

0: at the letters for his strike, and it's nothing and one. So bases loaded, one down in the top of the third. Carolina up a run on Oklahoma, 3-2. Mercurius, after breezing through the first two frames, has run into trouble. The 0-1, way high, and it's 1-1.
1: Nowhere to put Tyler Howell with the bases loaded.
0: Nicholson saw, what, nine pitches that AB? This is Howell awaiting the 1-1. Over the inside corner, the slider plays. One ball and two strikes. The Heels have taken two walks this inning. Have served up a couple of singles, a triple, and a hit batter. The 1-2 to the lefty. Almost got away again. Good play by LaChance to backhand it near the left-handed batter's box. 2-2 to the Tar Heels corner outfielder.
1: Scott Forbes has been creeping down the line from third, trying to give encouragement to his players. Kevin Sweeney told him to get back in his coach's box. Got a little testy down there just a moment ago.
0: High drama breaking out here in Omaha in game two of the College World Series Finals. The 2-2 from Mercurius. Up and away, three balls and two strikes. The plot begins to thicken with no margin for error. Mercurius has to put something close to the zone. The all-important payoff pitch, and Howell couldn't touch it. Swing and a miss, strike three. Seventh strikeout for Mercurius, two off his career high. And it brings the ninth Tar Heel to the plate this inning, Colin Hynek. And this may be the biggest moment this game offers up, with Carolina up 3-2. We're in the top of the third. Bases loaded, two down. Carolina has a chance to put itself way out in front of OU with one big swing here from Hynek, who can do it.
1: Hynek has been clutch in this postseason.
0: Righty-righty matchup between these two. The pitch. Hynek takes a swing and drubs it foul. To our right, nothing and one of the Carolina catcher who struck out to end the second. He takes a walk behind the third baseline to meet up with Coach Forbes.
1: Hynek, a three-run home run to tie the game against ECU in the 1-0 game in the regional. Three-run home run to create some separation against Ole Miss.
0: He's got 27 two-out RBIs this year, including that dinger against the Mighty Rebels. After a pause downstairs on the field, Hynek steps back in from the right side against the righty Mercurius, desperately trying to get the Sooners off the field. The 0-1. Off speed and high, 1-1. This next pitch from Mercurius will be his 80th. It's on the way. It was in the zone. Cracked foul by Hynek underneath our broadcast setup, and it's a ball and two strikes.
1: Now the Oklahoma folks start to rise down the left field line. They were really reinvigorated by that strikeout a moment ago after being very quiet for much of this inning.
0: The last three had reached before Howell struck out. Can Hynek put any of those three in motion? The 1-2. Another foul ball. Mercurius found 93 on the radar gun. Hynek found a way to hit it foul. We'll do it again with two down and the bases loaded. We're in the top of the third. Carolina 3, Oklahoma 2. Mercurius has the sign. Pitch clock at 5. Here it comes. And there it goes outside. 2-2. LaChance removes the mask, looks into the dugout, nods his head. As Gallagher stands at third, Paulson at second. Nicholson leads off of first in front of Dayton Taki. The 2-2. And Hynek whiffs against the slider, strike three. Wow. Momentum swinging back and forth in the same frame. Carolina gets three runs, but leaves the bases loaded after having the sacks packed with one down Mercurio.

0: Arias has struck out 8. And the only out recorded outside of the strikeout was that hard line drive by Owen Hull for the first out of the inning. But Carolina's back in business. Up a run on Oklahoma, heading to the Sooners' half of the third. 3-2 Tar Heels in Omaha. That was absolutely Diamond Heels baseball from Learfield.
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0: Fans, Howard Hanna, Allen Tate is a proud partner of Carolina Athletics and the number one real estate company in the Carolinas. Call Howard Hanna, Allen Tate Real Estate today and see how they are built differently. Oklahoma and Carolina built for a championship duel again here in Omaha at the College World Series. While the Sooners took game one on Saturday, winning 9-3, the Tar Heels put up a three spot in the top of the third and lead 3-2 with the top of the OU lineup due up. Walk, Johnson, LeChance to get a second look at Ryan Lynch, who's had an awful lot of time to think things over in the visiting dugout behind the first baseline.
6: And that was an extremely long offensive half inning for the Tar Heels. Back to the top of the Oklahoma order. And it feels like momentum swung right back to Oklahoma's side. We'll see how this inning goes.
0: First pitch. Walk cranks a fly ball to left center. Howe waves off. Hull makes the catch way in front of the track. And just as Harris flied out on the first pitch to begin the second, Walk flies out on the first pitch to begin the third. One down for Camden Johnson. He'll still up a run. 3-2 at the College World Series.
6: Great to see Lynch settling in as this game has gone along. Caden Lauro is up in the bullpen, two batters into the game. Lynch wiggled out of the trouble with the runner on third and one out in the first and has settled in now.
0: Pitch to Johnson. Look out. Squared the bunt. Might have grazed him on the leg. And he is pointed down towards first base. Lynch hits his 18th hitter on the season. That's most in the ACC and right around 30th in the country. OU gets a free base. And that brings LeChance to the plate. And this is not the guy you want to face with any ducks on any pond.
6: Two homers yesterday, pushed him to 18 on the season.
0: So Mercurius, at 83 pitches, has thrown 49 more pitches than Lynch in today's game. We're just in the third. Heels up 3-2. OU at the plate. In the bottom of the inning, one out, one on. LeChance 0-for-1 of the strikeout at the right side here against Lynch. The pitch reaches out, plugs a line drive to center field. Hull runs in to make the catch. There's another one pitch, one out. And if Oklahoma wants to play like this, Lynch's pitch count will continue to sit low and heavy.
6: And two first pitch outs in this inning. Balls have gotten into the air against Lynch. She's normally a ground ball pitcher, so Oklahoma's approach in that regard is working. But they're not squaring them up and blasting them out of the ballpark like they've been in this power surge in the postseason.
0: Willett's rocked a double off the wall and right center in the first. It drove in Oklahoma's first to make that second run. He's at the plate from the left side. The pitch. Swings and grounds over towards second. Gallagher on the outfield grass and right. Sidearms a throw to first. And the three outs recorded. Only took three pitches to do so. Johnson, who was hit by a pitch, left stranded at first. That's a quick inning for Carolina in the field. No runs, no hits, no errors, and one left stranded. The Sooners back to the field. The Tar Heels back to the plate. It'll be French, Kellis, and Schaffner. That's who started that three-run third. We'll see what happens at the top of the fourth. Carolina is still up a run. 3-2 on Oklahoma. Game two of the College World Series continues when we come back after this from Learfield.

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2: 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We're in Omaha at the College World Series, and after Oklahoma put a two spot on the board in the first, the Tar Heels answer back with a three-run third, and as we go to the fourth, 3-2 Carolina. Are curiously enough, still back out there on the bump after he was tossed around in what Bryant Williams reported was a 29-minute top half of the third. And oh, by the way, welcome back, Bryant. Good to have you back with us on the broadcast.
3: And the bottom of that third inning was just 4 minutes, not a lot of time to rest for Mercurius.
2: Here's French from the left side. Lefty takes off speed and high, 1-0. Now, Matt, earlier we posited the question, if a train left Charlotte at the same time as one left Vegas, could they get to Omaha at the same time? We've got another thing to factor into this equation as French looks at another ball to make it 2-0. Coastal Roamer tweets me, checked options. Amtrak routes from Charlotte go through D.C., then to Chicago, finally to Omaha. There is no Amtrak service from Omaha to Las Vegas.
3: Oh, okay. So you have to get on a freight train.
2: A 2-0. Inside 3-0. I was just thinking if you could charter a train and run some track on a straight line. Of course, I'm not in the train business. I'm barely in the broadcasting business. Way out of my league on both sides. 3-0. High in ball four. French earns his second walk. It's the third of the game for Mercurius. That ties his season and career high. The third time he's issued that many in a single game.
3: A second straight inning beginning with a leadoff walk to Carter French. Rom Kellis stands in. It was his scalding ball that ate up Jackson Willits at short. Was called a base hit, but could have been an out if not two. It turned that into a big inning for Carolina.
2: This is Kellis, one for one of the single and a run scored. First pitch in the zone and right at the top of it called a strike.
3: Carolina's dugout does not like that whatsoever.
2: 3-2. Carolina leads Oklahoma in the fourth. French at first, nobody out. The 0-1. Bouncing ball towards the second baseman. Branch flips to Willits for one. And there's two. 4-6-3. Kellis hits into the twin killing. And the Sooners have a little something to stand up and cheer about as the Carolina lineup turns over to Schaffner with two away in the fourth.
3: It's the 51st double play turned by Oklahoma this season.
2: Schaffner, after tripling in two back in the third inning, is one for two with a run scored. Heels up a run, 3-2 in the fourth. The pitch to the lefty. That's hit hard into the ground right side. It's backhanded by the first baseman. Taki gets it out of his glove and tosses it to Mercurius covering first base. And just as the Sooners went quickly and quietly in the bottom of the third, the Tar Heels retired almost instantaneously in the fourth after the leadoff walk to French. Kellis hits into the double play. Schaffner grounds out to the right side. No runs, no hits, no errors, and nobody left.

0: Oklahoma brings Gamble, Brock, and Harris. 5, 6, and 7 spots to play to the bottom of the fourth. The Heels lead by the slimmest of margins over the Sooners. 3-2 at the College World Series from Learfield.
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0: 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We are your official broadcasters for Carolina baseball in Omaha at the College World Series. Oklahoma at the plate in the bottom of the fourth, trailing Carolina 3-2. Ryan Lynch will see Trey Gamble for the second time. Gamble grounded out to second back in the first. The pitch neatly slides over the inside corner. It's a strike call, nothing and one. Nicholson plays in on the grass at third base. Everybody else ringing around the outfield cut as Lynch brings a 96-mile-per-hour fastball inside to even the count. 1-1 to Gamble.
6: Gamble taking a couple of pitches. Oklahoma had the 3 first-pitch outs in the third.
0: After a long pause by Lynch, the 1-1. Fastball belled high for a strike at 97, 1-2. Gamble 0 for 5 in game 1, 0 for 6 so far against the Tar Heels. Lynch fires the 1-2. Upstairs, 2 balls and 2 strikes. Gamble was 5 for 13 in those first 3 games against Alabama and Georgia. Doubled and homered in that second go-round against the Dogs. The 2-2. And he struck him out looking. Fastball at the letters, and there's one down. Fourth strikeout of the ball game for Lynch. 3 have been looking, and that'll give us time to pause 10 seconds for a station ID on the Tar Heel Sports Network.
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0: Brock next up at the plate for the right side for Oklahoma. Lynch pinpoints a fastball on the outer half. And it's 0-1 to the left fielder who struck out looking to end the first. Win the fourth, 3-2 Carolina. The 0-1, big swing and a foul ball. Nothing in two to the corner outfielder. Grew up in Illinois. Began his career in the JUCO ranks. But has bolstered this Oklahoma lineup. Here's the 0-2 from Lynch. Pulled the string, missed outside. 1 ball and 2 strikes to Brock. A lull comes over the crowd before the 1-2. Fastball low and outside, taken for ball two, and the count is even. Gamble struck out to begin the frame. Harris on deck. Heels up in the bottom of the fourth on Oklahoma 3-2. The 2-2 pitch reaches out and sends the foul ball off to the right. Still 2-2. Matt, it was a rocky first inning for Lynch. Allowed a single, a walk, a double, and then all of a sudden he found his groove. Next 2-2. Off the plate wide, and it's a 3-2 count.
6: It was the looking strikeout of Brock to end that first inning, stranding a runner on third. That's flipped this outing for Lynch.
0: Payoff pitch

0: Line shot into center field and a base hit for Oklahoma. Brock reaches with one down. Harris to the plate. 0 for 1 of the flyout to Howe in left field. That's how the top of the, make that the bottom of the second began for Oklahoma. We're in the bottom of the fourth. Heels up a run. Carolina's out hit OU 4-3. Both teams have committed errors from behind the plate. Paulson holds the runner at first. Nicholson pats the glove, playing it at third. Middle infield at double play depth. The pitch. Slugged foul the opposite way. Into the 220 section. And it's quickly 0-1 to the right fielder. The Carolina defense stays put as the wind continues to bluster towards right center. The 0-1. Fastball above the zone, 1-1.
1: Oklahoma really making Lynch work more in this fourth inning compared to the third.
0: Lynch's pitch count, Matt, I'm sorry, just up over 50, but he's not lost any velo off the fastball.
1: Yeah, still zipping in there up above 95. That was 96.
0: Sidearm throw from Lynch over to first base. Brock is back in time, diving in head first under the tag of Paulson. Brock has stolen 28 bases this year, fifth in the SEC. The 1-1. And there he goes, takes off from first base. Ball lifted into center field. Hole creeps in. Gravity does its thing. It always does. And there's the second out. It'll bring Taki to the plate. Brock is still at first, and Carolina remains in the lead 3-2 in the bottom of the fourth.
1: Lynch went to the slider. Looked like Harris was sitting in fastball there. Popped him up.
0: Sellout crowd around the ballpark today. Better than 24,000 here to see game two between the Heels and Sooners. First pitch to Taki as Lynch goes from out of the stretch. Well, we'll wait on it. How about a throw to first instead? Brock back in time as Paulson gets the tag on his backside. Pitch clock inside of 5 seconds. Lynch angles towards the plate. Slider ducks low and into the lefty. 1-0 to Taki. He struck out looking in the second. Lynch has gotten Brock, Gamble, and Taki all looking today. LeChance went down swinging back in the first. The 1-0 to the lefty. Fly ball to right field. French runs towards the line. Again, there's not a lot of foul territory back towards that part of the ballpark, and the ball ends safely about a half dozen rows up in the seats out of play. It's 1-1 to the first baseman from out of Fort Worth. Played his JUCO ball at Weatherford Community College. Oklahoma's mined the JUCO ranks, recruiting trail, and everywhere in between to piece together a roster that's caught fire at the right time as Lynch quickly tosses over to first, and Brock is back with no tag this time. A lot of ways to build a roster in this climate of college baseball. The Heels have done it their way. The Sooners have done it theirs. They meet together for a title. The 1-1. Runner takes off from first. Hit and run looked like it was on again. Ball swiped foul, and it's a 1-2 count to Taki. And the unfortunate thing for these two teams is that while the transfer portal is wide open, they're focused on one another while everybody else is trying to put together their roster for 2027, Matt.
1: And Carolina certainly has been working on that behind the scenes, but focus now is on this championship series.
0: The 1-2 from Lynch. Struck him out looking. 97 more miles per hour on the radar gun. Taki looks at strike three. The inning is over. Brock left stranded at first base, and we go to the fifth. Carolina's lead still safe for the time being at 3-2. It's Hull, Galler, and Paulson, the 2, 3, and 4 spots to the plate when we come back after this. Undoubtedly, Carolina baseball on display at the College World Series from Learfield.
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0: 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Go Heels! Matt, we go to the fifth. Oklahoma got two in the first. Neither team scored in the second. The Heels battled back, scored three in the third. Quick fourth inning for both sides. 3-2 Heels in the top of five. Mercurius is still out there. And as we said between innings, if Oklahoma could find their way through five with their starter, that would be a minor miracle based off of how that third inning went.
1: Yeah, both of these teams have had stressful innings for their starters. Carolina got it out of the way in the first with Ryan Lynch and that dramatic, nearly half-hour third inning for Mercurius for Oklahoma.
0: Hall at the plate. Looks at a slider low and inside. One ball and no strikes to the center fielder who struck out in the first and lined out for the first out in the third. That moment didn't go his way. Will this one look a little better? The 1-0. Big fly. Deep right. On a rope. Look out. It's gone. Owen hit that into the ozone. And as he rounds the bases, Carolina leads Oklahoma by a score of 4-2. Biggest lead of the afternoon for the Diamond Heels as Hull takes his helmet off. Steps on home plate and enters a corridor of Carolina blue, first base side.
1: It was 105 off the bat in the ball that he hit in the third inning that nestled in the glove of the second baseman. That one 109 and cleared the bullpen in right field and will mark the end for Mercurius.
0: While Coach Johnson comes out of the OU dugout, that Carolina home run, like they all are, presented by Lowe's Foods, supporting home plate since 1954. Visit your local Lowe's Foods because nobody cares about the Carolinas like Lowe's Foods. That's Hull's ninth home run, his 86th RBI. He's five ribbies behind Colin Moran, who's here, by the way, for the all-time single season lead. The home run for Carolina, the 83rd on the season. The Tar Heels, not known for being a powerful team, top 10 all-time in dingers. That home run ties the 06 and 94 teams for eighth in a single season. So as this Carolina bunch has run its way up the flagpole, there have been some individual and team numbers that just look better and better as this year's marched on.
1: Mercurius gets a round of applause as he makes his way to the center dugout on the third base side. He looks pretty frustrated. Oklahoma calls the bullpen for the junior righty Jason Bowden from Orangefield, Texas, Texas A&M transfer. 6'3", 193. Bowden, the right-hander, comes into a ball game for the 26th time this season for Oklahoma. 5-1 with a 5.45 ERA, 34 and two-thirds innings, 25 hits, 25 runs, 21 of them earned. 23 walks to 39 strikeouts, so he does not strike out a ton of batters. But opponents hit just 197 against Jason Bowden.
0: About the only stat that mirrors his last outing against Georgia, his best ever outing for Mercurius was the strikeout tally. He had 9 against the Dogs. He had 8 today against Carolina. 6 of those came in the first 2 innings.

0: the last few frames told a much larger, more positive story for Carolina as the Heels again lead 4-2 after trailing 2-0. The Heels have scored the last four runs. We're in the fifth, nobody out. And Gavin Gallagher 0-for-1 with a backwards K to bases on balls. Next up at the dish, it'll be a righty-righty matchup between Gallagher and Bowden as the Sooners first into their pen. Mercurius needed 92 pitches to get through those four frames. 53 were in the zone. Carolina's got to win today to get to tomorrow. It's a best of three series. Oklahoma won game one, 9-3. The only series loss this year for Carolina was way back at the beginning of the ACC slate against Virginia. Matt told you at the beginning of the broadcast, Carolina dropped game one against BC, game one against Clemson, and game one against USC and the Supers, came back to win the final games each and every time. First pitch from Bowden. It's a fastball that pops out of the glove of LaChance. Downstairs, ball one to the Tar Heels second baseman.
1: Bowden did face the Tar Heels last year in Chapel Hill. Inning, two hits, no runs, one walk, two strikeouts in that Chapel Hill regional.
0: Bowden works from the extreme right side of the mound. The pitch to Gallagher at 89, foul tipped into the glove of OU's catcher. 1-1 to Gallagher. He's on a career-best 14-game hitting streak. He's reached in 27 in a row, if you factor in the walk back in the third. The 1-1. At the letters. 1-2 on the take. Gallagher straps on those gloves a little tighter. Looks down the third baseline. Digs back in for the right side against this new reliever from out of Oklahoma, Jason Bowden, on the main stage. The 1-2. Off-speed pitch, that's hit hard off the glove of a diving Willits at shortstop and into left center field. Willits dove towards the line in left field. It tipped off the leather and into the outfield. These are the breaks Carolina's getting today that they couldn't get at all just 24 hours ago.
1: That'll be a base hit for Gallagher, and it's not like Willits with ordinary effort would have had that ball. That's why it's a base hit. But little plays that decide close games, and Carolina gets that break. The offense keeps on rolling.
0: And that's 15 in a row that Gallagher has hit safely in. One aboard and a one pitch, one hopper over to short. Willits steps on second and then throws down to first to get Paulson on the 6-3 double play. Second double play of the afternoon turned by Oklahoma. The shame of it is, Matt, that was another hard hit ball by a Tar Heel. It came right to Willits, and he knew exactly what to do with it.
1: Yeah, Oklahoma had the shift on, and that ball left Paulson's bat at 91 miles an hour straight to Willits. So Oklahoma catches a break. It feels like this game has just been back and forth. Break for one team, break for the other, but the Tar Heels lead in the column that counts.
0: 4-2 Heels in the fifth. Nicholson next up. The pitch steers outside, and it's a 1-0 count to the Tar Heel third baseman. He struck out in the second, was hit by a pitch in the third. Two down, bases clear in the fifth. Carolina up a couple. Wind has slowed. The 1-0 lands in the zone. 1-1.
1: And Paulson at bat was so quick that didn't even have time to get to the fun fact that he and Bowden were born on the exact same day. Not just have the same birthday, born on the same day.
0: The 1-1. In tight, 2-1. Somebody should get the parents together to talk about what they were doing on that day. Father's Day 2026. Hope it's been a good one for you and yours as we broadcast from the College World Series. The 2-1 from Bowden paints the outer half. And it's two balls and two strikes to Nicholson. The Sooners have Branch, Walk, and Johnson. 9-1 and two spots due up in the bottom of the frame. Heels up 4-2 in the fifth. Two away, base is clear. The pitch outside. LaChance held it, but fair call by Brandon Cooper, the home plate umpire. And he's forced it full. Is this another sequence where Nicholson

0: goes to work on some foul balls. Let's find out. The payoff pitch outside, and he lost him. Ball four, and the inning continues. Nicholson down to first base. Coach Jackson standing atop the green safety bag. Gives Coop a fist bump. And that'll bring Tyler out of the plate. He struggled today. 0 for 2 of the pair of strikeouts against Mercurius. But Jason Bowden's on the bump after a hole launched a home run to deep right field to begin the inning. Gallagher then singled. Paulson hit into the double play. Nicholson just took a free pass. 4-2 heels our score in the fifth. And it's a wild pitch. It gets low under the glove of LaChance. Down to second base goes Nicholson. And that could prove to be large with two outs in the inning. Nicholson will be going on any sort of contact and could easily score on a base hit to the outfield from Howe.
1: Previously, a single from Howe here would probably only push Nicholson to third, if not make him stop at second. Now you've got the chance to plate another one and go up by three.
0: Fifth wild pitch of the year for the OU reliever. Howe ahead in the count, 1-0. A peek to second, the pitch. And a strike down the middle. 1-1. Carolina left the bases loaded in the three-run third. Can the Heels make something happen here with two down and a runner in scoring position? The 1-1. Strays wide to the lefty, and it's 2-1. The Tar Heels today 0 for 4 with two out. The 2-1. And that gets away from LaChance. It almost went through his glove. He takes a look at it, and he lazily jogs to the backstop to get it. Nicholson hustles over to third, and LaChance makes the motion to Bowden to either calm down or get the ball down. But, Matt, from my vantage point, the ball wasn't hugely high. That should have been caught by LaChance.
1: Yeah, that's a passed ball. So the first one was a wild pitch. That one is a passed ball. And Oklahoma looks rattled for the first time in a couple of weeks.
0: So a walk, a wild pitch, and a passed ball has Nicholson at third. The count to Howe at the plate, 3-1. And there's ball four downstairs and another base runner for Carolina. Second consecutive free pass issued by Bowden, who without that gift of a double play ball would be really up against it. Everybody's reached this inning, save for Paulson. And here comes Hynek doing the biggest of ways. 0 for 2 of the pair of strikeouts. He's K'd the last three times he's been at the plate against Oklahoma, and 4 the last 5. In between all those strikeouts, he singled in the sixth yesterday when Gavin Jones came in the game. 4-2 heels in the fifth. The pitch to Hynek. Fastball outside, and the righty jumps out in front. One ball and no strikes.
1: And Bowden's having a lot of trouble finding the strike zone right now.
0: The Hull homer earlier this inning has given the Tar Heels a two-run cushion. The 1-0. Hynek smacks that foul over our heads and out of play. 1-1 of the Carolina catcher. Nicholson at third, Howe at first. There's two down at the top of the fifth. Carolina 4, Oklahoma 2. The Tar Heels need to win to play again tomorrow for all the marbles in Omaha. The 1-1. Fastball at 96, backhanded low and outside by LaChance. Hynek creeps back out in front of Bowden, 2-1.
1: David, it's not like these are breaking balls in which Bowden's trying to get Tar Heel hitters to chase. He's missing with the fastball.
0: Both Tar Heels lead off of first and third, respectively, as Hynek takes a swing and a miss against the slider. 2-2, and that slider at 89 was moving. Had some giddy up and go as it ran away from Hynek's swing and miss. Well, we've said it before, and we'll say it again. Big pitch on the way. The 2-2. Hynek got a piece of it and fouls it back towards the OU dugout. Still 2-2 as the Heels survive to see one more pitch, maybe more in the fifth, up 4-2 on OU. If Hynek were to reach, French would be next. If not, Branch, Walk, Johnson due up in the bottom half of the inning. Tonkey holds the runner at first. The pitch

0: And Hynek whiffs again on the slider, inning over. Carolina gets a run, Hull's leadoff homer, makes it a 4-2 bulge. Carolina up a couple, one run, two hits, no errors, and two more left stranded. The Eels have left six on as we go to the bottom of the fifth. Sooners back to the plate, but trailing by two. Carolina 4, OU 2 from Learfield.
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0: Alongside Matt Krause, I'm Dave Nathan. Welcome back, Bryant Williams on the IL yesterday. He's taped things up. He's rubbed some dirt all over himself, and he's back at Learfield Mission Control today, guiding us through this College World Series operation. Carolina in the field, Oklahoma at the plate in the bottom of the fifth. The Tar Heels lead the Sooners 4-2. Under gray, cloudy skies, temperatures in the upper 60s, wind blowing to right center. A win for Oklahoma gives the Sooners the national championship. A Tar Heel W today would be the Heels' 54th on the season. And would put these two teams right back on the diamond tomorrow night at 7 o'clock for a decisive game three. Well, partner Ryan Lynch and Kyle Branch match up for the second time. Initial offering down and away from the righty, and it's 1-0. Branch grounded out to Nicholson at third to end the second. Lynch will be third time through the order coming up. And while he got off to a rocky start, he's gotten stronger as this game has worn on.
5: He certainly has. That pitch count has stayed low. It's sub-60 as he begins the fifth.
0: The 1-0. Upstairs at 93, 2-0 to the Oklahoma second baseman. Branch wears those high crimson stirrups down on the field. Arms all covered up with crimson sleeves and guards and wristbands and gloves. Hynek walks out to the mound to chat things over with Lynch.
5: Now Scott Forbes is coming out to have a conversation with Brandon Cooper, the plate umpire. Caden Glauber is starting to throw in the Tar Heel bullpen. You know, we talk about pitch count and everything here. I think the leash is pretty short, but I wonder if there's something that Coach Forbes sees with Lynch. He just made a motion back to the dugout. Here comes Terry Joe.
0: Terry Joe Rosinski, longtime Carolina baseball trainer, takes such good care of these kids year over year. Terry Joe in the Carolina blue hoodie. Gray sweats, wind whistling down on the field. And the infield, the head coach, the trainer, the home plate umpire all meet around Ryan Lynch. Coach Forbes, before he moved into the head coaching role 6 years ago, had been Carolina's pitching coach. He knows these guys as well as anybody. And as he makes the call, I think, to the bullpen, this could be it for Lynch. Just saw him put his right hand up, and here comes Lynch off the mound. Wow, what another big twist in this storyline, which has gone back and forth. Goodness gracious. We're certainly not going to speculate on anything that could have gone wrong, but as Terry Joe walks to the left of Lynch, who's got his head down entering the dugout, the heel starter is out of this game in the bottom of the fifth with the Tar Heels up 4-2 on the Oklahoma Sooners. And there's a lot of heads looking towards the Carolina bullpen, which was active early

0: and still warming now. Is this one of these situations where Glauber's going to get a little extra time to get himself ready after Lynch unexpectedly exits with his pitch count still south of 60?
1: Mark Wagers, the right field umpire, just went over there. And here comes Glauber. He'll get the, as you call it, TSA pat down for Mr. Wagers on his way in. Typically, if there is a pitching change due to injury, the relief pitcher has unlimited time to warm up. Carolina sends Folger Boas down to the bullpen. So you don't want to get too far ahead of yourself here, but Caden Glauber coming into this game, the bullpen now needs to cover five innings. The Tar Heels must win this game to force a game tomorrow. There is no choice. There is no way around that. And perhaps the best strategy to do that is to ride Caden Glauber to the finish line. But conventional wisdom says if he throws five innings today, that's going to limit how much, if any, you can get from him tomorrow in the must-win season-on-the-line ball game. Obviously, if Carolina swells its lead here, then the Tar Heels have some more options deeper in the bullpen. But I would have to imagine the coaching staff went into this bottom of the fifth, given where Lynch was, thinking that they were going to get two, maybe three more innings out of him, and Glauber would have a short relief outing if all went perfect according to plan, which would make him available for tomorrow. So that's looking way, way, way down the line, Dave.
0: But you're right. I mean,
1: it's a factor.
0: Overstate,
1: yeah,
0: the enormity of what this means. And while we all hope and pray that everything is okay for Ryan Lynch, this does change the strategy for Carolina, not just in this game, but again, potentially for tomorrow. There is no tomorrow unless you win today, and Glauber gives Carolina a pretty good chance of that. Matt, you've got the numbers on what the ACC Freshman of the Year and the Co-National Freshman of the Year has done.
1: Yeah, 6'4", 210, righty out of Fort Mill, South Carolina, Catawba Ridge High School, where he graduated a year early to enroll at Carolina. He should be a high school senior right about now. Glauber this season, 11-0, a 2.17 ERA, 28 appearances, 3 starts, 5 saves, 87 innings, 58 hits, 24 runs, 21 earned, 39 walks to 106 strikeouts. Opponents bat 191 against Glauber. If there is one weak spot for Caden Glauber, it is his propensity to give up the long ball. He's surrendered 8 of them this season because he challenges hitters so dramatically, I guess you could say. And so that will be key here against an Oklahoma team that has been on a power surge in the postseason, is keep them in the ballpark. But you feel good about any ball game where Caden Glauber comes in with your team in the lead.
0: Glauber's last appearance came against West Virginia, and that 12-7 win, went 2 1/3, struck out 3. As the Heels have made it to the championship series in Omaha and lead Oklahoma 4-2 in the fifth. So we pick up where we left off. Branch at the plate ahead in the count 2-0. Glauber's first pitch, a fastball at 94, up and in. 3-0 to the Sooners' second baseman. As Glauber's got that deep brown glove in front of his face, the 3-0 over the inside corner. Again at 94, 3-1. Glauber's parents have been in Omaha for the long haul here today. His dad ecstatic with the Knicks winning the world championship. Seems like about a month ago. The 3-1. Fouled off. And it's 3-2. Glauber is right back in business after falling behind 3-0. His dad, of course, a former big leaguer with the Reds. And Caden has the stuff right now to follow in his old man's footsteps. Here's the payoff pitch. Glauber goes to the slider for the first time. Branch didn't see that coming. Swing and a miss, strike 3. And there's one down.
1: How about that? Glauber comes out of the bullpen. First pitch, a fastball out of the zone. A little amped up perhaps, but battles back in the count. And that fall off the table slider. Branch had no answer for it.
0: Carolina 4, Oklahoma 2. One down for the Sooners in the bottom of the fifth. Base is clear. Lineup turns over to Jason Walk. First pitch to lefty. Swing and a miss. 0-1 to the center fielder, who singled and scored back in the first. He flied out to left in the third. Nicholson plays in on the grass at third. The 0-1. Upstairs. Ball jumped out of the glove of Hynek. No harm done with the bases clear, and it's a 1-1 count. To the kid from Ackworth, Georgia, he was an SEC all-defensive teamer. And Matt, we can see him playing out in the outfield today. He is smooth and fluid and just silky good out there as he looks at a strike to make it 1-2.
1: That covers a lot of ground out there.
0: Walk was 2-for-5 with a run and two ribbies yesterday in the Sooners' 9-3 win over the Tar Heels. Today, Carolina up 4-2 in the fifth. The 1-2 from Glauber just downstairs, and a good take by Walk. 2-2 with one down and the bases clear. Ryan Lynch has just exited. Unsure of what the issue was. Glauber is back to work, and he fires a swing and miss. Strike three. Fastball up around Walk's eyeballs, and that's consecutive K's for Glauber.
1: And strikeouts two different ways: the slider to retire Branch, the fastball to retire Walk.
0: That'll put Camden Johnson at the dish, Matt. He's walked and scored and also been hit by a pitch. Glauber a righty, Johnson a lefty. The pitch at 95 upstairs, 1-0. The Heels have French, Kellis, and Schaffner due up in the sixth. Glauber's 1-0. Off speed, not quite sure where it missed, but it's a ball. And it's 2-0 to the OU third baseman. Grew up in Bernie, Texas. Was a great high school football player. The 2-0. Soft swing and a ground ball foul behind first. Make it 2-1. His uncle, Mark Johnson, was a College Football Hall of Famer. Played for Northwestern State. Was inducted back in 1984. He's got another uncle, Joe Driscoll, who played for the old St. Louis Cardinals NFL team back in the early 60s. The 2-1. Swung past the elevated fastball, and it's 2-2. And now the Tar Heel fans begin to cause a little bit of a stir and maybe what you call a ruckus here in the heartland. The 2-2 from Glauber. Inning ender at 95. Swinging him at strike three, and Johnson goes down. Glauber's stuff can play in any time zone, and it is on display for the entire country to see here in Nebraska. Three up and three down. He strikes out the side, and that is why he's the National Freshman of the Year.
1: Did it a variety of ways. The fastball's playing, the slider's playing. Oklahoma unable to adjust, and the Tar Heel lead stays at 2.
0: 4-2. Carolina takes the advantage into the sixth. 8-9-1 spots. French, Kellis, and Schaffner. Do up when we come back at the College World Series from Learfield.
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0: Well, this game has had more plot twists than a spy novel, and we are just heading into the sixth. Carolina 4, Oklahoma 2. Partner, the Sooners jumped down 2-0 in the first. Ryan Lynch calmed down, got some run support. The Heels got three back in the third. Left the bases loaded that frame. Owen Hull's leadoff homer in the fifth has given us this 4-2 score. But in the bottom of the fifth, after the first two pitches, Ryan Lynch had to exit. And Kate Glauber

0: the Tar Heels starting nine today as French looks at ball three. 3-0, and again, we've said this throughout the regular season into the postseason. Coaches know this team better than anybody. They've got it figured out, and it looks like they've hit another stroke of genius by going with the guys they've gone with today. The 3-0, and that's ball four high. French takes his third walk, and for a Carolina roster that has put together one of the best on-base percentages in Tar Heel history, they've got the leadoff man aboard again, and will do their best to try to turn that into another run. Third walk already for Bowden, who's pitched just an inning. Kellis, one for two with a single and a run scored. Hit into a double play the last time he was at the plate in the fourth. The pitch. Swing and a miss. 0-1 of the Heels DH. 4-2 Carolina. The Heels lead the Sooners in the sixth. Bowden from out of the stretch. Kellis showed bunt. It's a strike call. And with the count nothing and two, that option is probably off the table.
1: I'd be surprised if they keep the bunt on here. Lefty Nate Smithberg back up and throwing in the Oklahoma pen. Maybe they go to him for the back-to-back lefties. Shafter and Hull, we'll see.
0: French leads off a first. Pitch on the way. Kellis fans on the elevated slider. Strike three. While Bowden has walked three, he's now struck out two. One down in the inning. Lineup flips over to Shafter, who's one for three with a two RBI triple. He scored himself back in that three-run third. We're in the top of the sixth. 4-2 Diamond Heels. Here comes Coach Johnson out of the dugout. This game firmly in the pen. And this feels like a tailor-made situation to match up with Shafter.
1: Back-to-back lefties coming up, Shafter and Hull. So Oklahoma will go to a left-hander in Smithberg.
0: Final numbers, by the way, on Lynch. Four innings, three hits, two runs, both earned. One walk, five strikeouts. Again, he left after just 56 pitches. And the bottom of the fifth, unsure of why. If there's any sort of explanation or update, you'll be the first to know. Caden Glauber was able to strike out the OU side in the bottom of the fifth, and the Sooners go an arm deeper into their pen after Mercurius went the first four. Bowden goes an inning and a third. One hit, three walks, two strikeouts, and a 29-pitch outing. Probably leaves a pretty good chance to see him Monday if we get that far. Again, the scenario is this. After Oklahoma took game one 9-3, the Sooners are but one win away from claiming the school's third national championship. A Tar Heel W pushes us to Monday in a decisive game three, which is set to lift off at 7 p.m. Carolina up 4-2 in the sixth, but this one is far from done. My suspicion is there's another wrinkle or two yet to be known about how this second game unravels.
1: Nate Smithberg is the new arm for Oklahoma. He's a redshirt sophomore lefty. 6'2", 257 from Libertyville, Iowa, Indian Hills Community College. Smithberg this season, 18 appearances, all in relief. Good numbers, 2-0 record, 3.06 ERA, 17 and two-thirds innings. So he is not a length guy or a matchup guy. 14 hits, 6 runs all earned. Just 5 walks to 16 strikeouts. Opponents bat .233 against the lefty Smithberg, who is tasked with facing these two tough lefties at the top of the Carolina order in Shafter and Hull.
0: French began the inning with a walk. He's still over first. Kellis just struck out. Shafter, as we just said, is tripled. Hull has homered, and he's hit two balls really hard today. Carolina getting a little more production throughout the lineup top to bottom today. And Matt, while it doesn't reveal itself in base hits, Nicholson has been on base today twice with a walk and an HBP. Howe has reached on a walk. French has been on base three times with a walk. And that nine spot has produced a single and a run from Rom Kellis.
1: The Tar Heels have created some offense at the bottom of the order. That was something that was missing yesterday. It was missing even in the big win against West Virginia on Wednesday.
0: Carolina's what,

0: One for 15 yesterday.
1: Correct.
0: They bottom half of the lineup.
1: 5 out of 40 over those two games against the Mountaineers and Sooners.
0: So it's Smithburg on the mound against Schaffner. Lefty-lefty showdown. He drops down and serves up a strike near the letters 0-1 to the Tar Heel shortstop. 4-2, Carolina up on Oklahoma in game two of the College World Series. We're in the sixth, a runner at first, one down. Schaffner awaits the second offering and drills it down the line and left, tailing foul. A third of the way up into the seats. Ball takes a big hop and skips under the overhang, which was probably the best spot to be last night in the ninth when the skies opened up and the rains came. Matt, you had to hustle back to your hotel. Fortunately, Miss Kate was able to chauffeur about nine of us back to our hotel in a minivan. The 0-2. Outside, 1-2. Again, that just illustrates the picture of the army of people it takes to do all the behind-the-scenes things at the College World Series. Administrators, ticket folks, trainers, support staff, you name it. It's a true organization. Throw over to first, and nothing doing for French.
1: That ball game, Dave, ended just in the nick of time. The move up to 2 o'clock was absolutely necessary. It poured all night here in Omaha, but it's turned into a beautiful Sunday.
0: It's not hot, it's not cold, it's not sunny, but it's good enough. The 1-2 pitch to Schaffner turns away from a changeup inside, 2-2. The center fielder walk shades Schaffner to left center. There's a big, wide-open space in right center if Schaffner could pull one between Walk and Harris. French off of first. Taki holds the runner. Pitch on the way. Fastball outside, 3-2. Oklahoma sailed through those final eight innings yesterday without allowing a run. All of Carolina's offense came in the first inning. Today, the Sooners have run into traffic in every inning except for the first. Here's the payoff pitch. Schaffner slams it foul up against the press box to our left. Still 3 balls and 2 strikes to the All-ACC first-teamer and All-America shortstop. Schaffner could have been a college football player, could have been a great hockey player. Baseball, though, has been his ticket. The next 3-2. Dump foul at the plate. It rolls into the on-deck circle where Owen Hull resides. He'd be next.
1: Last time up, Owen Hull slammed one over the right center field fence. Boy, 4-2 feels so much different than 3-2.
0: The Tar Heels up 2 in the sixth. The runner at first, one down. Smithburg, fresh out of the pen, fires towards the plate. Schaffner responds with a fly ball to left center field. Walk collides with Brock. The catch is made. Walk is able to grasp it, and those two shake off the cobwebs, wondering what in the world just happened in medium range left center field. That's been a tricky spot for both teams to navigate in the last 48 hours.
1: Yeah, outfield communication has been a big problem for both teams. It's obviously noisy. It's a full crowd, tough sky, the gray sky with the white ball.
0: It's a wonder Walk was able to hold on to that because everything else, his hat and his sunglasses, went flying. That's two down in the top of the sixth. And Owen Hull, whose 101st hit of the season, left the yard back in the fifth. Carolina still up 4-2 and trying to move Carter French around, who's at first base. An all-lefty duel. The first pitch. Fastball registers for a called strike, 0-1. The Sooners have LeChance, Willits, and Gamble. The 3, 4, and 5 spots due up in the bottom of the inning. The Tar Heels, though, would like to linger for a while. Here's the 0-1. Strike call on another fastball. 0-2. Sooners fans begin to rise up here. 80% of the ballpark packed with crimson. The 0-2 pitch, off speed hole. Slow rolling, bouncing ball left side, and it's foul. Looked like it might have taken a

0: chunk out of the chalk about midway between the plate and third base before it rolled left. And Johnson wisely got his glove on it to have everything called dead. Still nothing in two to hole.
1: Jump by Owen to fight that one off.
0: I may start calling him Slappy Gilmore for the way that he swings the bat. Stay tuned. French off of first base. Two down in the sixth. Heels four, Sooners two. The next 0-2 from Smithburg to Hull. And it's strike three. Got him looking as he's punched out on a fastball. Just never felt comfortable in that lefty-lefty drop-down matchup. Smithburg gets his mates off the field. And the leadoff walk to French. It doesn't hurt Oklahoma. It doesn't help Carolina. No runs. No hits. No errors. One left. The Sooners to the plate in the bottom of the sixth. LaChance, Willits, and Gamble to see Caden Glauber. The Tar Heels maintain a 4-2 lead in Omaha from Learfield.
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0: Dave Nathan, Matt Krause, wishing you a happy Father's Day and reminding you Carolina leads Oklahoma in game two of the College World Series Finals 4-2. The Tar Heels have out-hit the Sooners 6-3. Oklahoma's only had one hit since the first inning. Caden Glauber supplanted Ryan Lynch on the mound last frame, struck out the side after Carolina's starter mysteriously left this game with what we think is some sort of ailment. What it is, we couldn't begin to tell you. But Coach Forbes and head trainer Terry Joe Rosinski came out onto the bump, and after Lynch threw two pitches last inning, he exited. Glauber's first pitch to LaChance to begin the bottom of the sixth. It's a fastball and a swinging strike. Nothing on one of the slugger from out of Canada, who's 0 for 2 with a strikeout and a flyout today to center. Tar Heels play the shift left side. Righty-righty matchup. The 0-1. Ground ball into the shift. It's Gallagher from left to second base. Field slides and throws to get his man 4-3, and there's one down. Matt, if there's something else Glauber does exceptionally well aside from striking out players, he induces some of those ground balls that turn into quick outs or double plays.
1: He's come in countless times this season in jams and gotten out of them via the double play. Rare times where Walker McDuffie may struggle or the end of the line for a starter.
0: Here's Willits, 1-for-2 with an RBI double. Lefty takes a changeup, and it's nothing and one. Good pitch for Glauber to throw against the lefty at this stage of the game. Nicholson plays in at third. The pitch. How about a 96-mile-per-hour fastball, but it's inside, 1-1. Change in velo about 15 miles per hour between the mid-90s fastball, that low 80s changeup from Glauber. The 1-1. Downstairs. 2-1, the count to Willits. 2-for-5 with a double in game one. 1-for-2 today against the Diamond Heels. Glauber goes back to the off-speed, nails the zone on the take. It's 2-2. Lauber kicks and fires the 2-2, and he struck him out. Fastball right at the letters, and all Willits can do is take a long, slow walk back to the third base dugout. The fourth strikeout of the game for Glauber and the second out of the sixth, and thank goodness for that high strike call.
1: First backwards K for Glauber after three of the swinging variety. 95-mile-an-hour heater freezes Willits.
0: It's up to Gamble to continue the bottom of the sixth. And he does so with a first pitch line drive past third base into left field. Howe scampers over and holds Gamble to a two-out single. Earlier in this event, balls hit on the ground of the outfield would crawl and just die out there. A week and a half later, I think everybody understands how this field and how this park plays. The outfield has to attack those sorts of hits, and the runners will often take wide turns around first, thinking there's a 50-50 chance of taking two. That's just a single, and the first base hit off of Glauber, ending a stretch of five in a row set down by the freshman.
1: Good news for Carolina, though, two outs.
0: Brock next up, one for two with a backwards K and a single. First pitch, rip foul. 0-1 to the left fielder. Brock's eight-game hitting streak, which was a season high, was snapped yesterday when he went 0-3 with a run scored. The 0-1. Slider pummeled foul off to the right. And it's nothing in two. So all options on the table here for Glauber. Gets a fresh baseball, takes his glove off, and massages that ball between his hands. Just right of the rubber. 4-2. Carolina leads Oklahoma. We're in the bottom of the sixth. Two out. The Sooners have Trey Gamble at first. Paulson holds the runner. Glauber from out of the stretch. The 0-2. Popped up. Heading our way, Matt Krause. Look out. And it's just to our right. The old saying goes, you protect me, I protect the equipment. We all walk away happy.
1: There you go. That one was hit a little bit too high in the air to get into our booth.
0: It's still nothing in two. Glauber checks over to first base. Good throw over. Gamble is back in the nick of time. He's stolen 17 bases this year, has Gamble, but given the situation, Sooners down to a two down in the inning, you'd think he'd stay put. The 0-2. There's a line shot. Nicholson lays out on the ground, and he makes the catch to end the inning. A sparkling play at the hot corner by Cooper Nicholson ends the inning, and it keeps the margin at 4-2 Diamond Heels after six. The grounds crew drags the infield, and we go to the seventh. Diamond Heels back to the plate with Gallagher, Paulson, and Nicholson. It is still a two-run lead for Carolina, 4-2 over Oklahoma from Learfield.
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0: We are on to the seventh, Carolina 4, Oklahoma 2. 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
0: Gavin Gallagher leads off the seventh against Nate Smithberg. Second arm used out of the pen for Oklahoma. He's the drop-down lefty against the righty. Gallagher, 1-for-2 with a walk and a single. The pitch. Swinging a bouncing ball over towards third base. Johnson stays back. Long throw dug out with the backhand on a hop by Taki. And Gallagher retired 5-3. One pitch and one out for Smithberg.
1: Great pick by Johnson at third. We've talked about the offensive struggles at times of Johnson and Branch throughout this postseason for Oklahoma, but they've been so steady defensively that Skip Johnson keeps them in there in the lineup even if they haven't contributed much at the plate.
0: This is Paulson, 2-for-3 with a pair of singles. It's a lefty-lefty showdown. Smithberg puts one in the zone that Paulson hits past Coach Jackson, foul on the ground. 0-1. Paulson got the heels first hit back in the second when Mercurius was in the midst of striking out six of the first seven that he faced. The heels got a three spot in the third, and then a home run by Hull on the fifth has made it 4-2 Diamond Heels. One down, base is clear in the seventh. The 0-1. Downstairs, and it's a 1-1 count to the Tar Heels first baseman. And Matt, while those clouds are still ominously hanging overhead, there's as much sunlight shining down on the field as there's been all afternoon, and now as we dip down into the evening hours. The 1-1. Swing by Paulson and a fly ball to left. Brock chases towards the line, tries to dive. He traps it, he drops it. Paulson still running. Around first and standing at second. The Tar Heels have a one-out double, and it looks like Brock is hurt. Brock has his glove in his hand, his heavily taped left wrist. And now he's doubled over as he's crouched down. Wow, that ball was slicing away from the left fielder. And as he went to try to dive to make the catch, he trapped it on the ground. The ball sprung free. Credit the left field umpire, Rick Allen, for calling it immediately. Paulson was running all the way. And the Heels have a one-out runner in scoring position for Cooper Nicholson up next. And as the outfielder Brock goes through the battery of tests, time will tell if he stays in the ballgame.
1: He immediately grabbed at his left wrist upon hitting the ground.
0: And it wasn't one of those situations where his hand and his glove got rolled up and caught underneath it. It looks like it was more of the force of his wrist just hitting the ground, which stunned him. Listen, these Sooner kids are tough, okay? Coach Johnson makes a wave back into the dugout. Still unsure if Brock's going to continue in the ballgame. It's his left wrist, that's his glove hand. He gets a few throws in with walk. I don't think there's any concern if he can throw the ball, but what can he do with the glove?
1: Yeah, that's the good news for Oklahoma, is it's the glove hands.
0: He's raising his arm up above his head. And oftentimes when he dives like that, it might jar your shoulder or something else, but he immediately went to grasp his wrist, which is all taped up, and he'll elect to stay in the game. He's got all that eye black smothered underneath his eyes here in Omaha. And Paulson now 3-for-4. He has put together nearly a career day for Carolina. Nicholson next up. Again, 4-2 Heels in the seventh. One down. Paulson leads off the bag at second. The shift plays left side. Smithberg fires. Low ball one to Nicholson. Coop is struck out and hit by a pitch. And then in the fifth, he walked, advanced to second on a wild pitch, got to third on a pass ball. Carolina, though, couldn't get him in. Smithberg from out of the stretch. Sends the 1-0. Slowly inside, 2-0. Nicholson steps out, takes a deep breath. The 2-0 from the lefty to the righty. Outside. 3-0. LaChance, as quick as he caught that from behind the plate, threw it right back to the mound. Gallagher grounded out to third to begin the inning. Paulson just doubled down the line and left. The 3-0 pitch to Coop. Slugged foul off to the right. And into the seats, 3-1. Green light, 3-0. Don't see it a lot, but there's an argument to be made that might be the best pitch you get.
1: Absolutely. Nicholson is one where if a pitcher makes a mistake, he's certainly capable of putting it over the fence.
0: He's Carolina's biggest power hitter this year with 16 homers. The 3-1. Change up in for a strike, and it's 3-2. Nicholson looked a little stunned by that pitch landing. The count is full. 4-2 heels in the seventh. Paulson at second, one down. The pitch from Smithbird on the way. Nicholson reaches out. Fly ball, that's carrying deep to left field. Brock is back, he's at the warning track, runs into the wall, runs out of room, and that ball is gone. It's a two-run jack for Cooper Nicholson. It's 6-2 Carolina, and the Tar Heels have their biggest bowls of the afternoon at the College World Series.
1: Told you he's capable of putting one over the left field fence.
0: Speak it into existence, partner. 17th home run for Nicholson. RBIs 52 and 53, and they come on the big stage. 6-2 Carolina. Another home run courtesy of Lowe's Foods, supporting home plate since 1954. Here's Hal bunting and rolling it foul third base side. 0-1. We still don't know how this one ends. What we do know, and what we knew coming to the ballpark today, this would be a tough team to finish off. Carolina refuses to quit. The 0-1. Off speed and low. One ball and one strike to Howe, who's K'd a couple of times but earned the walk when Bowden came into the game back in the fifth. This is the first time he's seen Smithberg. We're in the top of the seventh. One. Drifting foul and out of play. Make it 1-2. So Hull homered in the fifth. Nicholson homers in the seventh. The Sooners had undergone a huge power surge in the last 20 or so odd games of the season, but today it's the Tar Heels knocking it out of the park. The 1-2. Another foul ball raked into the seats, and look out there in the top row. It lands in the first row. Hold on to the rail there, partner.
1: Got to be careful.
0: The tarps were off yesterday. The Tar Heels in the lead today. 6-2 in the seventh. The 1-2. And Hal swings at the changeup and comes up empty. Strike three. Second strikeout for Smithberg. Second out of the inning. Heinick next up to the plate. The only spot in the order today who hasn't reached. He's 0-for-3 with three strikeouts. Bowden got him to end the fifth. Mercurius got him a couple of times, and he may see a new arm here as Coach Johnson comes back out to discuss things with Smithberg and the rest of the infield. With two away and the bases clear in the top of the seventh, Carolina leads 6-2 on the strength of a two-run homer by Cooper Nicholson that's made it a four-run bulge. Hull had the solo homer in the fifth. Schaffner had a two RBI triple in the third. The other run that came in for Carolina was Schaffner on a wild pitch, scoring from third. Carolina has played with not reckless abandon, but I would say relentless abandon today. And as the move is made, Oklahoma goes another arm deeper

0: into its bullpen. It's Mason Bixby, Matt Krause, a junior righty.
1: Yeah, Bixby Jr. from San Antonio, a TCU transfer, big guy, 6'7", 239. The right-hander, not one of the primary options for Oklahoma. This is his 18th appearance of the year, all in relief, 2-0 record of 6.75 ERA. 17 and a third innings, 15 hits, 13 runs all earned, 14 walks to 25 strikeouts. Opponents bat 242 against Bixby. Kind of a slingshot delivery for the big right-hander. He brings it behind his body and then zips it to the plate. We'll see how much length he's going to provide Oklahoma here, or if this is just a one-batter matchup, try and get him out of the inning and retire Colin Hynek.
0: Gallagher began the inning grounding out on the first pitch to third. Then Paulson doubled. Brock and left was shaken up as his wrist came crashing down on the turf here in Omaha. And after a pause and after a few more pitches, Cooper Nicholson drove a pitch just over the wall right of the OU bullpen and left field before Howe struck out. So it's 6-2 Carolina. The Eagles have out-hit the Sooners 8-4. An error for each side as the Sooners try to send us to the stretch. Bottom third due up, by the way, for Oklahoma this frame. Harris, Taki, and Branch. Harris and Taki, the only two guys yet to see Glauber, who struck out four and allowed just one hit through two innings after Lynch exited after something ended what was turning out to be a really solid day. Lynch went the first four, allowed two runs on three hits. Two of those three hits came in the first inning when all the offense came in for OU. Hynek keeps the orange neon bat with him. Bixby stands tall atop the bump after Smithberg went an inning and a third. Here's the first pitch from the righty to the righty. Bouncing ball foul, third base side, 0-1. For all the arms and legs that Bixby has, it's kind of an awkward release point. Everything gets moving so fast, and then it slows down right before he hits his release point.
1: Yeah, like I said, slingshot. It's like it stops and then zips on you.
0: The next pitch, Hynek flies into center field. Walk on a late jump, but he's good enough to recover and make the catch in time to end the inning. But the inning goes a little something like this for Carolina. Two runs on two hits, no errors, and nobody left on base. Cooper Nicholson's two-run homer puts the Tar Heels ahead 6-2. Time to stretch in Omaha. Game two of the College World Series Finals between the Tar Heels and Sooners from Learfield.
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0: Oklahoma at the plate in the bottom of the seventh. One win away from a national championship, but it's Carolina on top 6-2 in game two of the College World Series. Matt Krause, Caden Glauber out of the pen two frames ago. Gets Harris, Taki, and Branch. It's a kid that should be just graduating high school. He reclassified to get to Carolina, credits the coaching staff both in the prep ranks and at Carolina for getting him ready for this moment. And this is the moment that he has lived about 18 years for.
1: An extended relief outing after Ryan Lynch was pulled in the

0: top of the fifth. Appeared to be due to injury. And now Glauber with some more run support, a four-run lead, trying to put this game to the finish line, force a winner-take-all tomorrow night.
1: Harris, a lefty at the plate, pings the first pitch foul. Nothing and one to the right fielder, who's flying out to left and flying out to center. Nicholson on the infield grass. Feels like he plays in against almost everybody. The 0-1. Popped up, third base side, heading towards the seats, and while the Tar Heels give chase, there's no play to be made. It's a souvenir, and it's nothing in two. Taki is 0 for 2 with a pair of backwards Ks. Next up, and then it's Branch, the first to face Glauber when he struck out back in the fifth. On the bottom of the seventh, 6-2 Carolina, the 0-2 pitch. Just missed. That high part of the zone's been playing today. Maybe it was outside, 1-2. Glauber ready to heave the 1-2. Fly ball into shallow right field. French camps underneath it. And he makes the play, one down. A third fly out by Harris. He's hit every spot in the outfield.
0: I was just going to say, it's a fly out hat trick. Left, center, right. In order, 7-8-9.
1: Possible scoregami in my scorebook. Who knows? Here's Taki. The lefty awaits and bounces the first pitch to second. Gallagher on the outfield grass. Shimmies and slides and shuffles his way towards first as he throws Taki out 4-3. That's two down. Nobody on for Branch. The first to face Glauber back in the fifth when Lynch left behind in the count 2-0. Glauber fell behind 3-0 before he struck him out. He'd go on to strike out the side and outside of a gamble single with two down in the sixth. Glauber has been on top of things. 6-2 Heels. We're at the bottom of the seventh. Righty-righty showdown. Pitch. Fastball at 95 in the zone. Nothing and one. Wind blowing the flags towards right center. It's been that way for the entirety of today's game. The 0-1. Off speed, but nips the outside corner. Nothing and two. And Matt, some of those big pockets of clouds are beginning to break up. There are little bits and pieces of Carolina blue in the distance.
0: It's the sunniest it has been all day here.
1: Glauber's 0-2 to Branch. Got him. Slider, swing and a miss. Inning over. Easy as you like for the freshman. 1-2-3. Harris flies out. Taki grounds out Branch, the fifth strikeout victim of the afternoon for Caden Glauber. Will go to the eighth, 6-2, Carolina up four, and French Kellis and Schaffner to the plate to see Mason Bixby when we come back to the College World Series Finals from Learfield.
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1: Through seven innings in Game 2 of the College World Series Finals, Carolina has a 6-2 lead on the Oklahoma Sooners. Partner, the Sooners struck the first couple of blows with two runs in the bottom of the first before Ryan Lynch calmed down and was able to get through four. Carolina had a lead 3-2 after three, has added three more runs since. Caden Glauber has been his Caden Glauber self, getting through three innings and retiring the Sooners. 1-2-3, and two of those.
0: Oklahoma made some contact on a couple of balls there in the last of the seventh. Nothing anywhere close to falling. Most importantly for Glauber, that was a seven-pitch inning, 35 pitches. Getting to the finish line, we've said that a couple of times, is the important factor for Glauber, number one. Number two, keep that pitch count as low as possible, knowing that you need to win this game to force another game tomorrow.
1: Glauber, by the way, 31 strikeouts up against three walks in the NCAA tournament. Amazing stuff by the youngster. This is French to lead off the eighth. Lefty takes a ball outside from Bixby, and it's 1-0. The doctor has taken three walks today, scored one of the runs, and has locked down right field. The 1-0. Strike call in the zone. 1-1. So a pair of sliders for Bixby to begin French. Kellis to follow, then it's Schaffner. The 8-9-1 spots for Carolina today. Pitch clock dwindling inside of 10 seconds. Bixby heaves. There's a fastball outside, 2-1. The corners haven't played near as much as the vertical portion of the zone, but it's been consistent throughout.
0: A pretty good zone by Brandon Cooper today.
1: The 2-1. French swings and dribbles it foul. Just behind him, just to the left of the words, the greatest show on dirt. Greatest is in red, highlighted in white. The other stuff is all in white on the green grass here in Omaha. Two balls and two strikes. The shift plays right side. Bixby into that unique motion, spikes it downstairs, 3-2 to French. Carolina 6, Oklahoma 2. Cooper Nicholson's home run last inning has given the Tar Heels a four-run bulge. We're in the top of the eighth. French, the leadoff man, awaits the payoff pitch and takes another ball inside. There's four walks for Carter French today. He has been impossible to keep off the base paths, just the way Carolina likes it.
0: And all of them leadoff walks. Third, fourth, sixth, and eighth.
1: The one in the third turned into a run. And here's a pinch hitter for Rob Kellis, the fifth. It's Macon Winslow, who wears number six at the plate for the first time today. So the Tar Heels rode Kellis to a 1-for-3 outing. He scored a run. And it's Macon Winslow to pinch hit in the eighth with a runner aboard. He squares to bunt from the right side. Gets it down. It rolls across the first baseline. Foul about 30 feet towards the bag. And it's 0-1. Winslow again, not starting for the first time all year today after suffering through an 0-for-2 game one performance against the Sooners when he was lifted for Kellis in the sixth. Previous to that, in the first three games in Omaha, his only hit 1-for-10 came in the second matchup with West Virginia when he scored a run. Throw over to first base. French back in time under the tag of Taki. They count nothing and one to Winslow. Macon has put down a couple of sacrifice bunts this year. He squares again. The pitch. Look out. Wow. It hit the bat, and it took him down. The count nothing and two. And as Winslow picks himself up, Coach Forbes takes a slow walk down the third baseline. He doesn't meet Winslow, but he puts on some signs. French, a long look across the diamond towards third. He's got the intel that he needs as he extends off the base. 6-2 Carolina in the eighth. Winslow pinch hits at the bottom of the order for Kellis. Bixby comes set. The 0-2. Bunts again. This time it's popped up and fouled back, and he strikes out. Carolina couldn't advance the runner, and there's one down. It's the first strikeout for Bixby, and the lineup flips to Schaffner, who comes to hit from the left side against the righty. At least that was the plan. Coach Johnson out of the dugout. points towards the pen.

0: Dafner to see a lefty.
1: Had a feeling Oklahoma would do this. One of their depth piece left-handers to go with Schaffner and Hall at the top of the order. Sooners did it in the sixth with good results. This is the lefty Jaden Barfields. Barfield has gone way down the leverage ladder this year for Oklahoma compared to last year. If you remember, Dave, he started the Sunday night game that Oklahoma won in the regional last year, 9-5. So Barfield will come in here, runner on first, one out, back-to-back lefties coming up. This season, Barfield has appeared in just 13 games with one start, no record, a 9.35 ERA, 8 2/3 innings, 11 hits, 9 runs all earned. 6 walks, 8 strikeouts, opponents at 3.06 against the lefty Jaden Barfields. Sophomore from Pearland, Texas, Pearland High School.
0: This is the second time today Schaffner sees a fresh arm. Smithberg was brought out in the sixth to face him when Jake flied out to center. In total today, Schaffner is 1-for-4 with a 2-RBI triple back in the third. Later scored on a wild pitch. The triple was significant not just because it drew Carolina even with OU at the time, but he moved into a tie for first all-time in single-season triples with 8 on the year. He visited Carolina last year the day after the Supers ended. Everybody put on a good face. And for all the offers he had, Schaffner, at that point, decided to become a Tar Heel. It has been a match made in heaven, and it has been a portal made in heaven for Carolina with the guys the Heels got. Nicholson is homer today. Heinick, who's been a mainstay catcher this year, along with Winslow, who's DH'd. Hull in center field. And then you've got Eric Paulson, who's got 3 hits today over at first base. Michael McGinnis was an opening day starter as well, another transfer portal guy. And in the press conference the day before this series got started, Coach Forbes talked about the importance of the guys that weren't the everyday type of starting guys that usually get the publicity. It's those other 5 or 6 players that give you that depth of culture that allows your team to succeed. And there's no question, nobody's here without this being a total team effort.
1: Everybody from the guys who get the credit down to, say, a Jaden Nunez. Yesterday, Tom Shumaleski deep in the bullpen, saving innings for Carolina. Not just that, he limited Oklahoma's offense, and sans the first inning today, Tar Heel pitching has done that again.
0: 6-2, Carolina leads Oklahoma in the eighth. Carter French at first base after a leadoff walk. Winslow just struck out. Schaffner at the plate. Lefty-lefty matchup between he and Barfield. The pitch. Off speed and outside. 1-0. Sellout crowd in Omaha. Nobody's moved an inch since we got started back at 2:40. The 1-0. Barfield lands that wide, and it's 2-0. Back-to-back off-speed pitches to Schaffner. Carolina could land a decisive blow with the meat of the order due up. Schaffner at the plate, Hull on deck. The 2-0. Big swing and a foul ball to the backstop, 2-1. That's the first time Barfield went to the fastball. It came in at 92. Schaffner stands back in from the left side. French leads off of first. Heels up 4 with 1 down in the eighth. The 2-1 pitch. On the extreme inner half of the strike zone. 2-2. On the take from Jake. Both teams slung over the front rail of their respective dugouts. Heels first base side, Sooners third base side. The 2-2. Fastball high. 3-2. Hull tapping the bat with his left hand in the on-deck circle. Maybe, just maybe, one pitch away from getting a look at Jaden Barfield. First things first, the payoff pitch to Schaffner.

0: Or a throw over to first.
1: As soon as you said it, first things first. Well, not yet.
0: There's the broadcaster's jinx. Is it possible Barfield just jinxed me from down on the field? 6-2, Carolina up by 4 in the 8th. A runner at first, one down. The payoff pitch to Schaffner. It's in the dirt, and it's ball 4. French trots down to second. Schaffner aboard for the second time with a walk. Carolina has runners at first and second with the incredible Hull due up next. Owens' home run that led off the 5th gave the Eagles a 4-2 lead. Nicholson's two-run jack last frame has made it 6-2. Two on, one down in the 8th. Hull 1-for-4. He has hit two balls extraordinarily hard today. One left the yard, one landed in Kyle Branch's glove at second. Here's the first pitch he sees for Barfield. Off speed and ping foul near the OU on deck circle. It's 0-1 to Carolina center fielder. Tied for 10th with 101 hits in a single season with Cody Stubbs, who hit that number back in 2013. The 0-1. Fastball rockets across the plate. Called a strike, and it's nothing at 2. Barfield comes set from out of the stretch. First base side. Deals. Just missed with a fastball outside. 1-2. Another hit here for Hull would bring him into a tie for 9th. With Brian Roberts, who had 102 hits back in 1997. Carolina chasing a lot of history and pursuing its first ever national championship. The 1-2. Missed away again, 2-2. The Sooners are hunting their third national title. Need one more win to get it. The Tar Heels need to win today to force a game tomorrow. Oklahoma took game one on Saturday, 9-3. Different story today with the Heels up 6-2 in the 8th. Two on, one down. Next pitch, and Hull goes down swinging. The off-speed stuff handcuffed him. It's two down, but there's nobody else in the lineup you'd rather have with two down at the plate than Gavin Gallagher for his career. 49, two out, runs batted in.
1: And Barfield used a couple of pitches just out of the zone to set up that off speed to get Hull to chase. Now, Gallagher can deliver here. You would love just one more run at least here. Get yourself out of slam range. Obviously, it's hard to create traffic at the bases against Clayton Glauber, but pushing the advantage to 5 would make you feel even better.
0: Time called. Coach Johnson makes another cameo appearance. He's not made a motion towards the bullpen yet. Well, as soon as I say that, boy, these guys have got it in for me, huh? First, Barfield throws over to first, and now Coach Johnson on the delay call. Makes a pitching change with Gallagher at the plate. 1-for-3 with a single and a walk. The task is pretty simple for OU. Keep the margin at 4. With Walk, Johnson, and LaChance due up in the bottom of the 8th. Oklahoma's not out of this one just yet, but the Tar Heels would love a little more run support here in the late innings as the Sooners bring in a righty. It's Reed Hensley, 6'2", 214-pound graduate out of Lufkin, Texas, by way of Tyler Junior College.
1: 13th appearance of the season for Hensley, 1-0 record, a 5.25 ERA, 12 innings, 16 hits, 7 runs, all of them earned. 12 walks to 11 strikeouts. Opponents bat .327 against Hensley. So Skip Johnson is going full matchup ball here, using pitchers that are pretty far down his bullpen depth chart. LJ Mercurius is nowhere near warming up today. Jackson Cleveland's the closer for Oklahoma, who we have not seen in this series, has not been anywhere close to warming up. And the Sooners are keeping this game just within striking distance at the moment, but that's a lot easier said than done with Caden Glauber in the game for the Heels.
0: Oklahoma's not scored since the first when they took a 2-0 lead. The Tar Heels storm back with three runs in the third. Carolina's had the lead since then. The Hull homer in the fifth made it 4-2. The Nicholson two-run jack in the seventh has made it 6-2. We are in the eighth. French took a leadoff walk and is at second base. Winslow pinch hit, struck out trying to bunt the first out of the inning. Then Schaffner took a walk with Barfield coming into the game. Barfield just struck out Hull for the second out of the inning. And Hensley takes the mound with Gallagher at the dish. Gavin is struck out looking, walked, singled, and grounded to third today at the plate. He's hit safely in 15 in a row. For as good a career as he's had for 3 years running, that's a career best 15-game hitting streak. He's been on base in 27 consecutive. The sour taste in the mouth of going 0 for 12 here in Omaha as a freshman, it is long gone. He has feasted on some pitching here in the heartland. Driving in a run and going 1 for 4 against Ole Miss. Tripling against West Virginia. Scored two, drove in two, and then in the final game against the Mountaineers went 4 for 5 with two runs and four ribbies. Gallagher has nine total runs batted in this edition of the College World Series. You want your best players to play their best. I don't know if he'll ever touch what he did last year against Oklahoma in the regionals when he went 11 for 16, but he's not far off it. Here he is against Hensley. Two on, two down, heels up, four in the eighth. The pitch. Fly ball into right field. Harris in front of the track. Ranges towards his left and all right to make the catch. And the inning is over. Hensley needs just one pitch to end the frame. And Carolina kept off the scoreboard again. No runs, no hits, no errors. Two left stranded. The Sooners back to the plate in the bottom of the eighth with Walk, Johnson, and LaChance. Top of the order, do it for OU. Carolina on top of the Sooners, 6-2 from Learfield.
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0: Oklahoma to the plate in the bottom half of the eighth, trailing Carolina 6-2 on a Father's Day here in Omaha. Partner, we said it yesterday. The Tar Heels weren't going to count outs trailing 9-3, and they're not going to count outs leading 6-2.
1: But the truth is, they are six outs away from forcing a winner-take-all game tomorrow. And Caden Glauber is in this game. He has completely stymied Oklahoma's offense in his three innings. Just one base hit for the Sooners. And he's done it effectively, 35 pitches.
0: Walk squares to bunt, takes a fastball for a strike, and it's 0-1. That was Glauber's 36th pitch. And he has been dynamite. The 0-1. Slider drops in the zone, make it nothing and two. Wind hustling the flags to right center as it's done all day. Walk steps back in. Pitch clock inside of 10 seconds. Glauber kicks and fires. Got him looking. Strike three. Down he goes again. It's the second time Walk is struck out against Glauber. And this freshman phenom has six strikeouts in today's ball game.
1: Now some chirping Oklahoma players toward the plate umpire. Getting a replay here. That was at the knees. That's a good call. At the knees outside corner.
0: And like we said, top and bottom of the zone, it's favored the pitcher today. It's been that way for the entire game as this game goes on. Paul's Johnson

0: plate from the left side. Glauber deals. Another strike at the knees on the inner half, and it's 0-1. Johnson has walked and scored. He was hit by a pitch in the third and then struck out in the fifth when Glauber struck out the side. The 0-1. Fastball, untouchable, and it's nothing in two. Glauber's pitch count at 40 and still humming. The 0-2. Fastball low and inside, taking ball one. 1-2 the count to Johnson. Base is clear, one down in the bottom of the eighth. Carolina 6, Oklahoma 2. The Heels have out-hit the Sooners 8-4 today. Both teams have committed an error. The 1-2. Fly ball down the left field line, but it is foul. Into the seats a third of the way up into a sea of crimson.
1: Seemed like Johnson may have sold out for the slider there. Got a fastball instead. Yanked it foul late on that.
0: The count remains a ball and two strikes to OU's third baseman. Glauber kicks and fires. Induces another foul ball, this one behind the plate. It is still 1-2.
1: Did get the slider there. Everything's on the table in a 1-2 count that favors the pitcher.
0: Carolina's infield plays him straight up. Two on either side of second base. Outfield not particularly deep. The 1-2. How about another strikeout? Foul tipped into the glove of Hynek. Johnson goes down swinging. 7 Ks for 2-7. Caden Glauber on fire in Omaha.
1: That looked like a changeup in there at 90. In under the hands of Johnson. Nothing he could do with it.
0: Glauber, after he struck out Johnson, looked like he went to stretch out his tricep, putting his elbow up near his head and pulling back on it with his glove. Let's see if that helps him here against LeChance, who's 0-3. Big righty takes a ball off speed, 1-0. Paulson, Nicholson, and Howell do it for Carolina in the top of the ninth. Those are the 4, 5, and 6 spots. Heels up in the eighth, 6-2. Two Sooners down, nobody on base. The shift plays between second and third. Glauber, after he got the sign, delivers. LeChance crushes a foul ball. It's just a long strike. Left side, 1-1.
1: Air quotes, only 94 off the bat. But that swing looked like the one that he put on the homer to left yesterday.
0: The difference was the homer to left yesterday was against a fastball. That was a changeup. Glauber's 1-1 to the big catcher from Norman. Miss with the heater outside, 2-1. LeChance kind of similarly holds his bat the way that Aaron Judge holds his out over the plate. Derives a ton of power from his lower body when he gets into his swing.
1: LeChance is 6'5", 2 inches shorter than Judge.
0: 2-1. How about a powerful 97-mile-per-hour fastball, and LeChance goes fishing, comes up empty. It's 2-2. Boy, oh boy, this is power on power. Elite versus elite. Glauber and LeChance. The 2-2. Fly ball and a big one to right. French is at the track. French is at the wall. French jumps up. He's just taken another one away from the Sooners. Oh, boy. No room to spare. Just in front of the Tar Heels bullpen. It is inning over. And Carter French, down to the last inch of this ballpark, up against the wall, catches a long fly out from Dayton LeChance, sending us into the ninth.
2: What a catch by Mr. French. Robbing a homer from the French Canadian.
0: That's French on French crime right there.
2: Yes, it is.
0: And that is inning over. Three up and three down. And the Heels have Paulson, Nicholson, and Howell do up, and a 6-2 lead on Oklahoma after eight from Learfield.
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3: After Caden Glauber struck out Jason Walk and Camden Johnson, Dayton LaChance hit a fly ball right up against the wall and deep right. Carter French, second spectacular catch in as many days, keeps the score at 6-2 in favor of Carolina and gets us into the ninth, where the Sooners go back into their bullpen. Matt, the last three guys they've used have gone less than an inning, but they've gotten the job done preventing Carolina from scoring.
4: Yeah, Bixby, Barfield, and Hensley all tag teaming for no more than two outs, but Carolina has been stuck on 6-2. So now it's Trent Collier's turn, sophomore lefty, 6'2", 241, Prosper, Texas, Weatherford Community College. Collier this season, 17 appearances, one start, 1-1, a 3.97 ERA, 22 and two-thirds innings, 23 hits, 16 runs, just 10 earned. 10 walks to 27 strikeouts, opponents bat 264 against the lefty Collier, who gets 4, 5, and 6 in the Carolina order. That includes two lefties with Paulson and Howe sandwiched around Nicholson.
3: Carolina with these runs has become the greatest scoring offense in Carolina baseball history today, surpassing that 2013 team. But right now the focus isn't on the offense. It's if Carolina can limit OU and get to game three tomorrow. Here's Paulson at the plate. First pitch, swing and a miss versus the mid-90s fastball. 0-1 to Paulson, who is 3-for-4 today. Two singles, a double, and a run scored. Sooners play a slight shift right side as the next pitch. Lob foul, and that may get out of the entire ballpark. That's deep in the 200 section.
4: Here's something at two. Something that's impressive about that offensive stat, Dave, is that the 2013 team did not play with a run rule. Some of these lopsided games this year, you don't even see all the way through to nine innings.
3: 0-2 again, fouled off. And it's still nothing in two.
4: And so while no one knows how many runs you're going to tack on in some of those eighth innings of blowout games, Carolina has had so many run rule wins that there have been chances to, quote unquote, run up the score that have not been there.
3: 14 run rule wins this year for the Tar Heels. The 0-2. High, one ball and two strikes. 14 run rule wins for Carolina this year. 23 games where the Heels have scored at least 10 runs. Today it's 6-2. Carolina up on Oklahoma. Just started the ninth. Paulson at the plate against Trent Collier. The 1-2. Fanned him. Strike three swinging. Paulson the first out of the inning. That'll bring Nicholson to the plate. His day has gotten progressively better after striking out in the second, was hit by a pitch in the third. Walked in the fifth, hit the two-run homer with Paulson aboard in the seventh to give us a score of 6-2 that's held for the last inning and change. One down, bases clear in the ninth. Collier fires, Nicholson lines out to third. And that is third baseman on third baseman crime. Johnson steals what would have been a base hit from Nicholson. And all of a sudden, OU is one out away from getting off the field and getting back to the plate on the ninth with Willits, Gamble, and Brock. 4, 5, and 6 spots due up against Caden Glauber. Tyler Howe, they'll have something to say about that.
4: That was 107 off of Nicholson's bat. That was a harder hit ball than the one that left Hull's bat that went into Branch's glove back in the third inning.
3: First pitch high to Howe, and it's 1-0 to the freshman. He struck out three times but got aboard via walk back in the fifth. We're in the ninth. Carolina 6, Oklahoma 2. A win today for the Tar Heels means there will be a Monday and a decisive game three. 1-0. Another ball upstairs. Make it 2-0 to the left fielder.

0: Oklahoma plays a deep shift between first and second. The 2-0 checks in for a strike at the knees. 2-1. Hynek would be next. Only spot in the order that's not reached today. Collin is 0 for 4 with 3 strikeouts and a fly out to center. Collier, after a long look towards the plate, comes set. Pitch clock inside of 5. And a ball outside makes it 3-1. Well, that's happening down on the field. That ominous gray cloud cover continues to break up. I count no fewer than about 4 or 5 pockets of Carolina blue getting closer and closer to the ballpark as we near 6 o'clock. The 3-1. Fastball high and in. Howe earns his second walk, and the Tar Heels might not be done just yet. Here comes Hynek.
1: You'd love to see Hynek, even if Carolina doesn't score this inning, check in with something positive offensively. Carter French has 4 leadoff walks, but Carter French in the 8th spot is only leading off so much if Hynek is ending innings. He was able to make contact last time up after 3 strikeouts, but still an 0 for 4 day.
0: Howe off of first base with 2 down in the 9th. First pitch, Hynek. There's a deep fly ball to right center field. It'll get towards the track, and it's gobbled up by Walk. A long fly out ends the threat, and the Tar Heels go no runs, no hits, no errors, and 1 left stranded. Oklahoma to the plate in the bottom of the 9th, down by 4 runs. It's Carolina 6, OU 2. It's game 2 of the College World Series from Learfield.
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0: Oh, it's been another white knuckler here in Omaha. Game 2 of the College World Series Finals after OU took Game 1 by a score of 9-3 over Carolina. The Tar Heels have battled back from down 2-0 after the first to up 3-2 after 3 to currently up 6-2 in the bottom of the 9th. Ryan Lynch heroically went the first 4, exited under unknown circumstances. And that opened the door for Caden Glauber to come in. Strike out the side in the 5th. The only hit he allowed came in the 6th. The Sooners went 1-2-3 in the 7th and 8th. It's Willits, Gamble, and Brock in the 9th. Some of that crimson has exited the ballpark. Most of the Carolina blue has stayed. First pitch of the inning. Glauber deals a fastball at 94 for his strike. 0-1 to the lefty Willits. Doubled in a run in the first. Grounded to Gallagher in the 3rd. And then struck out looking versus Glauber in the 6th. Here's the 0-1. Ball lifted foul. And out of play left side. Nothing and 2. Glauber's pitch count at an even 50 through 4 innings. The 0-2. Struck him out. Swing and a miss. One piece to the puzzle is complete. There's one down in the 9th. Glauber has struck out 8 and has been magnificent since coming on back in the middle innings.
1: The nation's best freshman showing the world why he has that moniker. He has been borderline unhittable. One single hit for Oklahoma.
0: Gamble next up. He had the hit. Takes a fastball inside, 1-0. Lynch retired Gamble on the ground out to second in the first, and then a backwards K got him in the fourth. The 1-0. Change up low and inside, make it 2-0. 6-2, Carolina leads OU in the bottom of the ninth. Sooners have one down, nobody on. Glauber wants a new baseball and gets one from Brandon Cooper, a home plate umpire. Glauber gives it a good rub, steps atop the bump, gets into his motion, and serves up ball three outside, 3-0. Brock on deck. Sooners down to what could be their final two outs of game two. The 3-0 pitch. Another strike, 3-1. Is there a better pitcher behind 3-0 in the most meaningful moment than Caden Glauber?
1: Don't think so.
0: The 3-1. Could he hold off on that high fastball? He could on appeal down to third base. It's ball four. And Glauber issues his first walk of today's game. I can't help but flash back 2 years ago to Tennessee and Florida State and wonder how history might have been altered by a similar call.
1: Vols went on to win the national title.
0: That'll bring Brock to the plate. First pitch popped up and fouled back. 0-1. Now what that does do is it puts Carolina in position to turn a game-ending double play. And those have played mightily in the young career of Caden Glauber. 6-2 heels in the bottom of the ninth. One out, one on for the Sooners. Righty-righty showdown pitch outside. Make it 1-1 to Brock, who's 1-for-3. A backwards K, a single, and a line out to Cooper Nicholson, the end of the sixth. Second time he and Glauber have locked up here today in Omaha. A leadoff of first for Gamble. The pitch. Swing and a miss. Handcuffed him with the off-speed stuff, and it's 1-2. Tar Heel fans cheering like nobody's business behind the first base dugout. The 1-2 from Glauber to Brock. It's on the way, and it's outside. 2-2. Oklahoma fans standing up, ringing around this ballpark, hoping and praying for something special. The Tar Heels trying to snuff out the rally. The 2-2 pitch. Glauber tried to dot the outer half, couldn't do it. It's 3-2. Willett struck out to begin the inning. Gamble on a controversial ball four got to first base on the walk. A payoff pitch here from the righty to the righty. And he missed away. Another free pass, and Oklahoma is still fighting. Glauber's pitch count nearing 60. McDuffie is up in the pen. Jackson Rose is also getting ready. Here comes Coach Gaines. Carolina's pitching coach was on this field for the first game in this ballpark back in 2011 when Carolina and Vanderbilt faced off. 15 years later, the associate head coach and pitching coach brings Caden Glauber and Colin Heine together to discuss the plan as to how to get this next out with Desan Harris at the plate. Again, we're in the bottom part of the OU order. There's runners at first and second, one down, Carolina 6, OU 2. The Heels are on the lip of the cup, but they've still got to close it down.
1: Need two more outs. Harris has hit three fly balls today. One to each outfielder, all have been pretty well struck.
0: Glauber the righty, Harris the lefty. Here's the first pitch. Fastball low and in. One ball and no strikes. Oklahoma holds on to

0: some hope here. Down by four and down to its final two outs, and we might have a pitch comm issue with Colin Hynek. The Carolina catcher has to walk towards the Heels dugout behind the first baseline and swap out an earpiece. Technology can get you so far. And as he's outfitted with some new gear, the game resumes shortly. Gamble at second, Brock at first, Harris at the plate, Carolina and OU in the bottom of the ninth. The Heels lead the Sooners 6-2. Oklahoma's last hit came in the sixth. The Sooners have been held to four hits in total today. Hynek's got the wardrobe malfunction fixed up, and we're back to business. Here's the 1-0 from Glauber. Strike call down the middle. 1-1 to the OU lefty. Wind blowing the flags to right center on a cloudy, overcast evening in Omaha. The 1-1. Glauber induces a bouncing ball. Gallagher gets to it, steps on second, throws to first. That is ball game. Carolina wins game two of the College World Series. There's a timeout on the field. The umpires want to take a look at this. We're going to have to wait. We're going to have to wait just a second to see if this one goes final. There's no question Gallagher got that second out at second base. We're waiting on the third and final out at first. And what a wild way for this one to potentially end. Everything goes on pause as the umpires check this one.
1: Oklahoma had a challenge. Not surprised that they opt to use it here. Waiting for our replay look. Here it comes. Out. Ball game.
0: We've seen it on TV. And as the umpires wait for the final confirmation, we've got it. Send it. Send it to Monday. Send it to game three. Send it to a winner take all College World Series final game. Carolina beats Oklahoma 6-2 and storms back to even this best of three series at one game apiece. An inning-ending, game-ending 4-3 double play. Gallagher to Paulson. Happy Father's Day. Carolina will play for a national championship tomorrow night at 7 o'clock here in Omaha, Nebraska.
1: Well, you certainly didn't expect the Tar Heels to go quietly after yesterday's defeats, which made the start of this game even more shocking, where Carolina struck out six times in the first seven batters. Oklahoma scored those two quick first inning runs, and everything looked like it was Sooner crimson. But the Tar Heels flipped the script with a three-run third. And even when Ryan Lynch has to exit the ball game early, when adversity hits, Caden Glauber comes in and does what he does best. Slam the door with eight strikeouts over five shutout one-hit innings. Perhaps, given the stakes, his best performance of the season.
0: It was masterful. And it was a Carolina master class. And fighting back from a little adversity and beating Oklahoma 6-2 today at the College World Series. Coach Forbes and the Tar Heels will head off the field momentarily after doing a little bit of media. We'll carry whatever part of the press conference we can get to, because you've heard from us for the better part of the last 3 hours and 19 minutes. We're going to let you hear from the folks that got it done on the field. And everybody played a part getting this one done. Top to bottom of the order. In the field, in the outfield, on the mound. This encapsulated almost 70 games of Carolina baseball this year. Phenomenal pitching, expert fielding, hitting when you needed it most. It all adds up to a 6-2 Carolina W here in Omaha. The Sooners will try to put the pieces back together, and there will be a final game of the 2026 season. How else would you like it?
1: Well, this team has certainly provided some high drama throughout the year, especially in the postseason. And Carolina will play for its fourth reverse sweep of the season, a Super

0: regional and now a national championship series. Oklahoma loses for the first time in the month of June. Their somewhat surprising season-defining run comes to a close, and the Tar Heels find their way to punch back. And now both teams will, as they say, flush it, hit reset, and have nine innings or maybe more to determine a champion tomorrow.
1: Caden Glauber gets the win, 12-0 on the season, 1 year after Jake Knapp finished 14-0. We've got another guy that can play on the bump. Caden Glauber, 12-0 on the season. Xander Mercurius takes the loss, falling to 1-3. And the Tar Heels and Sooners lock up one more time on Monday night at 7 o'clock for all the milkshakes in the Midwest. Matt and I are back after this. We'll continue to recap the game, run through some highlights, and hear potentially from both teams in the postgame press conference. Stay put, a lot to get to. Before we take a timeout, we're just across the top of the hour. Time to pause and keep things street legal. 10-second station ID here and now on the Tar Heel Sports Network.
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1: Dave and Matt back here in Omaha in the wake of Carolina's 6-2 win over Oklahoma. The win puts Carolina at 54-13-1. This bunch is now tied the 2006 and 2008 teams with 54 wins. You talk about some high-class company to run with, and there's a bunch of those guys back here from that era. Close to 80 former players, I think, back here in Omaha. And at least one player from all of the College World Series teams that this program has produced, going all the way back to 1960 and 1966, 1978, 1989, and then, of course, the gold.

0: golden era of Carolina baseball, an era I'd like to think that we're still living in. The Tar Heels play for a national championship tomorrow at 7 o'clock against OU. After falling in game one, 9-3, partner, 6-2 your final today, Carolina is going to make this a competition.
1: Well, time for our numbers that we've referenced throughout the weekend. First, for Carolina this season, Tar Heels have completed three reverse sweeps already this year. Dropped game number one against Boston College, dropped game number one against Clemson, dropped game number one against USC in the Super Regional, won all three of those series. Carolina has not lost a single series in which they dropped the first game and won game two. The only series loss all year came against Virginia ACC weekend opening series, in which the Tar Heels dropped games one and two to the Cavaliers way, way back in early March. Additionally, not that any of these numbers have any bearing on what happens tomorrow, or maybe they do. In the previous 12 series out of the 22 that have gone to three games in the history of this College World Series championship series, the team that won game two has won two-thirds of the time. That momentum has paid off. And that includes six of the last seven times that this series has gone three since Virginia's win in 2015 against Vanderbilt. It's been the team that won game two that has taken it home. The only exception in that span, the 2023 LSU team with Skeens and Cruz and all of them beating Florida in three games after getting hammered in game number two. I think they gave up over 20 runs in that second game, but still won the College World Series in game three. So the numbers for Carolina this year, and for whatever it's worth, the history of this championship series are on the Tar Heels' side headed into tomorrow, but that's only some numbers on paper.
0: We quoted the great Han Solo earlier. Never tell me the odds, Matt. I would like to keep listening to the odds because you're speaking my language right now. In a roundabout way, the odds are with Carolina, plain and simple, because they dropped the first game but came back and won the second game. And as we were discussing earlier today, there is no feeling in postseason baseball like coming back to the ballpark after you've looked the end of the season right in the mirror, stared it straight in the face, and came back and got a W and have lived to fight another day.
1: How about the Tar Heels going to 3-0 in elimination games this year? They stared elimination in the face against USC twice, won them both. Now stared it in the face again here today against Oklahoma, and they win this game. And there'll be plenty of time for folks to prognosticate about this, but what does this do to Oklahoma? They were on an otherworldly roll with their big, long win streak. They hadn't lost since the calendar flipped to June. They rolled through Georgia Tech twice to claim the Atlanta Regional, were no match for Kansas in the Super Regional, took out Georgia and Alabama here, beat Carolina yesterday. Is this time running out on the Sooners, or do they regroup? These are the questions headed into tomorrow's games. There are storylines aplenty prior to tomorrow night's 7 o'clock Eastern time first pitch.
0: Those are great questions. Let's put this in context. Oklahoma came here averaging better than 10 runs a game in the NCAA tournament. Held to two runs today on four hits. The Sooners haven't had an afternoon or an evening like this in a long, long time. They'd also scored first in six consecutive games since that walk-off win against Georgia Tech in the regional final. They got on the board first again today. It didn't matter. Carolina scores the final six runs to win 6-2 and force a winner-take-all Game 3 College World Series final game tomorrow at 7 p.m. Caden Glauber, 12-0 as a freshman. There are only two pitchers in the history of Carolina baseball that have finished a season with a record of 12-0 or better. One was Jake Knapp last year at 14-0. The other was in 2007, some guy named Adam Warren. Again, pretty good company to be keeping if you're Caden Glauber, having been on campus for about 15 minutes.
1: Really, really impressive company for Caden, and Carolina stays undefeated in games in which he pitches this year.
0: All right, Oklahoma is getting into the postgame press conference. Coach Johnson, Trey Gamble, and Jackson Willits are at the desk. Carolina will go second. Let's try to catch a little bit of what Coach Johnson has to say.
2: Well, we took the momentum early in the game, score two runs. And then Xander goes out and punches out the side in the first inning. And that's the trick in baseball is not to not get away from your game.

0: game plan and start trying to punch guys out and kind of lost it a little bit. And instead of just trying to throw the ball to the target, he's trying to punch people out. And that happens. I mean, no different than we kind of get away from our plan offensively going pitch to pitch. And we've done a really good job over the last couple of weeks with it, and we'll learn from that, and that's a good thing. They got the momentum, and they never gave it back. We faced two really good pitchers, and hats off to those guys, and that's about how it ended.
1: We're going to open it up to questions for the student-athletes.
2: Ed Radosovich, SoonerScoop.com. Question just for both of you, just the mentality going into game three tomorrow, knowing that you got another opportunity to close this out.
3: I think we're excited. Obviously, tough loss today, but I don't think we overly care. We know that we still have the opportunity to win a national championship, so it's going to be a fun atmosphere. We're excited. Have a good meal tonight, good shower, be ready for tomorrow.
4: Yeah, I mean, we have a saying, yesterday's dead, and I feel like that's kind of been our motto throughout the whole year, and I feel like we got to move on past the today. Today doesn't affect us anymore after this conference right here. We're going on tomorrow and how we can attack them and how we can go out and win a national championship tomorrow.
5: Lev Scott at WorldBaseball.com. Trey and Jackson, what did you see from Caden Glauber today, Trey? I know you had the single, which was the only hit off of him, and the walk, but, you know, 98, he was pretty effective.
3: Yeah, he's a good pitcher. Going to have a better plan tomorrow. Sure, we're going to see him. So we'll go back and make some adjustments and come back at him.
4: Yeah, he was really attacking, getting ahead early, and I feel like when you're ahead a lot, 0-1, 0-2, you kind of have your full arsenal at your disposal, and he was able to just kind of get guys swinging at his pitches because he was ahead in count so much.
6: Josh Callaway, Sooners Illustrated. For both guys, it's been a few weeks since you lost a game, but you have been here before. You had three elimination games in Atlanta. How much does that experience help you guys for tomorrow, backs against the wall, if any?
4: Yeah, I mean, we're comfortable in this situation. I mean, we've proven all year long that we're not going to quit. We're going to fight no matter if we're up 10-0 or down 10-0, we're going to fight. And I feel like even you see that in the ninth there, we were fighting until the last out. And I feel like we're going to show tomorrow that we're not going to quit. We're going to fight no matter what.
3: Yeah, it'll be an entertaining game for sure. It's going to be super fun as a player. I'm sure it's going to be super fun as a fan to see two teams just really fighting for a national championship.
1: Any more questions for the student-athletes? Trey, Jackson, thank you guys for your time.
7: This is Oklahoma's postgame press conference after the Tar Heels take game two of the College World Series Finals 6-2. Coach Johnson is still at the desk. Let's try to listen back in and hear what Oklahoma's ninth-year head coach has to say in the wake of Carolina's four-run win.
8: Coach, a lot of pretty good pitchers. Just from a pitching coach perspective, what do you see from Caden Glauber that just makes him so special out there?
0: Just like Jackson said, he attacks the mitt one pitch at a time. He keeps the ball down. Got a quick arm, short in the back, gets on you. I think the little bit of run that he has is good, and he can locate a fastball in. If you can do those things, it'll open up one side of the plate or the other, and the angle that he attacks from is really a good angle. It's a low three-quarter, high three-quarter, right in the mix right there, and just stays on line. He's really good. He's going to be a really special pitcher.
2: Eddie Radosovich, SoonerScoop.com. Kind of the same question I asked Trey and Jackson. I'm sure that about a month ago, if they would have told you have one game to go win a national championship, you guys would have taken it. What's the mentality going into tomorrow night's game?
0: I think those guys will be ready to play. I mean, we faced adversity all year long and dealt with it. We have a lot of good leaders on our team, and I think it'll be good. I think they'll pick each other up like they have all year long. They're selfless players, and I'm really excited for tomorrow and can't wait to get here.
9: Noah Beanick, 11.7. You guys have now seen Walker McDuffie and Caden Glauber one time through the order, through two games in the series. How can that help you in game three?
0: Well, both of them are good pitchers, and you just got to be able to go pitch to pitch and separate balls from strikes and get the pitches that you can hit and not miss them. Easier said than done for an amateur baseball player. That's what happens in a game, no different than what happened to Cord or Xander. Cord yesterday was trying really hard. I thought our kids tried really hard. And when you try in baseball, you fail. You get out of your game plan because you're trying to get a hit. You're trying to change the scoreboard. There's things that happen instead of just staying in your routine and making sure your routine is your lifeline.
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0: Yep, just how would you assess Xander's day overall? You mentioned came out with a lot of strikeouts early and then had that really long third that kind of got to him.
1: Well, he threw four innings and punched out eight, and he walked three. And I thought he was really good starting out. And I'm telling you, that happens. When you start punching guys out, you start trying to punch guys out and strike them out. And that's what I mean by punch. But you start trying to do that. And when you try in this game and get away from the fabric or the very essence of what baseball is about, the only thing you can control is throwing the ball to the target. You get out of your plan. And when you start trying and you try to get back in your plan, it's a struggle.
2: That's Oklahoma's head baseball coach, Skip Johnson, after the Tar Heels take game two of the College World Series Finals here in Omaha, 6-2. We're going to go to a break, come back, and if the Tar Heels aren't in the postgame presser, we'll introduce you to our game highlights, for which there are several that I'm sure you'd like to hear from. 6-2, Carolina forces an epic matchup for the ages. Final game of the college baseball season tomorrow, 7 p.m. here in Omaha. If you can find a way to get here, I would make a note to do that just now. Start packing for the airport. Hop a train, a bus, a flight, whatever. Start running. We need you here in Omaha.
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2: Along with Matt Krause, I'm Dave Nathan, back here at the College World Series. We're going to play on Monday night. Tar Heels beat Oklahoma in game two, 6-2. So this series, 1-1 after OU won game one, 9-3. That was yesterday. It might as well have been 10 years ago. Carolina flushed everything, came to the ballpark today, played winning baseball, and once this game got past the first and Through the second, into the third, Carolina took the momentum and would not relinquish it. That being said, Matt, the Tar Heels got that 3-2 lead, but still left the bases loaded in the third. You would have liked to have had a few more runs. Carolina got those few more runs later on in the game, but man, this felt nip and tuck throughout.
3: Yeah, it certainly felt like, even with Carolina taking the 3-2 lead there in the third, that the momentum had flipped back to Oklahoma's side because of the bases loaded one-out situation, which the Tar Heels did not score again. And then the Sooners got the one-out hit by pitch in the bottom of the third, the one-out single in the bottom of the fourth, and Ryan Lynch wiggled away from both of those jams, keeping the score at 3-2 at that juncture. And you certainly didn't feel like Carolina, quote-unquote, had it in the bag at that point in time. And you really didn't until the Nicholson two-run homer in the seventh. You were able to breathe a little bit at that point of time just because of how effective Caden Glauber's been this year.
2: Glauber, twice through the order, was simply phenomenal in coming on and really an unexpected time when Lynch exited with some ailment. Again, we don't know what it is. Maybe we'll hear from Coach Forbes in the postgame presser later to have things explained. But two pitches into the top of the fifth with Kyle Branch at the plate, Lynch leaves, Glauber enters, he strikes out the side, allows the only hit in the sixth, buzzes through the Sooners in the seventh and eighth, and after a couple of walks in the ninth, gets a game-clinching double play ball from Desan Harris to end things. Carolina wins 6-2. Glauber, in case you're curious, 65 pitches today, 45 for strikes. We'll see what Coach Forbes opts for Glauber's availability tomorrow. Let's listen in with the Tar Heels at the postgame presser.
12: Yeah, I hope everybody's having a great day. Happy Father's Day to everybody out there. Special day out here with my dad, and I know a lot of other people feel the same way. Great game against a very, very good team. Very well coached. They give you a lot of challenges, on both sides of the ball. They jumped on us quick. Our guys did a great job of just putting their head down and not panicking, and we talk about it all the time, like being process-oriented, next-play mentality, and just play every pitch. And when you look up, whatever happens, happens. We did a good job of that. I thought Lynch was good. It's an oblique. Hopefully he can get that thing better and pitch for us tomorrow. I don't think it's too serious, but I didn't want to gamble. And Globe came in and was lights out for us. A big, big swing of the bat, obviously, by Owen Hull with that home run, extending the lead. And then Cooper Nicholson, that ball was touched, and I thought for a second he was going to catch it with the wind. So that was big for us as well. We made plays defensively, like Gavin turning that double play at the end. So excited for our team. This is what it's all about. This is why you work so hard to play in a night game, a national championship game. So we're excited about that opportunity. We feel like it's an honor and a privilege to be in that moment. We'll talk about it tonight. But I do want to give a shout-out to the Carolina fans, all of our alumni, the players that have made it out here that I've coached. It's been unbelievable. We have a send-off at our hotel, and it's one of the more impressive things I've ever seen. Our administration, our donors, everybody's out here, and they're out here because they're pulling like hell for our guys, and they feel that. So I wanted to talk about that briefly, but I'll stop talking and move on, and excited to play tomorrow night.
13: We're opening up the questions for the student-athletes.
14: Monty Taylor, Just Baseball. Cooper, could you walk us through the home run there? Did you think it was out, what the pitch was, what you were looking for, and the swing?
15: Yeah, so Coach Forbes gave me the green light on the 3-0, and I swung at a bad pitch. Should not have swung at that. I was just sticking through the at-bat, looking for something over the plate, got a breaking ball, and just put a good swing on it.
12: Glad he swung at it.
16: Tommy Ashley, Inside Carolina. Caden, just walk us through the rush and get ready to get in there for Lynch after he went out and not getting maybe your usual warm-up.
17: It wasn't really a rush, injury, you get as much time as you need. They kept telling me that. So I don't have to rush. But I don't really like throwing a ton in the bullpen either way. If I'm coming in, I know I'm coming in, they'll tell me that you'll be in against this hitter. I'm not going to throw more or less. I'll try and stay to six pitches, honestly, in the bullpen. And then you get eight out there. So that's pretty much perfect.
18: Noah Bienick, 11.7. Question for Eric. The first two innings, six strikeouts, one hit. You had the one hit there. And then after the next three innings from Xander Mercurius, four runs on four hits, two

0: walks, no strikeouts. Did you notice something from him early on in that first at-bat that you were able to share with your teammates, or how did the approach change for everybody else one time through the order?
1: Yeah, I think we just let the fastball get deep. That was my approach, let the fastball get deep and hit the off-speed out front. So he dotted a fastball away. I let it travel and went that way with it. And I think just hitting's contagious. You know, you see one person get something done, you know, you have more confidence at the plate, and I think that's exactly what we did today.
2: Noah Weisskopf, Otario 24/7. Eric, what did it mean for you to get this win on Father's Day?
1: Yeah, it meant a lot. Seeing my mom in the stands with my siblings and my dad's mom, my grandma, she was also in the stands today. You know, it's really awesome seeing him out there. Obviously, he's very emotional. But, you know, I was really glad that we got the win today, and can't wait to go out there tomorrow.
3: Haskell, inside Carolina for Caden, 5 shutout innings against the hottest offense in college baseball. Kind of just walk me through your approach and your mentality today on the mound.
4: Yeah, well, when you play for the best team in college baseball, it's pretty easy to go out there with the defense you have and the offense you have. So, you know, working with Coach Gaines and just throwing what he calls, he works so hard behind the scenes to know what type of pitch to throw in whatever count you're in. So, you know, it looked pretty challenging, I guess, but, you know, with the defense we have and the team that we have, it was pretty easy.
5: Noah Darling, College Baseball Central. Caden, you kind of just touched on it, but it's pretty well documented. You're supposed to be going to prom and other things that high schoolers do right now, and yet you're dominant at Carolina. Where does that fearlessness come from?
4: Like I said, you're on the best team in college baseball, so you can't go out there with fear. The preparation takes over the fear. We work so hard on it. You know, you got to have the right mindset, and you know that you're made for the moment, whatever moment you're in.
6: Ariel Bonham, Tar Heel Tribune. Obviously, they've lived off the home runs in the last few weeks. They hit a couple of mistakes yesterday. It seemed like you weren't afraid to challenge them. What was your approach against those guys that you know can take any pitcher deep?
4: Yeah, I almost think of it like the hitter can kind of sense if you're fearing pitching to them. So, you know, you got to pitch to your strengths. You got to throw the stuff in the zone. You know, like a good hitter bats 300, but that means he gets out a good bit too. So you got to pitch to your strengths and get the guy out whenever you need to.
7: Michael Code, WCHL, chapelboro.com. Cooper, some of the guys are saying that there wasn't any panic in the dugout after Oklahoma went ahead 2-0. Where does that resiliency and that mental toughness come from with this group?
8: Yeah, I think we're a tough group offensively. You know, we put together some gritty at-bats, as you saw. We got on base a ton. French, he went, I think, 0-for-0 with 4 walks. That's just showing what our offense is like.
9: Grace Nugent, inside Carolina. Caden, Coach Gaines said yesterday you guys, the pitching staff, was able to get ahead early but not make those 2-strike pitches, those big pitches. How did you see the entire staff, you and Ryan, make all of those today?
4: Yeah, first time facing that lineup, so you don't really know what to expect. Going into today, Coach Gaines did say that you got to execute those 0-2 pitches. He said it's going to be easy to get the 2 strikes with our pitching staff that we have, but, you know, just kind of learning from yesterday, you got to make those 2-strike pitches and they're going to chase.
10: We have time for one more for the student athletes.
11: Monty Taylor, Just Baseball. Eric, you talked about the emotion of Father's Day on top of the emotion of probably playing for a national championship. How do you kind of harness that emotion and kind of handle that? Because it's got to be, you know, at times overwhelming, but also you got to figure out a way to manage it. And especially, you know, I know all the Carolina dads were wearing your number and on a pin. So, you know, you got that extra storyline as well. So how are you kind of managing, you know, that emotion?
1: Yeah, I mean, my dad always, he brought me up as a strong kid. You know, I was always around him, around adults when I was really young, and it just made me mature really early. You know, I kind of lost it in the dugout after the game today. After doing a couple interviews, I just sat in the dugout and got a little emotional. It was the first time I broke down in a while. But, yeah, he just raised me to be a strong man, and I just try to carry that out every day.
10: Cooper, Caden, Eric, thank you guys for your time. We'll see you tomorrow night.
1: Thank you.
12: Good job, Paulie. So those are the Tar Heel players in the postgame presser after the Heels 6-2 win over Oklahoma, and there'll be a game 3 tomorrow at 7 p.m. Let's go back into the postgame press conference. Coach Forbes will now address the media.
10: Questions for Coach?
13: Rod Baxley, Fayetteville Observer. Scott, does Caden surprise you anymore with what he's been able to do this season, and in particular today with the season on the line?
14: I mean, it's just what you expect. You know, it's like the Dustin Ackley version of a pitcher. If something bad happens, you're like shocked. I felt like when the dust, as we called him, was here, if he didn't get a hit, something was wrong with him. You know, and I'm sitting here thinking I might start him tomorrow.

0: our chances are pretty good when he pitches.
1: Noah Beanick, 11.7. Coach, you mentioned how Oklahoma jumped out to that 2-0 lead. The teams that score the first run in the College World Series this year are 11-2. And then Jake Schaffner rips the triple down the line, and then he scores on the wild pitch. Walk us through kind of that third inning and the wave of momentum.
0: Yeah, you know, I didn't know that stat. I'm glad I didn't know it. Maybe we need to try to get ahead tomorrow, obviously. You know, I believe in this team, and they believe in themselves. And in a weird way, you know, they've played better, as they said, when their backs are against the wall. For some reason, I had a weird feeling on Friday when we played Southern Cal, but I woke up with a better feeling on that Saturday. I felt the same way this morning, but I felt that way because of I know our players. And Jake Schaffner's a great one to talk about. I mean, that kid brings it every day. Nobody recruited him much, you know, went to North Dakota, and thankfully he picked us. I think he's one of the best shortstops in the country. I know he's one of the best overall players and teammates, and one of the most impressive young men that I've ever coached just because of his grittiness and how hard he plays. He plays through some nicks and bruises. The big moment, and he hadn't had a lot of hits, it seems like, lately, so that was big for him, too, because he's been stinging it.
2: Coach, Jacob Lesley with the Gateway, and touching more on that third inning, 9 batters came to the plate. 7 of them were dealt first-pitch strikes, but 8 of those 9 at-bats went at least 5 pitches. 5 of them went 6 or more. What do you have to say about running up Xander's pitch count in that third inning?
0: Yeah, no question. I think he threw about 50, but obviously – I felt like we should have scored more runs there. So I want us to hopefully tomorrow night to do the same thing, but get that big hit. And hopefully we will. But when a guy is that good, I mean, there was a point where I thought we might set a World Series record for strikeouts because he was that on with that changeup. And a good changeup is tough to do anything at, you know, with when you back it up with 95, 97 miles an hour. But, you know, we got him in the stretch. He started missing a little bit, and he was leaving the changeup up more so we can make contact with it. But I thought getting the pitch count up in that inning allowed us to get him out of the game.
3: Noah Weisskopf, Tar Heel 24/7. How do you approach tomorrow's game with the arms that you have, who's available, who isn't, and sort of what is your mentality when it comes to who's going to be out there?
0: I mean, my mentality is, number one, this is the position we all want to be in. I sure as heck do, and our players want to be in it. So that's the first thing, embrace that and enjoy it and go after it. It'll be all hands on deck. I trust our pitchers. I have a great relationship with them. You know, I can't really make that decision tonight because I want to see how guys feel. We take a lot of value in catch play. You know, I told Coach Gaines I feel like we got about 7 options to start tomorrow, and I like every one of them. And I'm not trying to hide anything, but, you know, I want to sleep on it. And our approach will be, everybody available as long as they feel good. If somebody doesn't feel good, they're going to be honest with me. It's just a matter of who we decide as a coaching staff to start, and I'm not sure who that's going to be.
4: Spencer Haskell, Inside Carolina. Scott, you told us on Thursday back to 2006 you were so nervous before Game 3 you couldn't eat your breakfast. 20 years later, you're in the same position. I guess what lessons or what's the message, you know, going into tomorrow?
0: Oh, man. Well, I told a lot of people sleep is important. I got 9 hours of sleep last night, and I have to be careful because the guys know I'm a little louder, and I have to make sure I don't get thrown out of a game with umpires, have more energy, but just to enjoy it. I slept great. And as a matter of fact, I ate a huge breakfast this morning, probably the biggest breakfast I've eaten. You know, when you do this long enough, you understand that there's more to it than – I mean, don't get me wrong here. We want to win the national championship. We're going to go after it like crazy. But you coach long enough, you understand that there's way more to it. And I just want the guys to play free and easy and to have fun going after that national championship. So I'm going to do the same thing and practice what I preach.
5: Monty Taylor, Just Baseball. Coach, could you talk a little bit about what Owen Hall has been able to do in this postseason and that what that home run kind of meant? Because you guys had kind of left the bases loaded and then left 2 more on, and it looked like you were kind of letting Oklahoma stick around, but then Owen Hall hits the insurance there and Cooper adds on. Could you talk a little bit about what Owen Hall has done for this postseason? Because it felt like something similar in that Ole Miss game where he kind of helped rally something there.
0: Yeah, honestly, I feel like he's done it for the most part the whole season. I think he struggled out of the gate maybe the first 2 weeks, but then he'll tell you he decided to

0: do it.
1: You know, the first thing is I was thankful that he told me it wasn't his arm, because that's what you dread as a coach. You know, you got a kid out there pitching that's going to make his career in the major leagues, not making his career here. So I felt better about that. And he just said his oblique just kept getting tighter and tighter and tighter. It had not pulled yet. And I've known it long enough. Could have it been dehydration? I hope it was. Because if he tells me he feels great tomorrow, he might be the starter. But I just felt like, that's my job, is to take care of him, and I didn't want to hurt it. I've seen things like that tear. So we just kind of – I just made that decision to not let him throw anymore, even try to throw anymore, because he's a power pitcher. He sits 95 to 98. And that was the last pitch, I think, was 92 or 93. So he was backing off the gas a little bit. So I just wanted to protect him.
2: Scott, Gavin told me that this is the most unified, united team that he's ever been around. And I asked Cooper about not panicking after the first inning when Oklahoma went ahead 2-0. What is it about this team, in your mind, that – gives them that mental toughness and that resiliency that we've seen, because it doesn't seem like it's normal?
1: Yeah, I mean, I'm really enjoying it. We tell the guys in the first meeting, I have a PowerPoint, and the first thing that I show them is the word love, and we talk about the word love and what it means, and it's the strongest force on the planet. But obviously they know, like I said the other day, there's some tough love, but this team really loves each other. And I think there's some tough love in that locker room that it never gets to me where I have to be the tough love guy. That's a credit to them in the locker room working things out, because things aren't perfect throughout the year. I've been a player, but if you have a special locker room, they work it out, even though they have difficult discussions. Hopefully there's no bloody noses or anything in there, but, it's a credit to Gavin Gallagher, Matty Mathias, but a lot of other guys, not just our captains.
3: We have time for two more questions for Coach.
4: Coach Forbes, we talk a lot about the big things that happen in the game, but just sort of speak to Carter French's four at-bats today. Four walks, I think the four, only time somebody's walked four times in a College World Series game.
1: I just smile when I think of Carter French. Obviously coaching, you have a lot of different players from a lot of different backgrounds. But the great thing about a team sport is – you have to have Carter Frenches on your team that aren't the highest recruited players, that, kind of an old-fashioned walk-on. His summer coach had let me know about him, and he got into UNC on his own. I'll never forget the meeting. He came up to my office. He was about 150 pounds probably. But I said, I'll give you a locker, and the rest is up to you. And then after about a week, he'll tell you, I had to have a little chat with him, like, are you serious about this or not? Because it looks like to me you're just somebody told you to try out. And you're not going after him. From that day, that kid has not let up. He's worked. He's been in the weight room. He has maximized his potential. And, God, he's played great for us, made great plays in the outfield, and he's got that slow heartbeat and ice water in his veins. And his at-bats today were huge for us. I told him, I said, because my job is to always think ahead and coach. So I had written 10 down beside him because he would have let off the 10th. I was hoping he wouldn't. But, man, I think he led off, would you say, four times, and he got on base every time. So that's what we need to, lengthen out our lineup.
3: Time for one more question.
5: Grace Nugent, Inside Carolina. Coach, you talk about the pillars of your program, servanthood, humility, love, toughness, resilience, family. How does Eric Paulson embody all of those? And as a coach, just what were the emotions like watching him do what he did today, especially on Father's Day?
1: I said that's a tough one. Excuse me a second. I'll get it together. Sorry. Eric called me July 4th, I think. And the phone rang really early, so I knew it was bad news. So that's a tough deal. My wife lost her dad suddenly the week of 2011. So even though I had my wife more than me, it was her dad. It wasn't my dad. I feel like he was my dad. I just told him and said, look, we're going to be here for you. I know I can't help you by words. And I learned going through that with my wife that the best thing you can do is just be there and learn to listen, have some feel, and not ask them every day about it. But my wife was also 30 years old, and this kid just showing up at UNC still in his 20s. And to see what he's done and to see his team embrace him, good night. I met his dad, too, and his dad was awesome. I mean, straight NYPD, a bad dude. And he served us, he served our country, he served us 9/11. I know that he's with Eric.

0: I know he's watching Eric. And, you know, today's a tough day for a lot of people, and it was a tough day for him, but it was a little less tough, I think, because he knew of his presence, and he knew he was with them. And he knows, you know, he has a lot of guys in there that are there for him, and it's okay to get emotional. It's okay to have some tears. But, man, it's, you know, it's why you coach at the end of the day. You know, you want to help these kids leave here and get through things and have better lives and learn to deal with life's hard. Baseball's not. So I'm just thankful that he's been in my presence because, I mean, he's been way stronger than I would have been probably at that age. And, you know, I love him like a son. Hopefully he feels that.
1: That marks the end of this press conference.
2: Pretty well put by Coach Forbes on what was an unforgettable afternoon for Carolina baseball. And what a performance from Eric Paulson. Again, 3-for-5 with a run scored. Father's Day, the first one he's had without his father, Eric Paulson, the senior, who passed away last July 4th. Whew. We'll push the pause button here one more time and come back with game highlights and a look ahead to tomorrow. A lot of unknowns, but a lot of time to ponder what could be on a Monday night for all the marbles here in Omaha. Carolina evens this best of three series at one game apiece with a 6-2 win today over Oklahoma. From Learfield.
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5: 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Six to two, Carolina beats Oklahoma in the College World Series finals. There will be a game three tomorrow at 7 o'clock. Again, if you can make it out here, not a lot of strangers out here in Carolina blue. If you can make it out here, you've got a chance to see something that's never happened before. The Tar Heels have been in this situation two other times in 2006 and 2007. 06 went three games. 07 was done a little quicker. This is the third time Carolina has been in this spot and is one win away from a national championship. If you can find your way to Omaha, and I'm not talking about finding it on a map, I am talking about finding yourself here sometime tomorrow. Do it. You will not regret it. Even if it's only for 24 hours or less than that, this has the chance to be the day of a lifetime tomorrow with Carolina and Oklahoma matching up for the national championship.
8: Sure does. Obviously, it's now down to one singular game. The double elimination format is reduced to a single elimination format because both teams have taken one loss here in this championship series. It's two teams that have been playing at their best here in June. I'm not surprised personally this thing has gone three, and it's going to be very interesting to see how it plays out.
5: Business folks around this area say the easiest way to get here is to fly to Kansas City, get a rental car, and then start driving up. Shouldn't take any more than a couple, 3 hours. It's an easy ride. Population density, well, not so dense around these parts. You can find a major city in a car and find yourself here. It'll be worth your time. If you can find a flight into Omaha, you're 15 minutes away from the ballpark, and things don't start until tomorrow night.
8: You could walk from the airport to the ballpark. It is possible.
5: Says the guy that walked back and forth to the zoo and took 30,000 steps the other day with a small child in a stroller. I mean, you should be on one of those strongest man competitions, Matt.
8: The watch told me that I walked 12 miles on Friday. How about that?
5: The airport's not 12 miles.
8: No.
5: Airport.
8: So there you go.
5: Might not be half of 12 miles.
8: You got to go through Iowa for a little bit
5: Listen, you can walk to Iowa from here. I've done that.
8: Oh, yeah.
5: But listen, whatever your plans were for tomorrow, think about it like this. You will remember being here long after whatever you were supposed to do tomorrow has come and gone. And I don't want to put things too out of perspective here, but work, family, vacation, otherwise, if you can find any way possible to get yourself here tomorrow, make whatever plans you have to make today, and a good time will be had by all. That much I know.
8: Sounds like a plan.
5: All right, the other plan, game highlights. We've had to wait on these since we heard from both head coaches and both players after Carolina's 6-2 win over Oklahoma. Let's go back to our plays of the game. We start in the third. And what do you say we get a little symmetry here? Third inning, three-bagger, Jake Schaffner. Two balls and two strikes. Mercurius just went with the fastball. What's it going to be here and now? Off speed, Schaffner pulls it past first base. That's a fair ball down the right field line into the corner. French sent around to score. Kellis waved around. Here comes the throw. It's bobbled in shallow right field. Carolina ties the game. Schaffner slides into third with a triple. It is 2-2. Carolina back to all square with Oklahoma. Schaffner ties the game at two, and Schaffner puts the Tar Heels ahead. No hit needed this time. Mercurius from the third base side of the rubber with that wind continuing to blow towards right. The 2-1. Oh, and he spiked it. It gets away from the catcher. Here comes Schaffner in to score. Head first. He's made it. 3-2 Carolina. LaChance's toss back to the plate was late. Mercurius tried to cover. It's a complete mess for the Sooners, and the Tar Heels have the lead for the first time today. It'd be the first time Carolina had the lead, and the Tar Heels would hold that lead. After the fourth, we'd go to the fifth. Leadoff man, the Incredible Hulk. Slider low and inside, one ball and no strikes to the center fielder who struck out in the first and lined out for the first out in the third. That moment didn't go his way. Will this one look a little better? The 1-0. Big fly, deep right, on a rope. Look out, it's gone. Owen hit that into the ozone. And as he rounds the bases, Carolina leads Oklahoma by a score of 4-2. Biggest lead of the afternoon for the Diamond Heels as Hull takes his helmet off, steps on home plate, and enters a corridor of Carolina blue first base side. So the Hull homer puts the Tar Heels up by two in the fifth. Oklahoma would not score again. Both teams would go scoreless in the sixth, and another long ball would help put a little more distance between the Heels and Sooners in the seventh. 4-2 Heels in the seventh. Paulson at second, one down. The pitch from Smithbird on the way. Nicholson reaches out. Fly ball that's carrying deep to left field. Brock is back. He's at the warning track. Runs into the wall. Runs out of room. And that ball is gone. It's a two-run jack for Cooper Nicholson. It's 6-2 Carolina. And the Tar Heels have their biggest bowls of the afternoon at the College World Series. From that point on, it would be pitching and defense that would win the afternoon for Carolina. We'll check in with Clayton Glauber in just a second, but how about Carter French? Four walks on the day, one run scored, and maybe another run saved. Boy, oh boy, this is power on power. Elite versus elite. Glauber and LeChance. The 2-2. Fly ball and a big one to right. French is at the track. French is at the wall. French jumps up. He's just taken another one away from the Sooners. Oh, boy. No room to spare. Just in front of the Tar Heels bullpen. It is inning over. And Carter French, down to the last inch of this ballpark, up against the wall, catches a long fly out from Dayton LeChance, sending us into the ninth. We would go into the ninth, and Caden Glauber would go to work. The 0-2. Struck him out. Swing and a miss. One piece of the puzzle is complete. There's one down in the ninth. Glauber has struck out eight and has been magnificent since coming on back in the middle innings. That'd be Glauber's final strikeout. After that, Gamble and Brock would take walks, ultimately setting the stage for how this game would end. It'd take a little longer to figure things out than we would have preferred, but the Tar Heels get it done on this sequence. Wind blowing the flags to right center on a cloudy, overcast evening in Omaha. The 1-1. Glauber induces a bouncing ball. Gallagher gets to it, steps on second, throws to first. That is ball game. Carolina wins game two of the College World Series. There's a timeout on the field. The umpires want to take a look at this. We're going to have to wait. We're going to have to wait just a second to see if this one goes final. It would go final, 6-2. The call was as clear as day. Gallagher turns to Harris, was out by a half step at first base, and the Heels allowed to celebrate 6-2 winners today over Oklahoma. Well, partner, this one took 3 hours and 18 minutes officially, 24,621 here at the ballpark. And again, one can only wonder, for all the Sooner fans that were here, and it was 80%, maybe more, crimson, how many of those folks only decided to drive up for the day and have to head back to Norman or elsewhere tomorrow, potentially opening up some avenues for some more Carolina blue in eastern Nebraska in a little less than 24 hours.
8: Yeah, you'd certainly hope so. Obviously, high drama in Game 3 of Championship Series on TV, but if you look historically, usually those games, those Game 3s, are not as well attended as some other games across the tournament due to the fact that a lot of folks had made flexible plans that just didn't work out. And in Oklahoma's case, because they were so close, if some folks did drive up. So you would hope that the crowd, even if the number of Carolina folks does not swell greatly from yesterday, and we certainly hope it does, but even if it doesn't, the crowd might be a little more fair in terms of ratio between the Sooners and the Tar Heels tomorrow night.
5: Tomorrow night, 7 o'clock. Don't want to overstate this, but it's just for everything. The entire season comes down to one more ball game for two teams that know how to win. The Tar Heels win for the 54th time, 54-13-1, and will face a Sooner team, well, 42-23, as hot as any team in the NCAA tournament, having already bounced the number two team, Georgia Tech, on its own field in the regional, and getting by the number three seed, Georgia, twice here in Omaha to get to the College World Series final. Oklahoma, again, two championships, 1951 and 1994, came in second here 4 years ago. The Tar Heels in the finals for the third time, first time since 2007, and head to a Game 3 for a chance at a first-ever national championship. Matt Krause, I've done a lot of the talking today, probably too much. I will give you the last word.
8: Should be very interesting to see what the pitching plan is for both teams. I think Oklahoma's a little more solid in terms of knowing what it's going to be. That's not me saying they're in a better place, but Nick Wislosky is likely to get the start. Freshman right-hander who has been the Game 3 starter for Oklahoma in both the regional and in the bracket portion of the College World Series. Pitched really well against Georgia over 5 2/3. Wislosky likely to get the start. Obviously, Oklahoma did not touch LJ Mercurius today. He pitched well out of the bullpen in Saturday's game and has pitched well throughout the tournament. Additionally, their closer, Jackson Cleveland, who's had some ups and downs, but Cleveland has not pitched in this series. As for Carolina, I think it's going to be a case of who's going to be that arm that goes for an extended period of time that we may not see coming, in the sense of, is it Ryan Lynch healthy again tomorrow? Is it Caden Glauber going again? Here's what's starting to make the rounds on the internet, right? Caden Glauber has pitched back-to-back 3 times this year. He has never pitched more than 40 pitches in his first outing. The most pitches he's thrown on consecutive days was the NC State series, where he approached 90 pitches over 2 days against the Wolfpack in that final series of the regular season. So you would imagine that Glauber would certainly factor in. McDuffie will certainly play a role. Carolina has said that they don't love Jackson Rose as a starter. Interesting to see how that factors in. Obviously, there's a lot of folks that make the big bucks that are paid to make those decisions that we'll have now about 24 hours or so to try and make said decisions. And we will see what the Tar Heels go with. Is Folger Boas play a role in this whole thing before all is said and done? We'll find out tomorrow night.
5: Yeah. Game 3 so far this year, the Tar Heels, if you include the Super Regionals, 11-2-1 in Game 3s. By percentage, that's the best winning percentage that Carolina has in any game of a three-game series. And you just look at how the Tar Heels have lined things up this year with Folger Boas many more times than not being the Game 3 starter, really going back since the East Carolina series back towards the top of the schedule. There's only been one Game 3 that Boas hasn't started in the regular season, and that was at Duke when Caden Glauber got the start. Boas went against Pittsburgh and went against NC State, and then even going back to the final game against USC, when Caden Glauber got the start that day, you just wouldn't close the book on anything.
8: The game that we will think back on a little bit headed into tomorrow is a game that a lot of folks wanted to forget pretty quickly, and that was the ACC Championship game. That's a spot where it was Carolina's third game in Charlotte. It was Georgia Tech's third game in Charlotte. Tar Heels had already had their starts from Lynch and DeCaro, as they have here in this championship series. It was winner-take-all, one game for the ACC title. Boas started that game against a hot offense. I think Georgia Tech was more nuclear in that week in Charlotte than Oklahoma has been of late, though it's comparable. And Carolina obviously struggled through that game and didn't go to Glauber because they never had a lead beyond 1-0, I believe, early on in that game. So we'll see what sort of lessons Carolina may have taken from that game, if any, if there's any carryover, but just a similar spot of teams in a equal pitching spot with Lynch and DeCaro having already thrown and a winner-take-all one-game situation.
5: While the regionals and the first part of the College World Series are not typical series, Carolina did sweep through both sides and had to go to somebody to start that third game. Against ECU in Chapel Hill, it was Folger Boas. Went 3 1/3, struck out 4, only allowed 1 run, and scattered 5 hits in that matchup. You go to that second game against West Virginia, Folger Boas got the start, lasted 1 inning, allowed 1 run, 2 hits, a strikeout, and a walk. I was beginning to wonder if everybody outside of Ryan Lynch was going to be available tomorrow before we got to today. And based off of how things went, and Lynch limited to 58 pitches, if that issue that he had today feels okay tomorrow, it seems like no matter who gets the start, Carolina would have potentially everybody at their disposal to figure their way through a game that decides the national champion.
8: And it feels like Oklahoma is probably in a similar boat. I don't think that they will have Xander Mercurius available. Maybe they use some Cord Rager. Who knows? We'll find out.
5: We will indeed find out. That is what makes college baseball and the postseason so, so different than college baseball in the regular season and maybe any other sport. All right, that will conclude things here from Omaha. Happy Father's Day, first and foremost, to all the dads out there. as we send our best to you wherever you might be. To WBAG back in Burlington, Alamance County, thanks again for making Carolina Baseball a part of your unscheduled longtime Tar Heel Sports Network affiliates, along with our flagship back in Chapel Hill, WCHL. Might have caught us on the Go Heels app or the Varsity Network app. There's a lot less to sift through to find us on some of these apps right now, given the fact that we are the only game, not just in town, but in the country, here at the end of the schedule. Matt Krause, partner, spot on color commentary today. A pleasure to be by your side. Bryant Williams, every right button. He pushed them all again today. He was on the injured list yesterday. He taped some things up. He rubbed some dirt on some other things. He summoned the strength to get back to a secure and undisclosed location today to make this broadcast work.
8: Will Ryan Lynch have a Bryant Williams game tomorrow?
5: Wow. If so, I'd like to get a picture with those two guys together.
8: Oh, yeah.
5: Two of the toughest guys I know. I'm merely Dave Nathan. Thanks again for tuning us in. Carolina Baseball will be a part of the final game of the season tomorrow night at 7 o'clock against Oklahoma for all the marbles in Nebraska. The Tar Heels take down the Sooners in Game 2 of the College World Series Finals. It forces a winner-take-all, winner-go-home, winning, as they say, or as they don't say, tomorrow is everything. Until then, I'm Dave Nathan signing off and saying so long and farewell. Tar Heels beat the Sooners on Father's Day, 6-2. You heard it all right here on the Tar Heel Sports Network.
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